0: In the name of the Father, and of the Son, and of the Holy Spirit.
1: Amen. Amen.
0: The Lord be with you.
1: And with your spirit.
0: To prepare ourselves to celebrate these sacred mysteries, we recognize our sins. Lord Jesus, you are the way, the truth, and the life. Lord, have mercy.
1: Lord, have mercy.
0: Lord Jesus, you strengthen us by your body and blood. Christ, have mercy.
1: Christ, have mercy.
0: Lord Jesus, you pour out the Holy Spirit upon us. Lord, have mercy.
1: Lord, have mercy.
0: May Almighty God have mercy on us, forgive us our sins, and bring us to everlasting life.
1: Amen. Amen.

0: Let us pray. O God, who caused the minds of the faithful to unite in a single purpose, grant your people to love what you command and to desire what you promise, that amid the uncertainties of this world, our hearts may be fixed on that place where true gladness is found. Through our Lord Jesus Christ, your Son, who lives and reigns with you in the unity of the Holy Spirit, God forever and ever. Amen.
1: A reading from the book of the prophet Isaiah. Thus says the Lord to Shebna, master of the palace, I will thrust you from your office and pull you down from your station. On that day, I will summon my servant Eliakim, son of Hilkiah. I will clothe him with your robe and gird him with your sash and give over to him your authority. He shall be a father to the inhabitants of Jerusalem and to the house of Judah. I will place the key of the house of David on Eliakim's shoulder. When he opens, no one shall shut. When he shuts, no one shall open. I will fix him like a peg in a sure spot, to be a place of honor for his family. The word of the Lord.
2: Thanks be to God.

0: A reading from the letter of St. Paul to the Romans. Oh, the depth and the riches and wisdom and knowledge of God! How inscrutable are his judgments, and how unsearchable his ways! For who has known the mind of the Lord? Or who has been his counselor? Or who has given the Lord anything that he may be repaid? For from him, and through him, and for him are all things. To him be glory forever. Amen. The word of the Lord.
1: Thanks be to God.

0: The Lord be with you.
1: And with your spirit.
0: A reading from the Holy Gospel according to Matthew.
2: Glory to you, Lord.
0: Jesus went into the region of Caesarea Philippi, and he asked his disciples, "Who do people say that the Son of Man is?" They replied, "Some say John the Baptist, others Elijah, still others Jeremiah or one of the prophets." He said to them, "But who do you say that I am?" Simon Peter said in reply, "You are the Christ, the Son of the living God." Jesus said to him in reply, "Blessed are you, Simon, son of Jonah, for flesh and blood has not revealed this to you, but my heavenly Father. And so I say to you, you are Peter, and upon this rock I build my church, and the gates of the netherworld shall not prevail against it. I will give you the keys to the kingdom of heaven. Whatever you bind on earth shall be bound in heaven. Whatever you loose on earth shall be loosed in heaven." Then he strictly ordered his disciples to tell no one that he was the Christ. The Gospel of the Lord.
1: Praise to you, Lord Jesus Christ.
0: Throughout my time in high school, one of the extracurricular activities that I participated in was the school band. I wouldn't say I was great at music or bad. I was probably average. I played the trombone. And one of the things that I remember about my time in the band would be when once we kind of get our horns lined up and we got things together, people would be in their seats and they would be practicing. And so you've got the flutes, you've got the trumpets, you've got the trombone, and everyone is kind of playing like all out. And it's just like this loud cacophony of noise that's just like, stop. You know, everyone just stop. This is because everyone is practicing, but no one is doing so in an ordered way. Then, of course, the director or teacher comes up and takes up that baton and kind of quiets us down. And then we kind of have an ordered way of practicing. We start with the scales. And then, of course, we get into the music. But that image of all of a sudden there's like a disorder. And then all of a sudden there's a unity that comes about through the presence of a director. There's also

0: that is not their own, that someone else wrote. And what are they trying to do? They're trying to kind of bring out the best in that particular piece of music. And there's two things that apply within that example to these scriptures that we heard. Because we hear this powerful question that Jesus has, who do people say that the Son of Man, who do people say that I am? And then we get the powerful words from Peter, Simon, who says, you're the Christ, the Son of the living God. Blessed are you, Simon, son of Jonah, for you no longer should be called Simon, but Peter, the rock. And so we think in that sense that Peter then becomes, in some sense, the very first pope. We get that also alluded to in our first reading in the book of Isaiah. The Lord had this in mind, in this sense of Shemna, and then becomes Eliakim, two people that were the master of the palace. They weren't the master, but they were the master of the palace. It was their job to deal with the king's affairs. And so it is also with the pope. What is the role of the pope? What is the role of Peter and now Leo? To bring that sense of unity, to order this beautiful, all the instruments, all the different souls around the world in unity to God. And the pope cannot come up with their own thing. The pope cannot say, well, this is what I want to do today. What is the pope's job? To bring out the best of who Christ is. You are Christ, the Son of the living God. The pope does not speak on his own, but he speaks as Christ. He draws out the goodness of the church around the world. We saw that as an example of this. What finished in January was the Jubilee year that began with Pope Francis as our pope. And he said it would be the Jubilee year of hope. And in the midst of that Jubilee year of hope, there are many, many different people that came to the Vatican. There was the Jubilee week for seminarians and healthcare workers and those with disabilities and communications and social media influencers. All of them came to the Vatican, and so many more other millions, all different, but all professing that same reality of hope in Christ. And so we think of Peter, the rock on which the church is built, our very first pope. And what's their role? To bring unity in the beautiful diversity of the church, but not unity just based on its own, but based on Christ. You are Christ, the Son of the living God. I believe in God, the Father Almighty,
1: creator of heaven and earth, and in Jesus Christ, his only Son, our Lord, who was conceived by the Holy Spirit, born of the Virgin Mary, suffered under Pontius Pilate, was crucified, died, and was buried. He descended into hell. On the third day, he rose again from the dead. He ascended into heaven and is seated at the right hand of God, the Father Almighty. From there, he will come to judge the living and the dead. I believe in the Holy Spirit, the Holy Catholic Church, the communion of saints, the forgiveness of sins, the resurrection of the body, and life everlasting. Amen.
0: With faith in the Lord, we present our prayers of petition.
2: For the needs and prayers of all our Heart of the Nation parish members, including those joining us from the state of Illinois, we pray to the Lord.
1: Lord, hear our prayer.
2: For the sick, the grieving, and those weighed down by the uncertainties of this world, especially among our Heart of the Nation parish family, that the Lord will bring them comfort, strength, and healing. We pray to the Lord.
1: Lord, hear our prayer.
2: For the souls of our faithful departed, that the merciful love of our Lord may cleanse and perfect them. We pray to the Lord.
1: Lord, hear our prayer.
0: Lord, in your kindness, hear these our prayers. Give us the faith of Peter, to confess your Son as our Savior, as Christ, and grant our prayers according to your will through Christ our Lord. Amen. Amen.

0: a people by adoption, through the one sacrifice offered once for all. Bestow graciously on us, we pray, the gifts of unity and peace in your church. Through Christ our Lord.
1: Amen.
0: The Lord be with you.
1: And with your spirit.
0: Lift up your hearts.
1: We lift them up to the Lord.
0: Let us give thanks to the Lord our God.
1: It is right and just.
0: It is truly right and just, our duty and our salvation, always and everywhere to give you thanks. Lord, Holy Father, Almighty and Eternal God, for you so loved the world that in your mercy you sent us the Redeemer to live like us in all things but sin, so that you might love in us what you loved in your Son, by whose obedience you have been restored to those gifts of yours that by sinning we lost in disobedience. And so, Lord, with all the angels and saints, we too give you thanks, as in exaltation we acclaim.

0: Pray, friends, that my sacrifice and yours would be acceptable to God, the Almighty Father.
1: May the Lord accept the sacrifice at your hands for the praise and glory of his name, for our good and good of all his holy church.
0: O Lord, who gained for yourself

You are indeed holy, O Lord, the fount of all holiness. Make holy, therefore, these gifts, we pray, by sending down your Spirit upon them like the dewfall, so that they may become for us the body and blood of our Lord Jesus Christ. At the time he was betrayed and entered willingly into his passion, he took bread, and giving thanks, broke it, and gave it to his disciples, saying, "Take this, all of you, and eat of it, for this is my body, which will be given up for you." In a similar way, when supper was ended, he took the chalice, and once more giving thanks, he gave it to his disciples, saying, "Take this, all of you, and drink from it, for this is the chalice of my blood, the blood of the new and eternal covenant, which will be poured out for you and for many for the forgiveness of sins. Do this in memory of me."

Therefore, as we celebrate the memorial of his death and resurrection, we offer you, Lord, the bread of life and the chalice of salvation, giving thanks that you have held us worthy to be in your presence and minister to you. Humbly we pray that partaking of the body and blood of Christ, we may be gathered into one by the Holy Spirit. Remember, Lord, your church spread throughout the world and bring her to the fullness of charity, together with Leo, our Pope, Jeffrey, our Bishop, and all the clergy. Remember also our brothers and sisters who have fallen asleep in the hope of the resurrection and all who have died in your mercy. Welcome them into the light of your face. Have mercy on us all, we pray, that with the Blessed Virgin Mary, Mother of God, with Blessed Joseph, her spouse, with the blessed apostles, and all the saints who have pleased you throughout the ages, we may merit to be co-heirs to eternal life and may praise and glorify you through your Son, Jesus Christ. Through him and with him and in him, O God, Almighty Father, in the unity of the Holy Spirit, all glory and honor is yours. For

0: At the Savior's command and formed by divine teaching, we dare to say,
1: Our Father, who art in heaven, hallowed be thy name. Thy kingdom come, thy will be done, on earth as it is in heaven. Give us this day our daily bread, and forgive us our trespasses, as we forgive those who trespass against us. And lead us not into temptation, but deliver us from evil.
0: Deliver us, Lord, we pray, from every evil. Graciously grant peace in our days, that by the help of your mercy, we may always be free from sin and safe from all distress, as we await the blessed hope and the coming of our Savior, Jesus Christ.
1: For the kingdom, the power, and the glory are yours, now and forever.
0: Lord Jesus Christ, who said to your apostles, Peace I leave you, my peace I give you. Look not on our sins, but on the faith of your church, and graciously grant her peace and unity in accordance with your will, who live and reign forever and ever.
1: Amen.
0: The peace of the Lord be with you always.
1: And with your spirit.
0: Let us offer each other some sign of Christ's peace, a special sign of peace to all those praying along from home.

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1: Lord, I am not worthy that you should enter under my roof, but only say the word, and my soul shall be healed.

0: 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Through Christ our Lord.
1: Amen.
0: The Lord be with you.
1: And with your spirit.
0: May Almighty God bless you, the Father, and the Son, and the Holy Spirit.
1: Amen.
0: Go forth, the Mass has ended.
1: Thanks be to God.
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0: I just started listening a week and a half ago. I'm happy that I found this radio station. Thank you for all the education. It's just amazing. I don't want to listen to anything else.
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4: Keeping you connected with the Vatican and news from around the world, I'm Mary Graham with your weekend Catholic News and Review. The U.S. Conference of Catholic Bishops is urging the Supreme Court to require 12-person juries in criminal cases. The bishops filed an amicus brief in a case involving Florida chiropractor Hamid Kihan, who was convicted of five felonies by a 6-person jury. Kihan argues the Sixth Amendment guarantees defendants a 12-person jury, while Florida requires that number only in capital cases. The bishops say historical sources show the term jury traditionally referred to 12 people and argue Catholic teaching supports protecting defendants' rights. The Supreme Court will hear the case in its upcoming term as the bishops urge justices to reconsider a 1970 ruling allowing smaller juries. Continuing his catechesis on the Second Vatican Council, Pope Leo said music is a form of prayer in the liturgy.
5: And it's meant to help all of our hearts open to God's grace. He talked about, too, what happens when a whole assembly of people come together who may be very different from one another. But when one entire congregation sings together, these individual voices become one voice. So he said that is actually a manifestation of the church herself. It's an epiphany of the church because the church is, by her nature, communion. And he said it's not about whether everyone has a beautiful voice. It's about everyone praying together.
4: 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The Sanctuary of Our Lady of Lourdes announced the relics of St. Bernadette will travel to the United States, inviting hundreds of thousands to experience the hope, healing, and enduring message of Lourdes. The year-long pilgrimage will begin on September 18th through the 20th at the Basilica of the National Shrine of the Immaculate Conception in Washington, D.C. Keeping you connected with the Church and the world, this is Relevant Radio News.
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11: All right, longer. Let's do it.
12: All right, yeah, let's do it. Good morning and welcome back to the Patrick Madrid Show. Hope you enjoyed your 21-hour break, and we are back at it. This roadshow is back on the road again. My number is 888-914-9149. You may say, what kind of radio program is this? Well, it's hard to really define it. I like to think of it as a full-service show. Don't have interviews. Don't have guests. Don't do interviews. It's just you and me and whatever you want to talk about. It's informational. That's true. And unlike some other programs that only allow you to ask a question, you're more than welcome to make a comment, too, if you wish. And I'd be happy to comment on your comment. You can count on that. So please let fly. The number again, 888-914-9149. And of course, you can send me emails. Those go to patrick@relevantradio.com. We'll do plenty of those yet today as well. Let's start off with Nick in Dubuque, Iowa. Good morning, Nick. Welcome.
13: Hey, Patrick. So I have a great devotion to Mary. I'm trying to start the World Apostolate of Fatima at my parish, doing the rosary once, twice or three times a day, doing the St. Michael Lent, very devoted, and I was very happy about it. And then all of a sudden, my spiritual director came up with a question that kind of floored me a little bit. It was, how has devotion to Mary got you closer to Jesus?
12: Okay.
13: And it's just been, and something I've been thinking about for a while, and it's just that I couldn't really come up with an answer, to be honest.
12: Okay.
13: And
12: tell me a little bit about the spiritual direction you're getting. What is the setting, and how often do you meet with your spiritual director?
13: I meet with him once a month, and it's the direction is basically just like, you know, how, like, am I going in the right direction, I guess you can say. Like, am I doing is right? Am I doing like everything that leads to scrupulosity? Trying to, what more can I do? Like, when is it too much? Stuff like that. So.
12: Sure. No, and I understand what spiritual direction is. What I mean is this, I guess you kind of explained it. So, and then your status again, you are a student.
13: No, I'm a 35 year old man.
12: Okay. So. But, and I don't mean to be nosy, but this will help me understand how to answer your question. Married, single?
13: Sure, sure.
12: Looking at the priesthood?
13: Married.
12: Okay. Okay. That's what I needed
13: to
12: know. Okay. So you're married, three kids. Okay. All right. That helps me formulate an idea here. So I'm going to try to offer you what I might say if I were asked in your situation, how does Mary help me get closer to Jesus? Would that be a fair way to put it?
13: Well, I mean, I've read the books of St. Louis de Montfort, and I know he basically quotes that you can't love Mary more than you love Jesus. And that's kind of what I was kind of going for. Really, but it's been racking my brain a little bit. Yeah. That's usually what comes to mind.
12: Yeah. So when you responded to his question, or when you plan to, what do you have in mind to say?
13: That's what I mean. It's just like, I don't really know, to be honest. It's like, it's not really something I've thought about.
12: Okay. Well, then let's walk through this together. A few things that come to my mind would be, the first person to ever know Jesus is Mary. Mary was his mother. He lived inside her body for 9 months before he was born. She taught him how to walk and talk. She watched him grow. He lived at home with her. So if there's somebody we can take a cue from in the Bible as to who of all people would possibly know Jesus the best, it would be Mary. So if we want to know Jesus, then we should follow her example. And certainly, of course, her example, as we see in Scripture, she was the first Christian. I wanted to draw closer to Jesus because I want to be a good Christian, a follower of Jesus. Well, shouldn't we emulate those who came before us and who did a great job of that? I think so. So one superlative for Mary is that she was the first Christian. She heard the word of God from the angel Gabriel and said yes to it. She literally asked Jesus to become part of her life by, you know, conceiving him in her womb. She's the first Christian. I would say she's the first example of a Christian, as we're told in Luke's gospel, to tell other people about Jesus. So after the Annunciation, what does she do? She gets up in haste, we're told, and instead of saying that, she gets up in haste and goes to bring Jesus to somebody else, her cousin Elizabeth. So those are the kind of things that for me are very important. I would want to emulate the Blessed Virgin Mary in the fact that she knew Jesus so well, better than anybody else, and she gives us a model or a paradigm of what it means to be faithful to Jesus, faithful to the end. She brings me closer to Jesus in her example, up to and including standing at the foot of the cross, watching her son die for my sins. So those are some of the things that I would talk about if I were in your situation Now, that may or may not apply to you. I hope it does. But, I mean, those are things that are important to me. And so, because she's a powerful intercessor, and for the reasons I just mentioned, I want to have a Marian piety that would point me toward Jesus. I think all those things do. Any thoughts, Nick?
13: Yeah, I can understand. I guess it's just really like, because I even asked, I said, because I really, first I didn't understand it, but then it's just really something I had to think about, where I said to myself, as like, how has Mary through Mary to Jesus changed your heart instead of your mind? Yeah. And it's just something, you know, I just really, it's just a question that, you know, like, you understand, like, that you get to Jesus through Mary, but it's just like, is there more to it than basically just like Mary through Jesus? Is that like, have you loved Jesus as well? But yes. And it's like, but how? It's like, and you explained it, but it's just like, is there more to it? And I've been trying to stay off of lectures. I've been trying to meditate through this and silence and everything like that. I've been trying to pray for this and trying to come up with an answer. Mm. So, and it's just something that I've been really racking my brain with, is that I just feel like there's a bigger question into this than to like the Marianology of it. So,
12: yeah, this is just my perspective, and maybe you and I look at it differently. I don't think there can be anything bigger than loving Jesus more. There's nothing beyond that. Okay. There's nothing bigger or better than that. So,
13: right.
12: But if that's the path you're on, if you're in the direction of seeking to love God more and more, expanding your heart, following Our Lady's example is always going to be a good way to do that, and asking her for her maternal, you know, her maternal intercession, praying the rosary. So I don't know that I can give you an answer. Those are my answers. But I would encourage you, just keep pondering and formulating.
13: Okay. Well, I thank you very much, Patrick. Yeah. You've helped me. I've called a couple of times before, and you've helped me out through those times. So I thank you.
12: I'm happy to hear that. Thank you. And let's pray for each other, shall we?
13: I will do that. Thank you, Patrick.
12: And thank you, Nick. Appreciate that phone call. And a shout out to our KCRD family in Dubuque, Iowa. They are the local Catholic community, Aquinas Communications, by the way. So what do we have? We have Dubuque, we have Platteville, we have Peosta, we have Dyersville, Our Lady of Good Success Network. Shout out to all of you. Thank you so much for listening to Relevant Radio. We're grateful. 888-914-9149. Let's go to Molly now in Coon Rapids, Minnesota. Are there raccoons everywhere over there, Molly? Or have they all gone extinct in Coon Rapids?
14: There's a few roaming around if you look hard enough, but I wouldn't say that they're as rapid as the name would suggest.
12: Got it. I figure like thousands of raccoons going over the rapids at any given time, swimming, but it's not like that anymore.
14: Oh, yeah. It's like the Midwest Niagara Falls.
12: There you go. There you go. Okay. I don't know that I've ever been to Coon Rapids. That'll have to go on my list.
14: Yeah, I would recommend it. It's a nice enough area.
12: Yeah.
14: Thank you so much for taking my call, by the way, Patrick. I really appreciate it.
12: You're welcome.
14: So I have a question. My a priest who I, you know, take good counsel from time to time, I heard him say that Jesus had Joseph's DNA, you know, as well as Mary's when he was born. And I guess I don't understand how that's possible, because I understand that Joseph was obviously his earthly stepfather, but
12: right.
14: How would his DNA have ended up?
12: Yeah, it didn't. So that's the short answer. He has no genetic connection with Jesus. And the proof in the Bible is sufficient to make that point, because after all, when St. Joseph became aware that Our Lady was expecting a baby, he knew that it wasn't his baby. And he was in awe of God's plan, and he didn't know what to do. So he thought, well, maybe I can send her away quietly to avoid any shame. It's not that he doubted her. He didn't doubt her virtue. He didn't doubt that she was pure and chaste, etc. He just didn't understand it. How can this be? What's going on here? And so the angel came and explained it to him. This child that she is going to bear is of the Most High, you know, giving him a glimpse into the miraculous nature of his conception. So there's, it would be, I mean, physically speaking, it would be impossible for St. Joseph to have a genetic connection with the baby Jesus who had already been conceived in his mother's womb. So even just the biblical evidence, and that's sufficient unto itself to show that this notion is not true.
14: So would he have only had Mary's DNA technically in him? I guess I don't. Okay.
12: Yeah, that's right. Okay. Yeah. So are late, and what there's an interesting detail here worth considering, and that is the prophecy in Isaiah chapter 7 where a wayward king is being offered an opportunity to ask God for a sign of divine things, and he demurs, but the sign is told to him anyway that a virgin, the word there in the Hebrew is alma, meaning a young woman, but the connotation is specifically a virginal young woman. A virgin shall bear a child. And that is a miraculous thing because virgins don't have children. It requires, you know, it requires a human father to beget children. So that was fulfilled in Luke's gospel when the Blessed Virgin Mary was visited by the angel Gabriel, and he told her this is going to happen. Now, fast forward for a second to Revelation chapter 11, where you see the Ark of the Covenant at the very end of Revelation chapter 11, where St. John says, "And I saw the Ark of the Covenant in the sanctuary of heaven." Talks about thunder and lightning and hail and an earthquake. And then the very next sentence is chapter 12, verse 1, "And then I beheld a great sign in the sky, a woman clothed with the sun, and on her head a crown of stars, standing on the moon. And she was wailing aloud in birth to give birth to this male child of hers who is destined to rule the nation." So the male child, as you see this unfold, is Jesus. And the woman can mean a few different things simultaneously. One of them, literally at least, is the mother of Jesus. That's Mary. We'll then go to verse 17, read the whole drama of what happens. And then you see in verse 17 where the story sort of concludes there. And it says, "Then the dragon went off to make war against the woman and the rest of her offspring." Here again, we see an unusual construction because seed is the word that's used there. And women, physiologically at least, don't have seed. And yet it's referring to her in that way that you would typically see the male referred to. And so that's another one of those subtle allusions here that demonstrates that Mary indeed is that virgin who conceived and gave birth to a child, baby Jesus. You see? So the DNA question, it simply means that her physical contribution to the Lord's physiology, his body, his genetic makeup, etc., all came from her. And the conception was miraculous, but there was no human father involved, ergo, no DNA connection between St. Joseph and baby Jesus.
14: Okay, that makes sense. I really appreciate you answering that, and just thank you so much for your show. It's been a huge part of my journey back to the church. My mom recommended your show to me, and I listened to it for a little over a year now, and it's been hugely helpful in my journey back to the church. So thank you so much.
12: It makes me very happy to hear that, Molly. Thank you for that. Please tell your mother I say thank you as well, because were it not for her, perhaps you never would have found Relevant Radio. So thank you to her and to you as well. I appreciate that. 888-914-9149. I have a question here that I'll probably wait until we get to the next segment. It has to do with burying St. Joseph statues in the backyard, the front yard, the side yard, to sell a home. And a question came in. This is from Andrea. She wants to know what I think about this, and I'll be happy to share my thought, but it'll take a little bit longer than the time that we have right now. So we'll defer that for a few moments, and we'll get back to that question momentarily. Have you ever done that? Have you ever tried to sell a house? Do you ever bury a statue? What do you think about that? Some people swear by it. They love it. They even sell kits with the St. Joseph statue in Catholic bookstores. So I'll talk about that when we come back from this quick timeout.
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12: All right, here's the question. St. Joseph, we talked about him a minute ago as the foster father of Jesus. But what about the idea of bearing a statue to sell a house? Okay, I mean, that's a common thing nowadays. So here's the note. This is from Andrea. Thank you, Andrea, for writing to me. She's down Tennessee way. She says, I love your show, and that's in caps, so thank you especially for that. I listen every day. I've learned so much, and I tell everyone I know about Relevant Radio. You and all the staff of Relevant Radio stay in my prayers. You're a big part of my life. Thank you, Andrea. We really appreciate that. So here's the core of her email. I'm a local realtor in Middle Tennessee, and I recently listed my brother's home for sale. My brother had asked me a couple of times about burying a St. Joseph statue, and where could he get one? They're sold at our local St. Mary's bookstore, and believe it or not, even at our local MLS RealTracks office. So I understand that to mean your real estate office or a real estate office. This morning, I received a call from an agent who had shown a property yesterday. The agent said the buyers were planning to submit an offer, so I immediately called my brother to share the good news. So that's his property. As soon as he answered, I told him about the offer. He then told me he had just buried St. Joseph and was finishing the prayer when I called. When he saw my call coming in, he had prayed, "Oh Lord, don't let her hang up before I finish my prayer to St. Joseph." And that wasn't the end of it. We received a second offer that was even better than the first, and that is the one they accepted. Our family has discussed this tradition several times, and I couldn't wait to call my 82-year-old mother, who, by the way, still has all her faculties, to tell her what happened. She poo-poos the ritual, however, and told me it borders on superstition and that it is wrong to believe in it. I don't believe the statue itself is magical, but I truly believe in the power of prayer and that St. Joseph interceded for us. Whether the offers were miraculous or providential, the timing was remarkable. Not one offer, but two. I would love to hear your thoughts on the St. Joseph tradition and where the lines between sincere devotion and superstition are. And that's from Andrea. Thank you, Andrea. I appreciate it. I haven't talked about this topic in some time, maybe quite some time. So I will say the following. Number one, in the Catholic Church, there is, of course, a longstanding pious custom, and it's a good one, of things like burying a miraculous medal. The miraculous medal did not appear on the scene until the middle part of the 19th century, so it hasn't been with us very long. But that's something that I'm thinking about, oh, let's say a diocese wanting to buy a certain tract of land where it can build a new parish church, and the owner doesn't want to sell it. Well, maybe bless it with holy water. Drive by someday and nobody's around and you bless it with holy water. The priest or the bishop might do that. Burying a miraculous medal. I've seen miracles take place. I shouldn't say I've seen them, but I've certainly heard of bona fide miracles take place where suddenly the sale goes through. Blessed salt, for example. So the idea, the pious custom and the idea of having these kinds of sacramentals present is not untoward. It's not superstitious. It's you know, part of the, you might say, the economy of these sacramentals. Sacramentals are not sacraments. They don't give grace, but they nudge us in the direction of their external graces, in other words. And these external graces that God sends nudge you in the right direction if you're willing to be nudged. So the Holy Bible is a sacramental, rosary beads, blessed candles, making the sign of the cross, sacred images are sacramentals, genuflecting is a sacramental, and so on. So these are good and appropriate and holy for God's people to make use of. So that leads me now to the question, well, what about this particular practice of bearing a St. Joseph statue? So I'm going to say the following. It can be a benign practice, and I certainly can't argue with the people who have told me many times to bury a St. Joseph statue and that it really works for them. Your example is the most recent one, but I've heard many times over that people swear by this and they do it. Okay, fair enough. I'm not here to argue with the results. And sometimes the results are seemingly miraculous. But I personally am wary of this because it has become, for most people, you know, by virtue of the fact that, as you said, it's these kits with the St. Joseph statue and the prayer are now sold in secular venues like this real estate MLS office. I've seen them. I mean, I've been in Catholic bookstores and you see the little packaged St. Joseph and the prayers and here's how to sell your house and all that. To me, that definitely smacks of superstition because for most people, they're approaching it in a superstitious way. They're not approaching it with devout faith in the Lord. They just want to sell a house. And if this funny, weird little trick, this one weird trick, will sell the house for them, then they'll do it. You know, they'll spend the $20. I don't know how much those things cost, but somebody's making money on it. And I'm going to tell you my story now. I have a St. Joseph statue story. I'm going to tell you now what happened to Nancy and me, and then you can draw your own conclusion. So we owned a home. It was the first home we ever bought, but we outgrew it because we had a ton of kids. So this little 1,165 square foot ranch style house. It was perfect for us when we bought it in early 1985, Southern California. And it was great for a while, but we had three children. And by the time we moved from this house in, let's see, so we moved in early 1985. We had to move out of it in the summer of 1994. So 9 years later, we had seven children and baby eight was on the way. Nancy was out to here with baby eight. So we couldn't stay there anymore because there's no more room for us. There hadn't been room for us in it for a while, but we made it work. In any case, we decided that we would rent it because we couldn't sell it. We could not sell this house. We tried. It would be on the market for 6 months or a year. We'd do price reductions. Then we'd take it off the market and wait a few months and put it back on the market. And we were poor. We didn't have any money for, you know, tidying up like painting and curb appeal and a new roof. We didn't have any money to do any of that. So the house was always clean and tidy, but we couldn't like do any upgrades. It was just what you see is what you get. And we were pretty much like at the end of our rope. I mean, we just can't sell this place. So what happened was one day Nancy, and this is the first time I had ever heard of this. Nancy said, hey, I was talking to this lady in the grocery store or wherever. And she said, because I was telling her we tried for a long time to sell the house and we could never sell it. She said, try burying a St. Joseph statue. She said, it really works. You bury a St. Joseph statue upside down in your yard, preferably the backyard. I said, why the backyard? She said, well, that's what she told me. Why upside down? Well, that's what she told me. And she said, if you bury the St. Joseph statue upside down in your backyard, you will sell your house guaranteed. So I still have a memory of Nancy and me sitting at the kitchen table with the kids all around us, kind of looking at each other like, come on, would we really do that? And, you know, we reached the conclusion, no, we're not going to do that. That would be superstitious. So we thought, well, nothing else has worked, so let's make a novena to St. Joseph. And we started a novena that very day. And we didn't really think much of it because we had just gotten so used to the disappointment of rarely getting a nibble, no bites, but we'd get a nibble here or there and it would always fall through. You know, might be interested. We never had gotten really any offers or anything. So we said, nope, we're not going to bury a statue of St. Joseph. We're not going to put him upside down or anything like that. We're just going to ask St. Joseph to pray for us and help us. So we started the novena and this is where it all comes together. On the last day of the novena, the realtor called and said, guess what? I've got an offer for your house. And Nancy and I said, what? Yeah, there's an offer. They'd like to come over, take another look at it. And there and then, that same day, the last day of the novena, we had an offer. We accepted it. We sold a house. So, could St. Joseph have been interceding for us? I think so, personally. And I wondered, ever since then, I've asked St. Joseph a time or two, did you act so quickly and help us out the way you did because you were happy that we didn't bury your statue in the backyard? Were you pleased that we didn't do something that we deemed to be superstitious? Or would you have helped us sell the house if we had done that? So that's my story. We didn't do it. We didn't want to do it. We wanted to sell our house, but we didn't want to succumb to what we felt to be a superstition. Now, I'm going to finish my comment this way. For you in faith, if you love Jesus and Mary and Joseph, and you as a devout Catholic understand the role of sacramentals, and you wish to, in a reverent way, invoke the intercession of St. Joseph, I'm not here to knock that. I'm not here to judge that. All I'm saying is, and this is my theory, that the vast majority of people are not approaching it that way. You might be. I don't think the realtor, who's maybe not even Catholic, I'm not talking about the lady who wrote me the email, just, you know, the people down at that MLS office, I'm pretty confident that they're not approaching it as, you know, a matter of faith and intercession of the saints and all that kind of thing. For them, it's just like, hey, we don't know why this works, but it seems to work, so we're going to do it. We're going to sell these statues of St. Joseph. That's where I personally draw the line. Now, I don't know how that squares with what your mom had to say on the topic. I'm guessing she might be sort of meet me halfway on that one. But that's my take on this, Andrew. I don't encourage it. I don't recommend it. What I recommend would be better than bearing a St. Joseph statue upside down or sideways or whatever, would be to start a novena to St. Joseph and say, hey, the Madrids tried this and you helped them out. Can you help us out? I bet you St. Joseph will say, oh yeah, of course I can. So try that. 888-914-9149. That's the number to call to be on the air. Let's go to Doug in Texas. Good morning, Doug.
0: Hi, Patrick. Good to talk to you again.
12: Thank you.
0: I was calling. I want to call you all the time, but I like to save my questions for things you can't really look up. Okay. So this is some advice I was trying to gather from you.
12: Okay.
0: How would you go about saying goodbye to somebody for the last time, specifically somebody on hospice?
12: A family member?
0: I guess, yes, it's my grandma.
12: Mm-hmm.
0: And I know it's going to be my last time seeing her. I have to drive far away to see her.
12: Yeah.
0: And I've had to do this once before, and I really wish I could get a do-over because I didn't really think about it going into it. And now that I think about it, I just don't know what to, I can't think of anything good. And I just thought you are probably somebody who's been in this position and has any words of wisdom I would appreciate.
12: Well, I'll be happy to offer a few thoughts on that. As it happens, Doug, I've only had to go through this a couple of times in my life, which is weird in a way because I come from a really big family, a lot of people, a lot of moving parts. And only a couple times was I ever in the position that you're in now. So I don't have a lot of experience, but I'll offer you a few thoughts if you want.
0: Yeah.
12: Is your grandma lucid? Is she awake?
0: Yeah, so that's the thing is she, I'll have to shout. She can barely hear. And apparently she's not speaking very well, but from what I can gather, yeah, like her eyes and her brain are working fine.
12: Okay. Well, a couple thoughts. One would be, if you want to express those feelings of goodbye to her and I love you and thank you and all the sentiments on your heart that you want to express to her, if she's not able to hear you very well, one thing is you could write it out in big letters, thank you, I love you. You know, there are things you could do. So if she's still able to read, that could be very powerful for her. You know, if she's not able to hear you, but yet you can still convey those thoughts to her, holding her hand, you know, kissing her forehead, showing her with your demeanor, your physical touch, how much you love her. That'd be very powerful, I think, for her and for you, I would think. Another thing that comes to my mind would be to let her know that you're praying for her and that you want to see her again and you hope to see her again. Somebody asked me, I don't know, a couple of months ago, what's my favorite psalm? And I remembered the psalm, but I didn't remember the chapter and verse, but it's Psalm 27, verse 13. I love this. I've always loved this verse. I believe that I shall see the goodness of the Lord in the land of the living. I believe that I shall see the goodness of the Lord in the land of the living. And not only do I believe that for myself, with God's grace, of course, but I believe it for those who love Jesus and who are approaching eternal life. So perhaps if there's a Bible passage that you find particularly helpful or meaningful, share that with her. You know, that's another thing that you could write on a large piece of paper and, you know, let her know, I hope and pray and expect and trust that I will see you again someday in the land of the living. And I'll be praying for you. And when you get there, please pray for me, Grandma. You know what I mean? Those kind of messages are probably the most important of all, in addition to the thank you and I love you, to let her know this is not the end. Maybe she already knows all of this, but it'll be even better for her if she's a woman of faith to see her grandson being a man of faith. You know what I mean?
0: Right. Yeah.
12: And so those are some thoughts.
0: Yeah. That's the other kind of kicker is I am Catholic because of her. Well, one of the reasons is because of her.
12: Mm-hmm.
0: And She probably doesn't even know that. And then to top it up, I'm not sure if she is anymore, honestly. Okay. So,
12: why not ask her, can I have a priest come and visit you? Can I have a priest come visit you? Maybe you can buy, how about this? Buy her a hand crucifix on your way there to visit her and have it blessed by a priest even, and then give it to her so she can hold it. And that will bring her comfort. It will also bring to her mind, if she's not able to hear and speak very well, but it'll bring Jesus to her mind. I mean, that could be very powerful in itself.
0: Yeah, it's a good idea.
12: Yeah, and if she's willing, you say, you know, Grandma, I'm a Catholic because of you, and I'm so grateful for that Catholic heritage that you handed down to me through my parents. You're going to be going into the next life soon. May I have a Catholic priest come and visit you and give you the sacraments? I wouldn't be surprised if she said yes, all other things being equal.
0: Yeah.
12: What a great gift to her that would be from you.
0: Yeah.
12: What do you think?
0: I think, those are all good. I guess sometimes the common sense answers are the best ones. I suppose I was overthinking it, but that all makes perfect sense. I guess I was a little in my head over, the first time I got to do this, I just was all over the place, and I'm hoping my father-in-law is in heaven laughing at me for being such a mess when I tried to say goodbye to him, and I didn't want to have a repeat of that. So thanks for that. Just hearing that from you will calm me down, and I think I'll get through this now. So thank you, Patrick.
12: Okay, you got it, Doug, and prayers for your grandmother and for you, that this is the goodbye that you hope it will be, and I'm sure it will be. Thank you, Doug.

0: there are tools that we have, and of course the most important tool is prayer. And it's prayer to the God of life, the author of life, and we just can never give up on our conversations, give up in our state legislatures, give up in our churches. Life is worth the fight.
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2: Hello, this is Archbishop Bernard Hebda of the Archdiocese of St. Paul in Minneapolis. Let us pray. Remember, O most gracious Virgin Mary, that never was it known that anyone who fled to thy protection, implored thy help, or sought thy intercession was left unaided. Inspired with this confidence, I fly to thee, O Virgin of Virgins, my Mother. To thee do I come, before thee I stand, sinful and sorrowful. O Mother of the Word incarnate, despise not my petitions, but in thy mercy hear and answer me. Amen.
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5: We married a daughter off last weekend, Cyrus. I think you knew about that, but it was great. And we had, you know, Madrid family everywhere, hanging from the rafters. It's a big group now. Started off just Nancy and me. That's it. But
6: you had mentioned you had Camp Grandma at your house for a couple of days.
5: That's right. Yeah. Nancy is, she's the best grandma. I mean, she's the best wife, but she's the best grandma and the best mom. Anyway, so I just posted a picture on X of the family in the sanctuary of the church where our daughter got married. And it's not even all of us. They had to use a wide-angle lens, but it's not even all of us. There are at least five of our grandchildren. Let me think. Yeah, five of our young adult grandchildren weren't able to be there. And I don't know if they make a wide-angle lens big enough.
6: That's a great photo.
5: Thank you.
6: Wow. Thank you. Must be so proud.
5: I'm, you know, proud, but also maybe the most thing is grateful. Grateful to God. Grateful for his many blessings. And as Nancy and I now are, you know, we're not quite ready to ride off into the sunset yet. That's hopefully a long way down the road. But we're getting down toward that end of our life. We're getting toward that phase of our life. So it really is a great, I just derive a great sense of gratitude to look now at all these smiling faces, all these people who 45 plus years ago didn't exist. When Nancy and I got married, and there are some in-law kids in there as well, of course, but these people didn't exist. I mean, but they were part of God's plan from all eternity. We just didn't know it. You know, it's just like anything else. As life goes on, you just see how God is moving in ways that you just cannot. I can't anyway. I can't fathom it. I can't predict it. I see it in the rearview mirror, but it's just amazing. So that's our little family picture there. Even everybody there.
6: I'm zoomed in and I've gone through, I've looked at everyone. Everyone has their eyes open. How is this possible?
5: I know.
6: With a photo of 180 people that have every single person with their eyes open and smiling at the camera.
5: And you know, this is not Photoshopped.
6: I've never taken a family photo with five people as successful as this.
5: Yeah, that's true. It is... Yeah, I don't know what to say. It's just, I don't know if it's luck or not, but the photographer was taking a ton of pictures, as photographers do. Anyway, just wanted to mention, posted that picture. So if you want to see us as we are today, you'll find it there on X. My address there is at Patrick Madrid.
6: Hey, I got to ask, is the third in the middle row from the left, the first guy with a mustache, dark hair, dark mustache?
5: Son-in-law.
6: That's your son-in-law?
5: Son-in-law, yeah.
6: Wow. I would have thought that was one of your sons.
5: You would think. I mean, he definitely has a very good, strong, aggressive mustache.
6: That's a good mustache. You have some competition.
5: In the Madrid tradition.
6: You have some mustache competition there.
5: Mine is all gray now. I'm not in competition mode.

0: anymore.
1: you've retired from professional. I went out on mustache top. Yeah, you did. You went out like Jordan.
0: I hope so. We'll see. Yeah, but no, that's a son-in-law, much beloved son-in-law. So yeah, thank you, Lord. That's all I can say. 888-914-9149. Continuing, let's go to Carolee now in Cleveland, Georgia. Good morning, Carolee.
2: Good morning, Patrick. Congratulations on the wedding.
0: Thank you. Thank you. We have two more. We have another son getting married in January, and then we're down to the very last Madrid child to get married, although there's no wedding on the horizon for him, but all but one at that point.
2: Oh, that's exciting.
0: Thank you.
2: The question I have, a couple of questions. My husband and I were talking about the daily readings today, the gospel reading from Matthew. And I said, I'm going to call Patrick on this. Okay. So Jesus says in the reading, I think it's from Matthew 19, chapter 19.
0: Let me look here. Yeah, Matthew 19, 3 through 12. That's right.
2: Yeah. So the piece that we were talking about and wanted some clarification on is Jesus says some are incapable of marriage because they were born so, mm-hmm. some because they were made so by others. So the question is what types of people would those be that Jesus is talking about who would be born incapable of marriage? Mm-hmm. Why would God make them that way? If he says previous to that, he said in the beginning, you know, people were made, humans were made male and female, and that would be, you know, for the purpose of marriage, I would think.
0: Right.
2: Then also, who would he be describing as those made so by others?
0: Yeah.
2: So I guess those two questions.
0: Happy to offer some thoughts on that. So the first group, so he gives, as you say, three. You've got the people who are born unable to be married. You have people who are made that way by others. And then you have those who have forsaken marriage for the sake of the kingdom. So
2: yes,
0: looking
2: yes.
0: at those, so in order, the first group are those who are, and here we're talking about men, and that is that they are impotent and unable to consummate marriage. So this organic, natural, physiological problem or condition, if you want to put it that way, renders them incapable of procreation. That's what that's referring to. And that's a fairly rare thing. I mean, it's not at all common, but it does exist. So there's some people who are, at least physiologically speaking, incapable of marriage. The second group refers to castration. And when he says they've been made so by others, you could think of like eunuchs who would stand guard over harems of women in Muslim, you know, sultanates, that kind of thing. And then the third group would be those who freely choose to devote their lives to a life of consecrated celibacy and for the sake of the Lord and for his people. And that would track with the men who choose priestly celibacy as part of their vocation to the priesthood. And there Jesus says, not everyone can receive this, but those to whom is offered should accept it. So it's an allusion to, A-L-L, allusion to this life of consecrated celibacy. So you're not incapable of marriage, nor have you been castrated, but you are making yourself a eunuch, as the translation maybe more literally says. The word eunuch is used there. And so a eunuch, it can be by birth, as we explained, can be by castration, or in a figurative and symbolic way, it can be a man who forsakes marriage for the kingdom. Does that clarify it better?
2: It does. I had made that comment to him that I think Jesus was referring to eunuchs. And he said, I don't know. I think there's more to it than that. And mm-hmm. I don't know if it's because of our culture that we're in and the definitions of marriage being different
0: uh-huh. right.
2: and changed, uh-huh. Especially legal marriage now that we have with same-sex unions. I don't know and this is more from my husband,
0: yeah.
2: But I think he was thinking, and I hear this in conversation with people, especially when it comes to, and I don't want it to all go to same sex union, but mm-hmm. that seems to be the problem is that or I have heard people say, well, there's some people that just, they don't have an attraction to the opposite sex and they could be married. So, but Jesus wouldn't have been referring to somebody being incapable of marriage because of a psychological attraction attraction.
0: Extend to that. It could be understood in a broader sense. Let's say a man who's mentally ill and he's incapable of marriage. But you'll notice that the context of the passage is the physical union between the husband and the wife. And, where Jesus says, this is why a man leaves his parents and clings to his wife, and the two become one flesh. And so the context is talking about the physiological dimension of marriage that is ordered toward procreation. But more specifically, though, I think for your discussion with your husband, is that two words are used here in this passage. One is eunuchs, so the plural for eunuchs. And then the verb form is to make someone a eunuch, which literally means castration. So the actual word for castration, which is derivative of or derived from the word for eunuchs, is what's used there as the verb. So that's why I would say it's specifically referring to the physical dimension of this. It could be understood in a broader way, but most specifically it's physical.
2: Yeah, so at that time period and in that context, it would have been understood physically, not what we have now in culture.
0: Yeah, and here's another dimension of getting to the question about same-sex marriage. So the point of his discussion here is the physical union of the husband and the wife. The two become one flesh. And also the verse preceding that says that, have you not read that he who made them from the beginning made them male and female? So here the Lord is giving us a paradigm for human sexuality. And there's no room, it's exclusionary of any other combination. It doesn't include two men or two women or some other combination. And that was presupposed. It was understood by the crowd that, I mean, they weren't thinking, well, is it possible that two men could possibly get married? Because they would stone those people to death. What a horrible thing. But that was the punishment for homosexual activity under the Mosaic Law. I'm glad we don't have that anymore, but they certainly would have understood that as, you know, the penalty for homosexual activity. So there's no homosexual inference whatsoever present in the Lord's teaching here.
2: Okay.
0: Yeah.
2: And I guess he was stuck on somebody who's incapable of marriage because they were born so. It's like, well, who are those people? So I think you explained that, the physicality of that.
0: Right. And the word, if he wants it, it's eunuchos, from which we get the word eunuch. So eunuchos. Now here it's in the plural, but it is, the literal meaning of this is a eunuch, somebody who's incapable of begetting children. Can also mean somebody who gives it up, as we see in the third verse. But that's the word that's used there. Now, the second word to draw your husband's attention to, at least to consider, is the verb where it talks about being made a eunuch. And that is, let me pronounce it correctly, eunochizo. It's the verb form. We're made eunuchs. And the literal definition, according to Strong's Concordance, is to castrate or to neuter a man, thus making him a eunuch. So the literal meaning, when he says those who have been made so by others, refers to castration, which means that the corollary in the first one, which is they're incapable from birth, means they're impotent and cannot consummate marriage. Thus, they can't procreate.
2: So that, right. So, and we didn't have that translation. We just have incapable of marriage. So that was open to a lot of interpretation when we were discussing it.
0: Absolutely.
2: I appreciate that.
0: Makes sense to me.
2: Yeah. Okay. Well, thank you so much for your insights.
0: You are welcome. It's not a topic we get to talk about very often, but it's certainly worthy of consideration. Thank you for that, Carolee. I appreciate it. Do we have time? Let's try Mary in Barrie, Vermont. Hello, Mary. We have about 2 minutes.
3: Good morning.
0: Good morning.
3: Okay. I I have a comment regarding the St. Joseph statue. Yeah. We, too, about 3 years ago, had a struggle selling our house in New York. We were in the Hudson Valley area of New York. Okay. Just a lot of, you know, a lot of people looking at it, but nobody purchasing. And mm-hmm. I did not bury the statue, probably based on relevant radio advice somewhere along the way. But we did definitely have St. Joseph present in the house. And we ultimately had a showing on St. Patrick's Day. Mm-hmm. And the offer came in for the eventual sale on St. Nice. Joseph's Day.
0: Very nice.
3: Yeah. So I
0: wonder if St. Joseph's trying to send a message like, hey, well done. You didn't bury a statue, but
3: what I interpreted it as. And I, furthermore, I was so pleased because it was a nice young couple, and I just felt like it was a good thing, you know. That's and good. It ended up, and they have a child now, and you know, we go by the house, and we know the house is in good hands.
0: That's great. That's a happy story. I'm glad to hear that, Mary. St. Joseph, pray for us. Absolutely. And if you're trying to sell a house, maybe do a novena to St. Joseph and stand back and wait for a miracle. I've seen it.
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6: Keeping you connected with the Vatican and news from around the world, I'm Mary Graham with your weekend Catholic News and Review. The Catholic bishops in the United States are inviting Catholics to join a focused effort of prayer and action to stop the spread of abortion pills. The effort comes as data has shown an overall rise in abortion rates, despite the U.S. Supreme Court's 2022 decision in the Dobbs v. Jackson case, which overturned its previous 1973 decision in Roe v. Wade. Some reports in recent months have claimed the number of abortions in the U.S. has nearly doubled, with telehealth prescriptions and federally protected mail-order pharmaceuticals principal reason cited for the increase. Continuing his catechesis on the Second Vatican Council, Pope Leo said music is a form of prayer in the liturgy.
7: He looked at what kind of music belongs at the Mass. Well, looking back to that document, Sacrosanctum Concilium of Vatican II, says Gregorian chant is particularly suited to the Roman liturgy, and so therefore it should be given pride of place. And he said that other forms of sacred music, especially polyphony, are not excluded, but that Gregorian chant is not the only music permitted at Mass. He said that every kind of music should be appropriate, but it shouldn't just be there because it is of religious nature or because it's popular. It has to fit into the liturgical action. So he said that sacred music should respond to what's appropriate for that particular moment of the liturgy. It shouldn't follow fashions, shouldn't follow the personal preferences of the leaders. But he also emphasized the importance of the quality of the music. It should be noble and simple, high musical quality, and it should be capable of being sung by the people.
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0: All right, whatever. 888-914-9149. Let's go to Mary Jane now. I'm tempted to say something about Last Dance with Mary Jane, but I'm not. I'm not going to say that. Good morning, Mary Jane in Augusta, Georgia.
14: Hello, how are you?
0: I am well, thank you.
14: Oh, I didn't mean to say that. We even vetted the caller, the screener said, now don't ask him how he's doing. Okay, I'm so blessed and privileged to get to talk to you. So my fiance is Methodist, and he knows the Bible like you would not believe, mm-hmm. and which actually helped me because all these years that I've known him, I have started reading the Bible, and I never did. And I'm
0: good for you.
14: 65 years old. So anyway, so I've learned a lot. But he says that there's, and I haven't asked him where in the Bible, but there's in the Bible, it says that Mary has had other children. And I thought she was the perpetual virgin.
0: Yeah.
14: Where in the Bible can I direct him to see that she did not have other yes. children? Or is it, I'll let you go.
0: Sure. I think I understand the question. So this is a not uncommon trope among Protestants who believe that Mary had other children besides Jesus. Not because there's any, you know, necessarily any strong biblical evidence outside of the fact that in a few places in the New Testament, some people are called the brothers and the sisters of the Lord, most notably in Matthew chapter 13, where four of these men are named James, Joseph, Simon, and Jude. They're known as the brothers of the Lord. So the short answer to your question, I'm going to give you a short answer, then I'm going to give you the resource that I think you want to, not only for yourself, but also you could share with him. The short answer is Mary was a perpetual virgin, and she never had any other children in addition to Jesus, and her virginity was not compromised by giving birth to Jesus. So the dogma of the Catholic faith is that Mary was a virgin before, during, and after the birth of Jesus. And that's an important thing to note because, at least with regard to other children, Mary did not have intimacy with her husband, Saint Joseph. So there were no other children born to her. Now, the Bible nowhere explicitly says that Mary did not have other children besides Jesus, nor does the Bible explicitly say that Mary did have other children besides Jesus. Rather, what you see is a series of, I would argue, implicit clues that point, I think, overwhelmingly in the direction that Mary did not have any other children, and that Jesus was an only child. So you see in an article that I wrote, the article is called, Yes, Jesus Was an Only Child. And the subtitle is, Did Mary Have Children After Jesus? A Biblical Defense of Her Perpetual Virginity. So what I would recommend is that if you get this article, and I'll tell you in a moment how to get it, I will take you through all of the arguments, every single one of the arguments that are raised trying to prove that Jesus had other brothers and sisters who were the sons and daughters of Mary, and you will be able to conclusively rule that out. But also, I take into account, what did the early church say? And the early church believed in Mary's perpetual virginity. In fact, there was somebody who tried to argue against that in St. Jerome. St. Jerome was in the 4th century, and the guy's name was Helvidius. And so St. Jerome wrote what it was called Against Helvidius, which was an apologetics tract that he used to show that Helvidius's arguments, you know, that Jesus was the firstborn son of Mary and Joseph, As it says in Matthew chapter 1, and he points out that firstborn is a legal title. It doesn't mean that there were other children, and all the other various arguments, the brothers of the Lord and so on. But one particular thing that Saint Jerome did that I think is largely lost on many people, and that is he points out in a story from Numbers 26 and Numbers 36, between those chapters, read the story of a man named Zelophehad. And you may say, Zelophehad, never heard of Zelophehad. Yeah, Zelophehad was the father of Hepher, H-E-P-H-E-R, one of Gilead's six sons. The other sons of Gilead were, and I won't bore you with all the names, but they were Zelophehad's uncles, and their sons were his cousins, his first cousins, because Zelophehad, we're told, had no brothers, and he had no sons. He only had daughters. And the reason this is important is because St. Jerome appeals to this passage to show conclusively that those daughters of Zelophehad married the cousins, the first cousins, by way of his brothers. Excuse me. And in the article, I trace it all out so you can see that the Bible clearly uses the word brothers to mean cousins. They were not the actual brothers of Zelophehad's daughters. They were the brethren, the sons of Gilead. And the daughters of Zelophehad married the sons of Gilead. They married their cousins. And yet the Bible uses the word brothers. So this is another clue. And the reason St. Jerome points this out is he says in the Bible, when you meet these passages where it talks about the brothers of the Lord, it doesn't mean that they were the sons of Mary. It's referring to kinship, to nephews, uncles, cousins, etc. So in this article, I lay it all out for you, verse by verse. I take apart all the arguments that are used against Mary's perpetual virginity. So really, there's no stone left unturned here in this article. And the last thing I'll mention is that even Martin Luther, who is no friend of the Catholic Church, and John Calvin, who is no friend of the Catholic Church, even they believed in Mary's perpetual virginity. And they dismissed the arguments that were brought up in their day about Mary having other children besides Jesus. They said, absolutely not. The Bible does not say that. The Bible says that Mary was a perpetual virgin. And they, of course, were not doing it in any way because they liked the Catholic Church. They basically hated the Catholic Church. And so even they agree with it. So it's a weird happenstance that modern day Protestant folk today who derive much of their theology from Luther and Calvin are unaware that Luther and Calvin would have told them, stop it. Mary did not have any other children. So I'll leave it at that, Mary Jane. Any questions before I move on? Would you like to know how to get that article?
14: Is it in your Substack?
0: Yes, it is. Okay. Yeah, it's there. Okay. So if you subscribe, you'll always be notified of new articles. But if you go there to my Substack, just go to the archive, and then you'll look for the article that's called Yes, Jesus Was an Only Child. And that's okay. The article, and it's all there for free.
14: Wonderful, wonderful. Well, my good man, we just made a 7-hour trip to Florida and listened to Relevant Radio all the way, you know, from your shows all the way there, all the way back, and we listened to a book you recommended. I had written to you about how he felt like every time we consecrated that was like crucifying Jesus every time. And so we read the Bread of Life, or listened to it. Was really good.
0: I'm really glad to hear that. When is the happy day for your wedding?
14: We are hoping that it is going to be right after Christmas. But right now I'm on respite, I was taking care of my mom and dad. My mom passed away. I'm still taking care of my father in Massachusetts. Okay. And the priest, I have to get him to commit to a date. So, but we went through pre-Cana. That was so wonderful. I didn't know pre-Cana was so great. And we even had to go to the, even though we're 65, we had to go to the first classes on the rhythm method. That's what we called it back in our day. And
0: NFP.
14: So we had this, pardon me?
0: Well, NFP is the code word now.
14: Yes. So, and I did want to say, I think you and I are close in age, and I was in Southern California in the late 60s, early 70s in Costa Mesa, and you said you were in Southern California. That's where you grew up, right?
0: Yeah, that's right. I grew up in Mission Viejo, just down the street from you.
14: Oh, yes. Oh, that's so neat. So anyway, small world.
0: True. Well, congratulations, Mary Jane. And I hope everything goes smoothly, and may God grant you both many happy years together. Thank you. We're going to move on to more phone calls. First, though, if you're wondering about that article in which I demonstrate conclusively, really, the Bible demonstrates conclusively that Mary did not have other children besides Jesus. Forgive my voice going out on me. You'll find that Cyrus is going to post that. Tell the people back home, Cyrus, where they can find that.
15: I didn't hear no bell, Pat. Get up.
1: All right. So if you go to relevantradio.com/Patrick, and let's see, there'll be some buttons there. You want to click the links button, and that'll open up a little window. Scroll down a little bit, and then you'll see Patrick's articles, and that'll take you to a Substack. Mm-hmm. Once you're at a Substack, I recommend just subscribing to it. And that way you can bypass all of those steps.
0: Yeah, it's true.
1: And you'll always be updated when Patrick writes a new article, which is quite frequently.
0: Yeah, well, I try to provide as much as possible, especially questions like that that come up on the show. So that's all there. It's all free. Nothing's being sold. It's all there for you. And you're also posting it on social media. So on X and on the show's Facebook page, right?
1: That is correct. Yep. Yep. So it's and I try my best to put them in the show notes as well. So if you go to relevantradio.com, about an hour after the show, we have the podcast up. If you click on the show notes, you'll see links there as well. So I try to make it as easy as possible.
0: Yeah, I mean, to put a big button right there would be even better. So
1: that's a really good idea. See, we should have I'm a always button thinking. On the main page.
0: I'm always thinking.
1: Great idea.
0: I think and think and think and think.
1: How do you come up with these things?
0: I don't know. Just come to me. 888-914-9149. I want to move quickly through phone calls to get to as many people as possible. Let's go to, and by the way, the number is 888-914-9149. We'll go now to Jocelyn in San Antonio. Hi, Jocelyn.
16: Hi, Mr. Patrick McDrid.
0: Hello.
16: I want to talk. Have you heard of Lilith?
0: From
16: Frasier? Have you heard of that person before? Yeah, or from the, is the Sikh, or as they describe her, Adam's first wife, who later became a demon. Does she ever exist in the Bible?
0: No, Lilith is not a, she's not in the book of Genesis. She's not mentioned anywhere. This is a Jewish tradition that holds that she was the first wife, and that, you're right, she eventually became a demon. And that she was kind of like the anti-Eve. And because she would not submit to Adam's authority, she got banished. And that's when God created Eve. Now, none of this is true. At least none of it has anything to do with the biblical record. But that's where it comes from. It comes from the Jewish folklore, not from the Bible.
16: Oh, okay. I also have another question.
0: All right.
16: After Adam and Eve, how do they produce more people?
0: Well, their children intermarried. So we're told that after Cain killed Abel, so then there was Cain, and he was banished, and then the son Seth was another son. And then it says that Adam and Eve had other children, It doesn't tell us their names, but the children would have intermarried at first. That'd be the only way that they could reproduce. And then because they lived long lives and there were presumably many children, within a not too long period of time, there were enough of them that they could then intermarry with cousins. And then before too long, they wouldn't have to marry closely at all. They could marry further afield. So that's the answer. That's how all the human family came.
16: So that'll be inches?
0: Pardon me?
16: That's incest that they were doing?
0: Incest, I think, is the word you're looking for. Yes, that's exactly what it was.
16: So when did that become a sin?
0: Not that long after. So it is forbidden, certainly under the Mosaic Law, but it was recognized as something you didn't want to do, even though it wasn't given as a law by God. It's not in the Noahide laws. So when God gave Noah the sixth commandments that he gave him, that's not included in it. It was more a matter of people realized that close intermarriage was bad for the DNA of the kids, and birth defects and things like that would happen. Now, the reason that in the very beginning, Adam and Eve didn't have to worry about that, nor did their children have to worry about that, is because they were fresh, Adam and Eve anyway, were fresh out of the garden. And so there, no time had gone by for all the many pathologies and problems that arise from close blood intermarriage. That didn't exist then. So the anomalies and the birth defects and those problems didn't exist early on. Eventually, that began to happen. So even though there was no express law from God by way of divine revelation, they figured it out pretty quickly after who knows how many generations that it's better to marry farther afield than close up. Hope that helps, Jocelyn. Thank you so much. Let's go to Jessica, and looks like Jessica and Thomas, brother and sister. Is that right, Jessica?
17: Yes.
0: Okay. Hello. Maybe they're not ready. How about this? Why don't we let them get ready? And we'll take a break and we'll come back and we'll start with Jessica and Thomas right after this. The number is 888-914-9149. I know what you're doing, Cyrus, and I like it.

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1: Okay, let's go back to Jessica and... I get it now. Her son, Thomas, okay, in Santa Ana, California. Good morning, Jessica.
9: Good morning.
1: Okay, hi. I had it wrong. I thought it was a brother and sister duo, so now I understand.
9: It's okay.
10: Hi, Patrick. My name is Thomas, and my question is, who made God?
1: Hi, Thomas. And you're 6 years old, is that right?
10: Yeah.
1: All right. Yeah. Okay, well, the answer is nobody made God. God always existed. And so everything else that exists, like you and your mom and me and this planet, and the sun and the moon and everything up in space, all of those things are made. But God is at the beginning of everything, and He's always existed. It's hard for us to think about that, but it's true. He's always existed. And if He didn't exist, then nothing else would exist. Nothing could be brought into existence. Do you want me to give you an explanation, a way of thinking about that?
10: Yes.
1: Okay. Have you ever seen, like, if you're in the car with your mom You ever seen a train go by where you have to stop and wait for the train to go by?
10: Yes.
1: Okay. And at the very end of the train, the very last train car that's going, we call it, sometimes it's called a caboose. And that last car on the train is moving, isn't it? Because it's going by in front of you. Why is it moving? Do you know why it's moving?
10: No.
1: Because it's hooked up to the car in front of it. And the car in front of it is pulling it, right?
10: Yeah.
1: Okay. Now, that car that's in front of it, it too is hooked up to the car in front of it. So what happens is that last car on the train is moving because it's being pulled by the one in front of it. But the one in front of it's being pulled by the one in front of it, and so on. So imagine if there were like 100 of those train cars going by and they're all being pulled. What do you think would have to be at the very front of the train in order for that to happen? Can you guess? What would have to be there to for all those train cars to be moving?
11: What needs to be to pull them trains?
1: And mom can help.
10: Conductor?
1: Yeah, well, the conductor is the person, but there has to be a thing at the very front. Maybe your mom can give you a hint.
10: The engine?
1: Yes. Yes, exactly. Mm-hmm. Now, the engine is what is moving, and it's pulling all the cars behind it. But is there anything in front of the engine pulling the engine?
10: No.
1: No. Because it doesn't need anything in front of it. It does what the other cars couldn't do. It moves them. And it doesn't need anything to move it. It just moves because it has its own power. So that's one way that you can think about the fact because that God has always existed. Because God is like that train engine. He has always existed. And that's how we can explain all these other things that exist. Because all of us come into existence, we're created, but there has to be God who is always there, who is not created, but he's always been there. So to answer your question, nobody made God. God has always existed. It's not easy to understand, but it's true. Does that help a little bit?
10: Yes.
1: Good.
10: Thank you.
1: You're welcome. And I'll bet you the next time that you stop at a train crossing, and you see those cars go by, you're probably going to think about this, aren't you?
10: Yeah.
1: Well, that's great. You like trains?
10: Yes.
1: Yeah, what six-year-old doesn't like trains? Well, what do you think, Mom? Did we scratch the itch there?
12: Yes, definitely. I'll elaborate more on this later on.
1: Okay.
12: Thank you. God
1: bless
12: so much,
1: you
12: Patrick.
1: Both.
12: My daughter, Anna, is here. She says hi, too. She's 8.
1: Hi, Anna. So, how are you? Good. So you've got the 6-year-old and the 8-year-old. You're a busy mom, aren't you?
12: Yes, Patrick. After years of not being able to conceive, God gave us 2 kids, you know, on his own, and I feel very blessed to have them both.
1: Beautiful. Well, if God blesses you with the third one, you know, Patrick's not a bad name for a boy.
12: That is true. I'll take that in consideration. Thank you, Patrick.
1: Thank you. Nice to chat. Analogies are helpful, I find. 888-914-9149. Let's go to Sarah next in Morris, Illinois. Good morning, Sarah. Where is Morris in relation to, say, Chicago?
13: Okay, good morning. I would say that it is about 50 miles southwest.
1: Okay, gotcha.
13: Of Chicago, yeah.
1: Kind of farm country, right? Farm country? Oh, near Joliet? Okay.
13: Yes, beautiful. And just the cutest town. It's just wonderful.
1: Nice.
13: And a really nice parish.
1: Great. Even better.
13: Yeah. So two of my questions. One question is about the parish. And in the last, I think maybe couple years, at the end of our mass, the priest has already walked. He's in the back of the church, probably greeting people already. And somebody will say, the prayer of St. Michael. And then kind of half of the congregation kind of says a prayer. Some people are starting to leave. Some people stick around. And And so my question is really on genuflecting. Okay. Because I always want to genuflect toward the tabernacle, and I've had a priest that kind of guided me in that, and it always makes me feel really good. I like doing that.
1: Okay.
13: And now I'm realizing that half of the time I'm like genuflecting and somebody else stand up, and I'm like, oh, wow, I just genuflected to that person. And it just all feels a little awkward.
1: Yeah.
13: And I'm wondering your take on it.
1: I would say, I mean, I learned to genuflect toward the tabernacle, toward Jesus, from the time I was little. So I've always done it for as long as I can remember. And even to the point, it's such a habit that even to the point where a few times in my life when I went into a theater, absentmindedly genuflecting before I got into the row. That's how ingrained, that's how ingrained it can be. But there's no reason to feel ill at ease or anything. It's a good idea, and it's the custom to genuflect. And so we're talking about the Latin Rite Church, the Western Church. In the East, it's more common. It's not common for them to genuflect, but rather they would do a profound bow. And that's fine, too.
13: Okay.
1: But in the Catholic Church, certainly in the United States, the custom from time immemorial here is to genuflect. So if you can, that's a good thing to do. If it so happens that somebody's standing in front of you, because after Mass, of course, people are getting out of their pews, and if you make a genuflection, you're not obviously genuflecting to that person. It's to the Lord. But I will tell you an odd little story that happened to me in, I don't know, like the last three, four weeks. I was getting out of the pew at the end of Mass, and there was a lady whom I didn't recognize, and she and her husband were there. They must have been guests. She got out of her pew just before I was getting out of my pew. So they're like one pew in front of us. She stood there, and I motioned to her, you know, respectfully, to go ahead and pass by. It was not like when you come to an intersection and the other person has the right of way. They got there first. They're supposed to go. You get there second. You're not supposed to go until they go. And it's maddening how many people will there, and they'll just like wave you with their hand, go, go, go. No, I'm not supposed to go. You're supposed to go. So it was kind of like that, Sarah. What happened was she was standing right there facing me. She would not move. And I, you know, politely, I didn't make a big deal out of it, but I gestured, you know, please. She refused to move. She wanted me to go first. So I genuflected basically directly at her feet. And she, you know, her body was like less than a foot away from me. It was really weird, but she simply would not move. And I think she was probably a bit embarrassed by it, because she realized that's why I wanted her to go, so that I could genuflect, not at her feet. But that's what happened. So sometimes these things happen. I wouldn't let it get to you. I didn't let it get to me.
13: Okay. Would you ever genuflect in the pew?
1: Yeah, sure.
13: That's what I've been thinking. Like, should I just do it here and then slide on out?
1: I wouldn't overthink it. I would just say genuflect as best you can. If there's a throng of people in the aisle, and you know you're not going to wait until they pass by, sure, you can genuflect in your pew. But don't overthink it. It's not like there's a right way and a wrong way. It's a sign of reverence to Jesus, and that's what really matters.
13: Okay, I'm so glad to hear you say don't overthink it, because honestly, I'm the queen of overthinking. And that kind of goes into my next question, and that is just, you were talking about your daughter's wedding, and I just marked 22 days until my daughter is getting married.
1: Congratulations.
13: And it's just the best. She met a guy at a Catholic function in Memphis, and the church is awesome. That's where they're going to get married, because they love the church so much. Mm-hmm. And it's been a total answer to our prayers. It's just great.
1: Wonderful. Happy to hear that.
13: And I heard, thank you. And I heard you talking about your wife and the wedding recently, your daughter's wedding. And I just wonder if you have any armchair quarterback kind of, you know, the next morning, and like, what would you focus on? What would you give any advice to someone like my husband and myself?
1: Enjoying
13: the Mass, enjoying the day. I feel like I'm getting myself a little worked up about it, overthinking it.
1: You're probably on full-on planning mode, right? Or have all the big things been taken care of now?
13: In general, yeah, but still, you know, it's still in my mind.
1: Well, one thing I think about is that for all the weddings that we've had in our among our children, is that society drills into people's heads this notion. Well, a couple notions. One is that it's all about the bride. It's her big day. And that's not really true. It's the two of them together. It's not just for the bride. And society, and certainly the wedding industry, has catered to this notion that the bride is the queen for the day. And I understand it. And the beautiful dress and the flowers. I have nothing against any of that. I think it's a beautiful way to celebrate a wedding. But my way of thinking is that this is the two of them together getting married. And so I would say if undue, exaggerated opulence and attention lavished on the bride could be avoided, that's probably better all the way around. Needless expense to make it beautiful and lovely and gracious and all those things is great. And we've done that. We've tried to do it. But the excessive expenditure of money can be a real problem, especially for families with a limited budget, which is most families. And, you know, so I would just say extravagance is not ideal. Beauty and graciousness and simplicity is more of an ideal, because it seems to me to comport more with the meaning of the sacrament and the glory to God above all, as opposed to the glory to the bride or even the bride and the groom together. I mean, there's a balance there, of course. I also know that, you know, it's inevitable, especially for the mother of the bride, maybe most specifically, a lot of the weight of the planning is going to fall on her shoulders, or at least it seems to that way. So the only other advice I could think of would be to try to shrug off those cares and worries so that, as you pointed out a moment ago, so that when the big day comes, you can focus on what's really important, this couple getting married and the meaning of that marriage and the gift it is to the church and to your family and to them, to the couple. So the less you can worry about those fine details, the better, so that you can really enjoy and soak it all in and have great memories. Mm. Those are some thoughts.
13: I love that. Yeah. Oh, I knew you would have something great. That just feels like, wow, that's so great. Thank you.
1: Yeah, you're welcome,
13: Sarah. I appreciate
1: Sarah.
13: It.
1: You're welcome. Yeah. God bless you, and may the happy couple have many happy years together. And may God bless them with children, too. I appreciate that. I'm thinking, and thanks for the call, Sarah. I appreciate it. I'm thinking of writing an article, and I probably will do so here because the ideas are fresh in my mind, just having this most recent Madrid family wedding. And that is, I'd like to express my own thoughts for what they're worth, take them or leave them, I guess, but about how the wedding industrial complex has gotten so out of control. And I don't mean only the price, but this sort of mania for extravagance. There's something about that that just doesn't sit well with me. And I'm not saying it because I'm the guy who gets to write all the checks when my daughters get married, which is true. At least traditionally, that's the way many people do it. But even, you know, if I'm not writing checks, nonetheless, I'm quite frankly somewhat bothered by the way in which the wedding industrial complex now has made it seem absolutely necessary that you have to shell out massive amounts of money and do all kinds of things that are not really necessary. Not that they're not nice. I mean, and if you're a billionaire, great, go for it. That's how you want to spend your money. That's fine. But a lot of people can't spend that kind of money, and yet they feel pressured into it. You know, the limo and all the other things. I hearken back to, and this may be partly why I have this sense of, you know, it seems to be so exaggerated nowadays, but I hearken back to when Nancy and I got married, February 7th, 1981. She had just recently turned 19. I had just recently turned 20. I didn't know anything about anything. I was about as clueless as I could be. And
14: fact.
1: Yeah. The Patrick Madrid of today is not the same is the Patrick Madrid of 45, 46 years ago. And that's probably true for just about all of us. But here's something We didn't have any money. I got laid off from my job. I was working. So we got married February 7th, 1981. I was working, I kid you not, as a laborer on a roofing crew. And I was the low man on the totem pole. I was making $5 an hour. And my job, when this roofing crew full of, you know, scraggly dudes who, you know, that's the job that they had, was they were putting on roofs. So I was the dude who was on the big flatbed truck. And when we'd pull up to this house, we're going to do a roof that day. I didn't even get up on the roof. I didn't even have those skills. I was the guy on the truck handing up the tools to those guys and the panels and whatever materials had to go up there. I was in pretty good shape too, because I was constantly lifting and all this stuff. I was making $5 an hour at a dead end, deadbeat job. No disrespect to roofers, please don't get me wrong, but I was going nowhere fast. And I got laid off just after Thanksgiving, 1980. I had no job. I was getting married on February 7th. So I had to scramble, and I did scramble. And, it, you know, the better part of December was me looking for some kind of a job. And thankfully, I found one, and I got going on that job, got hired right after Christmas. So finally got a job, and it was an indoor kind of a desk type job, not making much money at all. I think I was making like $500 a month. Gross. And Nancy was a preschool teacher, so she was also making a pittance, doing something she loved. But anyway, so I have this new job. We get married February 7th, and we go on our honeymoon. And like 2 weeks later, I get laid off again because, you know, the industry was in a downturn. And so, you know, last in, first out kind of thing. So I lose my job. Then I have to hit the bricks and go find another job, which I did. And, you know, found another job in this time in retail. But I mean, I was like, pedal to the metal, just trying to keep money coming in because we didn't have any money. So my point is, the reason I tell you this background is we didn't have any money at all. Her parents didn't have money. My parents didn't have money. We didn't have any money. And we had the most fabulous, wonderful wedding reception. A friend out of the kindness of her heart, who was a photographer, donated her services. Now, I don't expect that would happen very often, but happened for us. Our wedding reception was at the neighborhood center that I think we spent $150, maybe $100, to rent this place for the day. And it had

roasts, and my dad provided the meat. You know, we had beef and pork, whatever. And I think Nancy's dad bought the beer. I'm not sure who bought the champagne for the toast, but it was a potluck. The DJ was like, hey, I'll do it for you for free. So we did it on a shoestring. Now, the reason I'm saying all this is not because, hey, we, you know, look at us. All I'm saying is we had a wonderful experience and we had no money to put it together. And it was great. So when I think about how much money, these vast sums of money that the poor parents feel obligated, they've got to shell out because the wedding industrial complex says so, that just doesn't sit right with me. And I think it also strikes at the heart of what it means for the sacrament of holy matrimony. So I'm still thinking these thoughts and I'm still formulating them. And who knows, maybe in the not too distant future, you will find an article by moi on that topic. Now, you may disagree with me completely. And if so, that's fine too. I'm not here to argue with anybody. But my instinct tells me that we've gone way overboard and we need to course correct in more in the direction of simplicity. Just a thought. And with that, we'll take a Beatles break. It's the best kind of break, if you ask me. And we'll come back to more phone calls. My number is 888-914-9149.

0: God created something in the family dynamic and the raising of children that is a beautiful picture. It's a picture of the church. So there's an eternal representation here in this. And if we can put forward that message and help people see it and live it as an example to the culture around us, I think it goes a long way.
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2: Hi, this is Archbishop Joseph Nauman of the Archdiocese of Kansas City in Kansas. 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O Mother of the Word incarnate, despise not my petitions, but in thy mercy, hear and answer me. Amen.
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9: 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E. Frank, good morning.

0: Oh, what are you listening to there, Frank?
1: Yeah.
2: Yes, I'm right here. I was just listening to a song from the past.
1: Okay. All right. Good times.
2: No problem. We'll just shut it down.
1: Yeah.
0: Anytime. Frank, I can still hear the radio on in the background there.
2: All right, got that. I guess you caught that one as well. Okay, no problem. Yeah. It's off.
1: Yeah, I've got good ears, sensitive ears. So go ahead, you Frank, lay it on me.
2: Yes, Patrick, I just wanted to ask you, many years ago when I talked to my local bishop, it was a different bishop, now it's, you know, a replacement bishop, he told me that it was necessary to change and make recommendations at the local parish to dry clean vestments of the priests, because for the reason being, not for hygienic reasons, but more for the reason being that sometimes the priest carries in his college education or his background a perspective. So I would notice that certain priests would take the vestments and take them to the dry cleaner. And then I would ask my pastor at the time and the priest, why do they do that? And he says, oh, we have to do this from time to time. But they would never give me a specific reason why. Yeah. And I want to ask you, Patrick, is it true that maybe some Catholic priests take recommendations from their local bishop to do that because of their educational background? They have to do it for that reason only?
1: Well, I don't think that education has anything to do with cleanliness in terms of making sure that the vestments that don't belong, well, I mean, the priests might have their own personal vestments, that's true. But let's say the parish vestments that would remain there even after the priest moves on, not counting his own personal vestments, they need to be clean so that they're hygienic and ready for the next priest. You don't want sweaty, smelly vestments, obviously. And because they're worn in the service of the Lord, all the more reason that they should be kept clean. So I don't know what the connection is with your idea about education, but it seems to me kind of a common sense thing, especially if there's no easy way to launder them. And some of these vestments, it would probably destroy them if you tried to launder them. So dry cleaning would be the way to do it. I don't see a problem unless you see a problem that you didn't mention.
2: Well, I always, after I took my first Holy Communion in 1978, I always assumed, before I was confirmed in 1983, I assumed that there was a reason that white priests would clean their vestments, but I always thought that maybe, I asked one day a nun, who was my former teacher, why do priests clean their vestments? And she told me, Sister Agneta, she said, oh, it's because they have to do that for the religious purposes of the past priests. And I asked her, what does that mean? She said, she immediately came down and stated to me, you're very curious.
1: Let me ask you a question, Frank, and I'm pretty sure I know the answer, but let me hear it from you. Do you ever wash your own clothes?
2: No, yes, weekly.
1: Yeah, sure. Do you ever, maybe a sports jacket or something, do you ever take anything to the dry cleaners?
2: Only my Knight of Columbus jacket.
1: There you go. Okay, so you know that from time to time you have to do that, and you know why you have to do that, so that they stay clean and presentable, right?
2: Right.
1: Yeah, so that's really all that's going on. The vestments at Mass need to be clean and presentable, and probably the easiest way in any given parish would be to have them dry clean from time to time. No big deal.
2: Okay, but the nun back then told me that it's that I am a curious person and that priests do not throw away the vestments or get new ones at a religious goods store. That's what she told me.
1: Yeah, fair enough. So, I mean, curiosity can be good. It can also be not so good. What's that old saying? Curiosity killed the cat. But you're very much alive, Frank. So I don't know what to tell you about that. But I will say that some priests, probably most, have their own vestments, often given to them by family members or others as a gift. And they have to be cleaned from time to time. And the parish vestments, the same thing. So I wouldn't worry about it. And I'm sure the good sister was imparting the information the best she could. Thank you for the call. Let's go now to David in Atlanta. Good morning, David.
3: Hi, Patrick. How are you?
1: I am well, David. Good morning.
3: Good, good. Good morning. I was telling the call screener that, we have three children, my wife and I, and they're all adults, and they're all been baptized Catholics, and they receive all the sacraments of reconciliation, the Eucharist and confirmation, and all of our children have left the Catholic Church. The two oldest, our daughter and our son, are both married now.
1: Okay.
3: And neither one of them were married in the Catholic Church. And I've heard you discuss on the radio program the church views that is not being a valid marriage. Yes.
1: Okay.
3: What exactly what does that exactly mean? Are both of my two children that are married, are they committing mortal sin? Are they in grave sin because of this? Or,
1: well, the short answer would be yes. Now, did they receive their sacraments in the Catholic Church? First Communion, Confirmation?
3: Yes.
1: Okay. So they were raised Catholic.
3: Yes.
1: Okay.
3: Yes.
1: And when they got married, each of them chose not to get married in the church, right? Did they get married at Justice of the Peace, for example?
3: An uncle married my oldest son and his wife, and an uncle married, related to my son-in-law, married my daughter and him.
1: Got it. So there was no priest there to bless the marriage? Okay. So objectively speaking, yes, they're in the state of mortal sin because they're living as husband and wife in an invalid marriage. Now, maybe they were ignorant of the need to be married in the church. Maybe they weren't ignorant, they just did it anyway. But objectively speaking, yes, they are. And so the church doesn't recognize that as an actual marriage. It would be a civil union with a piece of paper from the state, but not a valid marriage, sadly.
3: Mm-hmm. Well, I was afraid that would be the answer that I did not want to hear. But nonetheless, I pray several times a day for them to come home.
1: That's good.
3: To Holy Mother Church. And my youngest son, also, he's in the Marine Corps, and he goes occasionally to the Catholic Church, and he recently brought home a rosary that was given to him. He doesn't participate in the Holy Eucharist because he doesn't go often, but he gave me a rosary. He said, "Dad, I want you to have this rosary." And said, "Well, son, I think you need this rosary more than I do. Dad already has one." But he said, "Dad, I want you to have it. I'm not going to pray it, really." Which also is very disheartening to me.
1: Yeah.
3: But I had it recently blessed at a Mass I went to. And so I pray that rosary, but in hopes of one day of regifting it back to him.
1: Yeah.
3: It's tough that my three children are not practicing Catholics anymore.
1: Don't give up hope. Keep praying for them. I'm sure you do. You know, keep praying.
3: I do.
1: If you can text them a link to this program, and you may say, you might want to go on the Relevant Radio app, find one of the topics of interest that don't necessarily have to do with their situation, and then copy and paste the link and text it to them and say, "Oh, I was listening to this segment on this radio show and it was pretty interesting. Thought you might enjoy it." They're going to click it. They're going to listen to at least some of it. And that's where the Holy Spirit comes in, because often when people who know nothing about Relevant Radio, know nothing about me or this program, start listening, often what God does is he begins drawing them back home through Relevant Radio.
3: So you
1: might want to try that.
3: All right. I think I'll do that, Patrick.
1: Yeah.
3: And one last thing. My wife and I, we were married in the Catholic Church, and you were speaking earlier on the program of how weddings today just seems to be so costly. And
1: yeah.
3: My wife and I had a simple wedding. We were married in the church, and we had the church she grew up in and the school connected to the church, and we had our reception in the cafeteria, and we've heard many family members say that was one of the best wedding receptions and weddings they've ever been to. And we had a wonderful that was a wonderful day for us.
1: That is awesome. Well, may God grant you many happy years together, David. And also may God grant the desire of your heart that your children should come home to the Catholic faith and get back on track. We'll pray for that too. Thank you. I'll be right back.

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2: Keeping you connected with the Vatican and news from around the world, I'm Mary Graham with your weekend Catholic News and Review. The U.S. Conference of Catholic Bishops is urging the Supreme Court to require 12-person juries in criminal cases. The bishops filed an amicus brief in a case involving Florida chiropractor Hamid Kihan, who was convicted of five felonies by a 6-person jury. Kihan argues the Sixth Amendment guarantees defendants a 12-person jury, while Florida requires that number only in capital cases. The bishops say historical sources show the term jury traditionally referred to 12 people and argue Catholic teaching supports protecting defendants' rights. The Supreme Court will hear the case in its upcoming term as the bishops urge justices to reconsider a 1970 ruling allowing smaller juries. Continuing his catechesis on the Second Vatican Council, Pope Leo said music is a form of prayer in the liturgy.
3: And it's meant to help all of our hearts open to God's grace. He talked about, too, what happens when a whole assembly of people come together who may be very different from one another, but when one entire congregation sings together, these individual voices become one voice. So he said that is actually a manifestation of the church herself. It's an epiphany of the church because the church is, by her nature, communion. And he said it's not about whether everyone has a beautiful voice. It's about everyone praying together.
2: 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The Sanctuary of Our Lady of Lourdes announced the relics of St. Bernadette will travel to the United States, inviting hundreds of thousands to experience the hope, healing, and enduring message of Lourdes. 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
11: Okay, back to the phones. The number again, 888-914-9149. Call that number. We'll get you on the air with your comment or question. We'll go next to Ann in Martinsville, Indiana. Hello, Ann.
12: Hello. Yes. My question is, okay, I've got a friend. She's my hairdresser, and I love her to death, who plays. She's got a thing called Playing the Bowls, where she has this room, and you lay down, and it's real quiet, and they have music playing. And then she plays these bowls.
11: Yeah.
12: Sometimes she partners with people who have yoga, Reiki, things like that.
11: Mm-hmm.
12: So she invites me all the time. I would love to go, and I would love to go to yoga, but I don't know if that's okay or not.
11: Well, yoga, of course, is a prayer form associated with Hinduism. It's part of Hindu prayer. Hinduism is polytheistic. So the different poses are related to supplications or meditations, perhaps with the mantras, etc., on different Hindu gods who don't exist. So you have to be aware of that. Even though the practice is mainstreamed and many people, maybe most of them in the West here, they don't do it for any religious purpose. They're doing it because they want to stretch and get limbered and all that. Nothing wrong with wanting to stretch and be limber. But what I think many people don't realize is that they're practicing a form of Hindu mysticism without realizing it. So that right there would be the reason for pause, why should I do this that is a Hindu prayer form, even if you don't believe in the Hindu gods and goddesses? You're doing something that is Hindu, and Hinduism, with no disrespect to any of the Hindu folk out there, it's a false religion. It's antithetical to Jesus and the gospel. So people who practice Hinduism, practice yoga, even if they themselves don't think about the Hindu connotations, I would say are venturing into a territory that can be at the very least problematic and at the very most can be dangerous. I've heard stories of, and for some reason it's always women, and that may be because I think the majority of people who practice yoga probably are women, if I had to guess. But we've even had a few people call on the program, and I'm not inviting people to call and tell their story. I'm just saying we have had people call and say that they experienced demonic interference and demonic oppression and other things the deeper they got into yoga. So what I would propose, Anne, is that if they have the bowls going in the salon, bring your AirPods in and put on Relevant Radio and listen to Relevant Radio instead of the bowls. Not that there's anything wrong with bowls, that sound could be peaceful, could be comforting, right. Could be relaxing, maybe, I guess. I don't know. But if you feel weird about it, either don't go to that salon or just put your AirPods in and listen to my program. That's way better than bowls, I think.
12: She doesn't do the bowls in the salon. She's got a separate place that she runs for that. Now, when I go to the salon to have my hair done, she just has all kinds of rocks and stuff on her, little shelves there.
11: Right. Sounds very New Agey. Hey, Cyrus, I just thought that could be a great marketing slogan. The Patrick Madrid Show, better than bowls. It sounds so. The Patrick Madrid Show on one side and this sound on the other side. Which do you go for?
13: It's a pretty tough call, Patrick.
11: I'm going with the show. That's our new marketing slogan. The Patrick Madrid Show, better than the bowls.
13: Better than the bowls.
11: Yeah. And be sure to pronounce it bowls.
13: Thank you.
11: Yeah. Well, that's my thought, Anne. That's my thought.
12: Okay. I appreciate that.
11: Yeah, okay. You got it.
12: I can go to the bowls by itself, but as long as it doesn't have anything. I can go to the bowls as long as they're not doing any kind of mantras. And if they are, just put it in
11: I'd say if it sounds like the place might even be more New Age stuff than haircutting. I don't know. I wouldn't personally be afraid to go there or anything like that, but I would probably be a bit exasperated if they were trying to turn this into a religious experience. I just want to get a haircut. In and out. That's what I believe.
12: No.
11: In and out. Here's my $50. Thank you very much.
12: Well, I wish it was 50. No, she haircuts at one place and hair dyes, and then she has a total separate studio for the bowl.
11: Yeah, I'd say just, clip the hair and we'll be done with it. Well, thank you, Anne. I appreciate it. I imagine you look wonderful when you have your hair done like that. Let's go to, where are we going? John in Bayside, New York. Hello, John.
14: Yes, Patrick. Do we know how old Adam was when God placed him in the Garden of Eden?
11: Oh, okay. That's a great question. He was today years old. God made him then and there in the garden. So he didn't have an age. He was created as a fully formed man, it seems. And he was today years old.
14: Okay. God bless.
11: Yeah, thank you. Appreciate that. Go to Jessica now in Colton, California. I know right where you are, Jessica, right off the 10 freeway.
15: Yeah, exactly. Good morning, my beautiful family in Christ. Thank you for taking my call. I was calling because my cousin contacted me with a situation that they just recently had. So I listened to you guys and I listened to YouTube also. And there was about Carlo Acutis and saying how his mother was told that, you know, that he's letting us know that we have to be in faith and come to our faith in the Holy Eucharist. Mm-hmm. So I sent it to my family because some of them have, you know, stepped away from the religion. And so she thanked me and she says, thank you for sending me this video. And, you know, I needed this. Long story short, she said that they were cleaning out her house. They found her husband that passed away 3 years ago, clothing and boots that they gave him at the hospital after he passed away. Mm-hmm. And so she told her kids that she didn't want the clothing anymore. She didn't want anything of him, especially things that he had when he passed away. But the kids were adamant that they wanted to keep it. So especially the oldest son. And so he forgot about it and left it at her home. And she saw that they left it in a closet. And she's like, man, I told these kids that I didn't want this here. Okay. So she went to work. Her daughter was home alone. She heard footsteps. She heard a door open and close, and she's like, okay, what's going on? So she called my cousin, and my cousin rushed home. By the time she came home, my niece had already been picked up by her sister because she called her sister too. So she told them, like, hey, you know, what happened? You know, where are you guys? And she says, oh, we left. Okay, so when she turned around, all of a sudden, she saw a black cat coming from a room into the hallway. And she's like, and they don't own any cats at all. And she's like, this is not, you know, like what's going on. But she said when she saw the black cat that she felt peace and that the cat was very calm and just walking nonchalant. And her daughters got there. They got, you know, they shushed the cat away. And then my cousin was like, see, I told you guys it's not good to keep, you know, dead people's stuff, especially when they died away at home. And so when they were on the way to go throw it away in the dumpster, she said that the bag felt so heavy, like it was really heavy. And she goes, it was just clothes in his boots. It was something that it shouldn't be heavy. Mm-hmm. And so she was asking me for advice, like, what do you think I should do? You know, should I bless the home? And I said, most definitely, because they just moved into this new home because they don't want to be in the other home where he passed away and my uncle passed away. Yeah. And so I said, definitely you need to bless the home. And I said, but let me call my good brothers and sisters at Relevant Radio and see what else other advice they can give us, or, you know, if you did the right thing, or, you know, whatever you have in mind that you can give us.
11: I'll do my best. So they were in the new home then, right, where the black cat appeared?
15: Yes, this is in the new home. Correct.
11: Okay, so it's entirely possible, let's consider the natural options here first. It's entirely possible this is a cat that the previous owner fed or, you know, allowed to come around, or maybe the cat just found his way into the house. If they're newly there, that could be an explanation for that. Is it possible that there's some preternatural explanation? I suppose it's possible. My mind typically, though, goes first to what's the natural explanation for this? Maybe it was just a cat who got in the house.
15: Right. Perhaps.
11: The sense of weight or heaviness of the clothing, is that preternatural? Maybe, possibly. But what does it mean exactly? My best advice, I think, would be just to ignore these phenomena. Just ignore them.
15: Okay.
11: Have the house blessed. If you feel, or they feel rather, that any kind of paraphernalia that they want to get rid of, get rid of it. Don't give it a second thought. Don't overthink it, would be my advice. Then, if nothing more happens, everything's fine. If there's any kind of persistent weirdness or what, you know, is so out of the ordinary that it could be a preternatural thing, could be diabolical, demonic harassment or something, because that is real, but it wouldn't be my first assumption. My first assumption is that this is just natural stuff. But if that's something that they begin to see or it persists, then I would say, yeah, absolutely. Ask the parish priest to come over and with holy water, bless the entire home. Go through every room in the home, bless the home, and with the holy water and images of Jesus and Mary present in the home after that, it puts all the entities out there on notice. This house is a place of God. We follow Jesus here. And, you know, the demons don't like that. The good angels love it. And I would recommend that for sure.
15: Okay. Okay. Sounds good. Thank you so much. You have a wonderful, blessed day.
11: Thank you. Nice to chat with you. Oh, and by the way, you know the interchange with the 10 and the 215 freeway, right where you are, right?
15: Uh-huh.
11: Just north of you is a place called the Inland Center Mall. You know that place, right?
15: Yes. Uh-huh.
11: I used to work
15: there. Yes, I do.
11: Back in the days when everybody was at the mall. They were crowded back in those days.
15: Wow, yeah. Now it's not that crowded, no.
11: No, not anymore.
15: So much, yeah.
11: Everybody's buying on Amazon nowadays.
15: California, then.
11: Yeah. Well, I can visualize the area where you're at. Thanks for the call, Jessica. I appreciate it. Let's go to Keith now in Marengo, Illinois. Good morning, Keith.
16: Yes, good morning, Patrick. Thank you for taking my call.
11: Happy to.
16: What I'm calling about is I have a daughter-in-law. She's about 36 years old. She's been chronically ill most of her life. As time has gone on, it's gotten more and more serious. She is a non-Catholic, but has been baptized outside of the Catholic faith. And the question I have, obviously, she's married to my youngest son.
11: Okay.
16: And my wife and I have the question, would she be able to receive anointing of the sick?
11: Well, under normal circumstances, no. So the church's rule, the basic rule here is that the sacraments after baptism are reserved for Catholics. So normally, it would be a Catholic who receives the sacrament of anointing of the sick. But the church does permit, under some circumstances, and typically it would be like a life and death kind of situation or in danger of death, the church would permit the priest to administer that sacrament, anointing of the sick, to a non-Catholic. Ideally, that should be in the context of the invitation for the person to become Catholic and thus be able to receive the other sacraments as well. Sometimes there's not enough time for that. The person may be slipping away. So, yeah, the ordinary rule of thumb is that this is for those who are Catholic, but the church in grave situations makes exceptions.
16: Okay, that makes sense. That makes sense. We're just trying to do everything we possibly could for her as she's in so much suffering. And she's not opposed to it either in regards to receiving anything she could that would help her at this point.
11: What is her situation? Is she near death or is she is she dying or is she expected to recover?
16: No. She's not yet, but she's just in a very miserable state of life, and it continues to get worse and worse and worse.
11: Poor thing. So, I'm so sorry.
16: It's not the point of death, but if it keeps going the way it is, it's going to be there at some point in time.
11: Yeah. And is she, I guess I don't mean to be nosy, but just trying to understand the situation. Is she elderly or is she younger, but just with this illness?
16: 36 years old.
11: Oh, she's far from elderly. Okay.
16: 36. Yeah.
11: All right.
16: Yeah.
11: Well, let's pray for a complete healing. But you know what I was thinking, though, is that, and not that the age necessarily matters, but I was thinking that if this could be couched in the form of a gentle invitation to become Catholic. And so that way she could receive the Holy Eucharist. She could go to confession. She could really receive the strength and encouragement from the sacraments that she doesn't have right now.
16: Yes. Yes. We will definitely take that into consideration.
11: Okay.
16: Yeah.
11: Well, good. Well, let's pray for healing.
16: Yep. Okay. Thank you very much.
11: Yeah, thank you, Keith. I appreciate that. All right, so we're going to take a break. We're going to come back, as we always do. And let me look at the clock. Oh, look at that. 2 hours down, and we're the better part of almost halfway through this hour. So if you've been thinking about calling and you thought, well, I'm going to call, we'll call now because we have some lines open. 888-914-9149.

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2: In the Gospel at Mass today, we have Peter's great profession of faith in Jesus, and in turn, we have Christ's profession of faith in Peter, calling him the rock on which he will build his church. And I'd like to share with you today something that Pope Benedict said several years ago about this gospel from Matthew chapter 16. This Sunday's liturgy has the double question that one day Jesus put to his disciples. He first asked them, "Who do people say that the Son of Man is?" They answered him, saying that some of the people said John the Baptist restored to life, others Elijah, Jeremiah, or one of the prophets. The Lord then directly questioned the 12, "But who do you say that I am?" Peter spoke enthusiastically and authoritatively on behalf of them all, "You are the Christ, the Son of the living God." Christ is the true treasure for whom it is worth sacrificing everything. He is the friend who never abandons us, for he knows the most intimate expectations of our hearts. Jesus is the Son of the living God, the promised Messiah who came down to earth to offer humanity salvation and to satisfy the thirst for life and love that dwells in every human being. Jesus answers Peter's inspired profession of faith, "You are Peter, and on this rock I will build my church, and the powers of death shall not prevail against it. I will give you the keys of the kingdom of heaven." Peter's mission, and that of his successors, is precisely to serve this unity of the one church of God, formed of Jews and pagans of all peoples, to make present among men and women, scarred by innumerable divisions and conflicts, God's peace and the renewing power of his love.
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3: Okay, back to the phones. Let's go to Lucas in Northern California. Hi, Lucas. Hi, Lucas. Lucas isn't ready. Okay, we'll come back to you. Let's go to John in Pembroke Pines, Florida. Hi, John.
5: Hi, Patrick. It's an honor. Jeff, forgive me, I'm just emotional, but it's an honor to speak to you because you are an angel. I've been listening for a few years to Relevant Radio, and I'm going to talk to people later on because I want to become a major sponsor. I'll just go through this real quick because I have a question. I know that you're the only person can answer. My wife died 4 months ago from dementia. She had brain damage. She was a very religious and devout Catholic. She would do her rosaries 3 or 4 or 5 times a day. And the bottom line is that when she was so young, she was born in South America and her mother threw her out in the street and she lived in a convent with the nuns. But to make a long story short, I watched something on YouTube and I know my wife has been coming to see me sometimes like 2 or 3 o'clock in the morning. I feel her presence in our home. And like I said, she died 4 months ago.
3: Okay.
5: And they said on YouTube, in order to request a loved one to come and see you, you have to know the name of her guardian angel. How do I find that out?
3: Mm-hmm. Well, John, first of all, my sincere, heartfelt condolences for the loss of your wife. May she rest in peace. So
5: Thank you so much.
3: You're welcome. And I know that your time of grieving is very difficult. So my prayers for you as well. Well, I would like to put it this way. That is not true, what you saw in that video. And I realize why in grief we sometimes may find ourselves grasping for some kind of connection with the loved one who has passed away. It's an understandable thing. You know, it's normal. It's natural that you would feel that way. But my humble advice would be to ignore that kind of video because it's not true. Number one, in the ordinary course of events, God does not permit the guardian angels or any angels to tell us their names. It could happen, and it has happened, but very, very rarely. So the angel Gabriel, for example, in the Gospel of Luke, or the angel Archangel Michael, for example, Raphael in the Old Testament. But aside from that, even the Bible itself doesn't have any kind of pattern of angels revealing that kind of information to us. So what I would say is ignore any notion that you have to know the names of the angels, because that in itself right there is not true. We don't know even our guardian angels' names. So I would entrust that to the Lord. And the other thing is that there's no place in the Christian life for trying to contact the dead or contact angels other than that we ask them, we prayerfully ask them to pray for us. So we ask the holy angels to pray for us. And that's good, and that's sufficient unto itself. But anything that would suggest to you that you have to do something or know something in order to contact, that's completely false. And it's not part of the gospel. The gospel includes angels, for sure, as God's ministering servants. But you and I are not in any way required to know things or do things in order to invoke them to appear or anything at all like that. That's where this line between the gospel on one side and the occult and dangerous things on the other side. So I would just ignore all that. Pray for your wife. Pray for the repose of her soul. If you have moments when you feel her presence, great. And I would just say, Lord, thank you. If this indeed is some manifestation of my wife's love for me, thank you for that. I'm grateful for it. But I wouldn't go beyond that. And I would never, ever, ever try to summon or do something that would lead you to think that you're making contact with her. It's enough that you pray for her. And when those feelings of consolation come, thank the Lord for them. Love your wife, cherish her memory. And yes, you can ask your guardian angel and you can pray to her guardian angel. But beyond that, I wouldn't do anything else like that. No summoning or anything like that. Does that make sense, John?
5: Yes. Can I ask you one more thing?
3: Yeah.
5: My wife is 70. I'm 79. I spent 35 years a Eucharistic minister and a lector. I was very, very close to Catholic Church. And my wife had said, I have two things I have to ask you. I won't keep you much longer.
3: No, go ahead. Go ahead. We have time. Go ahead.
5: That when she died, she wanted to be a butterfly. So we have like a tabernacle in our main home. I have a very big home, and I have a good life. And we see butterflies all the time. I see them sometimes out of nowhere. When I'm driving, they come on my windshield. And I said, and I talked to my wife. I said, that's got to be you, honey. God bless you. I know it's you. So that, and also, I just want to ask you one other thing. And yeah. This is very important to me because I think of you as an angel. I've listened. I love Relevant Radio. I swear to God I am. I am going to do so much for you people in time to come. But the thing I have to ask you, and I'll only believe you if you tell me this,
3: okay.
5: My son, I have a younger son, I have a daughter who's the associate director of the University of Miami Law School. Well, my son, who got married 8 years ago, to make a long story short, he married into a wealthy, very wealthy family, more wealthier than I am. And to make a long story short, we're treated very bad, and I have a grandson who's going to be 3 years old. We can't talk to him. We can't see him. And my son doesn't even know his mother died April 13th of this year because he hasn't called her in 3 years. Mm-hmm. And my wife's request on her deathbed, me and my daughter was there when she took her last breath, do not tell John in a way. She said, please do not let him know about if I die. And I'm caught between a rock and a hard place. I don't know what to do.
3: Yeah. Yeah, I can imagine. It's got to be hard, John. I'm so sorry. I can understand why your wife might have asked you to do that. But on the other side of things, don't you think that your son would have a right to know if his mother had passed away? I would think so.
5: Yeah, and, but there's...
3: Well, here's the thing I'm thinking. And think about this for a minute. She has now passed on to her eternal reward. May she rest in peace. And so we keep praying for the repose of her soul for sure. But whether or not you tell your son will have no effect on her one way or the other. And it may well be that she will not even know that. So you have a kind of freedom now that you didn't have before she passed away. Because if you choose to tell your son, and personally, if it were me, I would do that because he has a right to know. It won't affect her in any way whatsoever. It will not be a negative. She won't be unhappy with you. It won't change her state in the afterlife. That's all now beyond all that. But if I were the son and my mother had died, I would want to know about it.
5: Yes.
3: Don't you think?
5: Okay, I'm going to... Yes. I'll keep calling you father. I'm sorry, Patrick.
3: No, it's okay. I'm a dad, but I'm not a priest.
5: I'm so sorry, but...
3: No, don't be sorry.
5: Anyway, I'm gonna let you go, but it was an honor and a pleasure. And thank you for taking my phone call. It means a lot to me.
3: You are most welcome. Really, anytime, John, anytime. And I'm grateful for your... thank you. Grateful for your confidence, and may your wife rest in peace. May the perpetual light shine upon her. Amen.
5: God bless you. God bless you. Thank you again, sir.
3: Yeah, thank you, John. 888-914-9149. We'll go to Lawrence in Raleigh now. Good morning, Lawrence.
6: Good morning, Patrick. I wanted to know where I can find marriage prep resources online that can be used by a couple getting married outside the country, outside the United States?
3: That's a great question. I don't have an answer off the top of my head, but you might want to check with, you might want to check with, you're in Raleigh, check with your diocese. Go to the diocesan website and maybe touch base with their Department of Marriage and Family and ask them, what resources do you recommend for marriage prep?
6: Okay.
3: One thing I would recommend would be Archbishop Fulton Sheen's book called Three to Get Married. I would get a copy of that book for the happy couple. And in it, he lays out in a very beautiful way the nature and purpose of marriage, but also how to prepare for marriage the right way so that God is at the center. That's the meaning of the title, Three to Get Married. The third person in the marriage is God. And if the couple, as they're approaching marriage, is putting God at the center of everything, it's going to be a great marriage. Even if it may have difficulties, it's still going to be a great marriage. So even if you just wanted a single resource that you could hand to them, that would be a good one.
6: Okay. Is this available for purchase online?
3: Oh, yeah.
6: This book?
3: Oh, absolutely. Just jump online. You could order it on Amazon if you wish, or you could patronize your local Catholic bookstore. I don't know if there are Catholic bookstores in Raleigh. Maybe there are, but you could support them by buying it there. But if not, okay, you could easily get it on Amazon. Three to Get Married by Fulton Sheen.
6: Okay.
3: Yeah.
6: All right. Thank you, Patrick.
3: You got it. Thank you. Let's go to Shannon now in Northern California. NorCal, as they say up there. Hello, Shannon.
7: Hello, Patrick. Thanks for taking my call.
3: You're welcome.
7: I was just wondering, when Jesus is depicted on the cross crucified, and he has a loincloth. Where did that loincloth come from? Because I would have thought they would have like taken that to strip his dignity even more. And I just didn't know where, I don't know. I just was wondering what that.
3: Yeah, sure. Well, the biblical evidence, it tells us that the soldiers stripped Jesus. And that word stripped can mean like completely, or it can mean that they removed all but a little bit of his clothes. So when we see this in Matthew's gospel, so in chapter 27, where we read about the crucifixion, it just says they stripped him. So there's no mention of a loincloth biblically. This is part of Christian art that as far back as you see depictions of Jesus being crucified, and I mean holy depictions of Jesus being crucified, it seems that this loincloth is there for the sake of propriety and out of respect for the Lord, rather than portray him this way fully naked. It's a way of respecting Jesus, even though he wasn't respected by the soldiers who stripped him. Was he crucified naked? It's possible. Was there some provision made for a loincloth, as we see, you know, in modern day depictions? Possible. But we don't have certitude one way or the other. All we're told is that they stripped him.
7: Okay. All right. That really helps, because I don't know, it just popped in my mind going, wait a minute.
3: Yeah.
7: I'm glad that he's depicted that way. I'm very glad, but I was thinking, hey, I don't know. So thank you. You really helped.
3: Yeah. Oh, I'm glad. And I realize that this is, you know, one of those topics that it is of interest. We can't know with certitude, but I wouldn't be surprised that in God's providence, because Jesus himself is dying on the cross, that it was through God's providence arranged that he was crucified with at least that covering because of who he is, you know, God himself. Now, that may not be the case, and it may have been that extra form of humiliation that Jesus underwent willingly, but since we don't know, we can only speculate.
7: Okay. Yeah. Well, thank you. Thanks for your information. I appreciate it. You have a wonderful rest of your day.
3: Thanks, Shannon. We'll go to Judy now in Mesa, Arizona. Good morning, Judy.
8: Good morning, Patrick. How are you?
3: I'm well, thank you. Thanks for calling.
8: I have a 16-year-old. She goes to youth club, and she's very, she believes in God. She believes in everything. Virgin Mary, she believes in everything, except she asked me, I don't believe in heaven.
3: Okay.
8: So I'm not sure. I did ask her, what do you mean that you don't believe in heaven? I just said, I know there's a purgatory. I believe in that, but I don't believe there's a heaven.
3: Mm-hmm. Did you ask her why?
8: I didn't. It just caught me off guard, because she's very religious. But when she told me that, I was like, what do you mean there's not a heaven? There's.
3: Mm-hmm. Well, that would seem to me that the best thing to do would be to press a little bit and ask her, why don't you believe in heaven? And just see what she says. She might say, well, okay. I saw a YouTube video and they said there is no heaven. Well, then you'd say, well, obviously you don't learn your faith on YouTube. Just because somebody on YouTube said something doesn't mean that it's true. You know,
8: okay.
3: Where do you think the souls of those who love God go? Where do they go?
8: I think she said, I don't think there's like a physical heaven. So I just got me off guard. I'm like, what do I tell her?
3: Okay. Well, that's a slightly nuanced issue here. So it doesn't sound like she doesn't believe in heaven per se, but she doesn't believe that heaven is a physical place. Is that right?
8: Correct. Okay. I believe that's.
3: Yeah. And we don't have to press that point very hard here, because we could say the following. We know that heaven is a place, at least insofar as there are at least two bodies in heaven. One is the resurrected, glorified Jesus, and the other is the Blessed Virgin Mary, who is bodily assumed into heaven. So what does that mean exactly? How do we describe place in a heavenly sense? Because, take for example, Jesus in his glorified body, he had a body. I mean, he ate breakfast with the apostles, you know, he cooked them breakfast and he ate. and they saw him eating, and they touched him, and they spoke to him. They could see that he really had a body, and he could still pass through walls, and he could do things that our human bodies in this life certainly can't do. So the glorified body can inhabit and does inhabit space and time the way ours do, but in a greatly elevated way. So what does that mean about heaven being a place? It's hard to say other than that there are physical things in heaven, two of which are, of course, the Lord Jesus Christ in his glorified body and the Blessed Virgin Mary in her glorified body. And eventually, all of us in heaven with our glorified bodies at the end of the world. So these things you could talk to her about and just say, well, factor that in, and whatever you think of as place, a physical place, it may not be in the way that we experience it in this life, but we do know that those three-dimensional bodies are in heaven in some sense.
8: Okay.
3: See where that goes. Couldn't hurt.
8: Okay. Yeah, I will. And I'll put this so she can hear, because she's in the car with me when I go to take her to school, so I'll put the radio on for her.
3: Yeah, does she ever listen to the program?
8: She does, with me.
3: Oh, good. Maybe she's listening now. Well, when she does listen, and that's what I would recommend, is that she ponder just a little bit about what that must mean, that Jesus is in heaven, Mary is in heaven. So that right there, I think, will help her see that in some sense, heaven is a kind of physical place. Maybe, if anything, even more physical than the way we experience this life. You know, in this life, we experience physicality and presence in a place and locomotion through time and space from one point to another. I would wager money that this is a pale comparison to the reality of space in heaven. And what it means to be a place in heaven is something more real than what we experience in this life, rather than less real.
8: Okay.
3: All right.
8: Well, thank you, Patrick. I'll give him your thoughts, and then if she has more questions, I'll give call back.
3: Sounds
8: thank you.
3: Good. Thank you. Good to talk to you. We're going to take a break, and we're going to come back to more phone calls and a whole lot of other stuff on the Patrick Madrid Show. That's this show, by the way. I'll be right back.
9: 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That's Planned Parenthood's internal number.
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11: Hi, this is Archbishop Perez of the Archdiocese of Philadelphia. 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

0: we're back.
1: 888-914-9149. Let's go to Don now in Ellisville, Missouri. Excuse me, I almost said Maryland. Good morning.
2: Good morning, Patrick. It's nice to talk to you. I'm a listener of a long time, about 5 or 6 years.
1: Thank you.
2: I'm 92 years old and I'm disabled. Okay. And I'm hard of hearing. That's why I'm on the speakerphone.
1: Okay.
2: But I've got something that bothers me. In the past, I've heard you mention that attending Mass on TV doesn't suffice for your Sunday obligation of going to Mass.
1: Right.
2: I go to Mass every day on TV, on weekday and the Sunday, you know.
1: Yeah.
2: And if it doesn't suffice for anything, why did they even put it on the network then?
1: That's a great question. A really good question. So with regard to Sunday obligation, I'm going to go out on a limb and say, given your disability, you're not able to get to Mass the way you once were. And so you're dependent, I guess, on other people. But you also have, because of your disabilities, difficulty, I'm guessing, going to Mass. Would that be true?
2: Yes, that's true.
1: Okay. So God understands that, and you are not committing any sin. And your obligation to go to Mass on Sunday is effectively abrogated. It's effectively commuted or dispensed, depending on which term you want to use. So you might say Sunday obligation under your circumstances doesn't really apply to you. You don't have that obligation given the circumstances.
2: Okay.
1: So it's a good thing that you watch Mass on TV, because it's what we could say is it's the next best thing. It's not being there. Like, let's say, you know, someone you really love, to be present in the same room, sitting next to that person, hearing them, seeing them, etc. That's the best thing. But a phone call is the next best thing, if you can't see that person in person. But between the two options, you'd probably rather be in the person's direct presence than a phone call, if you could have one or the other, right?
2: Yes, my biggest concern is the communion, the spiritual, and the the term they use.
1: Yeah, I know what you mean. A spiritual communion, an active spiritual communion. It's a beautiful thing. So don't get me wrong. And if I gave you the wrong impression, I apologize. But you're doing a good thing, and it's a meritorious good thing to be able to watch Mass online or on TV. That's great. And it's there primarily for people who can't get to Mass. But the issue of the Sunday obligation is a separate thing. And that's where I think, and I'm really glad you brought it up, because I think some people still labor under this misconception after COVID that they can just sit at home and watch Mass online and not get up and go to Mass. And that's where some people misunderstand. But that doesn't apply to you.
2: Okay. Well, that's what I thought, but I wanted to be sure I was correct, you know.
1: Yeah, absolutely. May I ask you a question, sir?
2: Sure.
1: So you go back to the early 1930s, it sounds like, right?
2: Oh, yes.
1: What was it like? What was it like for you as a, let's see, you would have been seven, you would have been an adolescent boy during World War II, right?
2: Yes, I remember Pearl Harbor.
1: What was that like?
2: I wasn't a Catholic then. Okay. I remember hearing it on the radio. When Roosevelt came on the radio and said, "We're at war with Japan."

0: attacked Pearl Harbor.
1: Yeah.
0: And everybody was just shocked with that. They couldn't believe it.
1: I bet.
0: But I wasn't a Catholic until my mother was Catholic, but she didn't have me baptized until I was 12. And so I made my first communion, and the whole works the same year.
1: So you would have been making your first communion around 1941, thereabouts?
0: 1945.
1: Okay.
0: Yeah.
1: So you remember the end of the war. You probably remember VE Day.
0: Oh, yes.
1: VJ Day and all that. Yeah. What was that like? Yeah. I mean, just from your memory, what was it like to be alive then and experiencing
0: that? It was a great feeling. It was a great feeling. You felt proud to be an American. You heard people cheering and in the streets, and I'm getting kind of sentimental here, but it was an exhilarating experience. As a kid, I remember that, how happy we all were and joyful that the war was over.
1: Yeah.
0: And some of our loved ones were coming home that, you know, had made it through the war.
1: Did you lose anybody in your family or in your neighborhood?
0: No.
1: No?
0: No, okay. I didn't.
1: Okay.
0: I remember seeing a lot of gold stars in windows, but I didn't really even understand what that was at the time.
1: What was it like to have ration cards when you were that age?
0: Terrible.
1: Yeah.
0: You went there and you'd go to the meat counter and it would be bare. You'd have a meat stamp that you could get meat on certain days. And it was wasn't very good.
1: So the ration card... it said you, and I still have my mom's ration cards when she was a kid. She was born in 1940, but they're still kicking around somewhere. I'd like to find them. But the fact that you were rationed a certain amount of flour or sugar or what have you, coffee, didn't mean you could necessarily get it, right? It may not be there, right?
0: No, you couldn't hardly buy coffee at all. Coffee hardly was available. It was you had to know the grocer to get a coffee, pound of coffee.
1: Yeah. So as you look back in your long life, you look back to a different world, a different time. Culture was different. United States of America was different then, wasn't it?
0: Yes. Yes, it was. People were proud to be American. You didn't see any fooling around with the flag and stuff. That was honored. And people were just had a good spirit about being an American.
1: Yeah. You've seen a tremendous change in your lifetime from that world to this world now. What advice would you give to people listening now, you know, since you've seen so much in your own life? Any advice you have for others, your younger brothers and sisters?
0: Well, one thing, don't believe in communism and socialism. They don't work. It's proven over the years that they don't work. Look at countries that have had, they're down to nothing. Look at a country that's got Democratic Republic, it's the greatest country in the world.
1: Absolutely. Tell me what you think of this audio. Cyrus is going to play something for you now, and maybe you can remember where you were when you heard this.
2: Yesterday, December 7th, 1941, a date which will live in infamy. United States of America was suddenly and deliberately attacked by naval and air forces of the Empire of Japan. No matter how long it may take us to overcome this premeditated invasion, the American people in their righteous might will win through to absolute victory.
1: That's got to bring you back, Don.
0: Oh, yes. We were sitting in our farmhouse in Fisher Lake, Wisconsin. It's an upper near the Upper Peninsula and Wisconsin borders. Mm-hmm. We lived on a farm then. We were sitting around the table that night when that came on the radio, which we had, you know, a battery radio at that time. We didn't have any electric either.
1: Yeah.
0: We were all sitting around a table with the oil lamps. And that came on, and we were just amazed that happened.
1: That was like your 9/11, before 9/11.
0: Oh, it was like 9/11, exactly. Well, I sure appreciate your show. And then I'd like to have you pray for my wife, Emily. She died earlier this year in May. We had been married almost 71 years.
1: Oh, my.
0: So keep her in your prayers.
1: My condolences, Don. And may she rest in peace, and may perpetual light shine upon her. Amen. And we'll ask everybody to pray for Emily.
0: Thank you. And we listen to you every day, and we pray for you, too.
1: Thank you. Thank you. Man, I wish I could just hang out with you for a week and hear all your stories.
0: Thank you. I wish I could. I'm getting where I can't remember them a lot, but it's amazing that even I had the recall I did today, because sometimes I don't have good recall, you know.
1: Yeah, God bless you. You've seen a lot, Don. Thank you. Real quick, I just want to put this in there. I don't think I've ever talked about this, but when I was about 24, 25, I was invited to join the Knights of Columbus. And so I did. And the council that I joined had a ton of guys who were World War II vets. And I mean, you know, dozens of them. So these guys, in 1985, when I joined the Knights of Columbus, they were, you know, not ancient yet, but I mean, they were up there. And it was, to me, like this old man's club. That was my misperception of it. And I remember going to a couple of the meetings, and there were, Cyrus, try to picture this, you know, there were like 50 guys in this council. And they're all sitting around, and you know, there was a beer bar in the Knights of Columbus Hall. Nothing unusual. And these guys who fought in World War II, and even before that, there's some like old timers who go back, you know, like toward the First World War era. And I couldn't be bothered to sit and just talk to them, because I thought, man, these are just old guys. I have nothing in common with them. And I didn't go to the meetings. And I tell you, I kick myself. I've kicked myself many times since then. If only I had had the presence of mind. I was sitting with these historians who could have shared so much with me if I just sat there and listened to them and asked them questions. And I can't go back to that, but I wish I could.
3: The folly of youth. Yeah. I see it happen with my own kids, and we go and visit the grandparents. And I know they have so many things that they would love to share with the grandkids, but grandkids just are not interested. And
1: I know.
3: It's like such a missed opportunity. And you can tell them that. And it just it does not sink in.
1: Yeah, it's like, hello, McFly, you know? Yeah,
3: right.
1: McFly, that's what I say to myself now. I mean, these are guys who were in the Army and the Navy, and they stormed Iwo Jima, and they, you know, all of this stuff, and even older than that. And I had it all at my fingertips. I could have hung out with these guys. And I didn't.
3: Yeah, the story that unfortunately are lost. So we'll take that as a lesson. If you're a young person listening, go talk to your grandparents. Yeah. If you're lucky enough that they're still around, go talk to them.
1: Have them tell you their stories. Ask them for their memories.
3: Because that's your story. Mm-hmm. Their memories, that's your story. That's why you're here. You wouldn't be here if it wasn't for them. This goes back full circle to the beginning of the show where you shared that photo of your family.
1: Oh, yeah.
3: And hopefully some of those kids will be asking you your stories, Patrick.
1: Many years from now.
3: Many, many years
1: from now. I remember Granddad. And that's actually one reason. It's a good point you're making there, Cyrus. On my Substack, about roughly half the articles are for like instructional things, faith-related, Bible-related. And probably the other half would be just like true stories of things that happened to me in my life. And one reason why I write these is because I want my downstream generation relatives, my great grandkids, grandkids and such, to be able to know a little bit about their grandfather that they wouldn't otherwise ever get to know. So these are kind of like memoirs for what they're worth, because future generation, like I wish I could know anything about my grandparents beyond just some basic things that I know. I don't really know very much at all. I have to hear from older relatives, and there are not too many of them left anymore. I don't know anything about my great-grandparents, not a single thing other than their names and like where they're from. And same. I wish now. So strike while the iron is hot. Take advantage of these opportunities while they're there, because eventually they won't be. And you'll be left saying, like me, you know, why didn't I take the time to do it? So do it. All right. Well, on that happy note, God bless us all. We'll take a break. We'll come back in 21 hours or something like that. Till then, I'll pray for you. Please pray for me.
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6: Keeping you connected with the Vatican and news from around the world, I'm Mary Graham with your weekend Catholic News and Review. The Catholic bishops in the United States are inviting Catholics to join a focused effort of prayer and action to stop the spread of abortion pills. The effort comes as data has shown an overall rise in abortion rates, despite the U.S. Supreme Court's 2022 decision in the Dobbs v. Jackson case, which overturned its previous 1973 decision in Roe v. Wade. Some reports in recent months have claimed the number of abortions in the U.S. has nearly doubled, with telehealth prescriptions and federally protected mail-order pharmaceuticals principal reason cited for the increase. Continuing his catechesis on the Second Vatican Council, Pope Leo said music is a form of prayer in the liturgy.
7: He looked at what kind of music belongs at the Mass. Well, looking back to that document, Sacrosanctum Concilium of Vatican II, says Gregorian chant is particularly suited to the Roman liturgy, and so therefore it should be given pride of place. And he said that other forms of sacred music, especially polyphony, are not excluded, but that Gregorian chant is not the only music permitted at Mass. He said that every kind of music should be appropriate, but it shouldn't just be there because it is of religious nature or because it's popular. It has to fit into the liturgical action. So he said that sacred music should respond to what's appropriate for that particular moment of the liturgy. It shouldn't follow fashions, shouldn't follow the personal preferences of the leaders. But he also emphasized the importance of the quality of the music. It should be noble and simple, high musical quality, and it should be capable of being sung by the people.
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0: Are you single and dating? Or maybe you know someone who is? Friend, sister, brother. Maybe it's your own kids who are in the dating scene and you just maybe don't relate to where they're at, or maybe you're trying to understand. If you're in the dating scene, you know what I'm talking about, from the swipe culture to the jumping out of the dating scene. It's a real challenge. I had a friend who not too long ago was on a dating app, found this person in the swipes, and he checked out. He was Catholic. He matched up with her political views. All these different things matched. He was in her area, and he asks her out. She's like, oh, I'm kind of busy. And, you know, they had this mutual swipe back scenario. You know, if you swipe back, that means you're interested. And yeah, you have to get up with the lingo if you're not in the dating scene right now. Anyway, so he asks her out. She's not responding, or really kind of, she's not fully piqued by it. And then he says, hey, how about this? We meet for mass on Sunday morning, because you got to go to mass, right? She goes, yes. He goes, let's meet for an early mass and then let's go to breakfast. And she says, okay. She caves after the third ask. And hey, she's actually really respecting this guy's pursuing. And he asked her to church. Cool. No, this is how challenging the dating scene is today. No, you know, later in the week arrives, Saturday hits, and he says, hey, how about you come spend the night tonight? They've not even met in person. It went from nice guy pursuing three times, saying, let me meet you at church and go to breakfast, to why don't you stay the night before church? It's a no for me. This is what we see in the dating scene today, even within the so-called Catholic community. And I was struck by that. I really wonder if he was Catholic. By the way, months later, he apologized. It was still a no for her. But hey, her saying no did rub a bit up on his conscience. I'm just saying. So you never know when you say no, how this may impact a person later on. Maybe he was fake. Maybe he really wasn't interested in going to church. Maybe he wasn't even Catholic. I don't know. Maybe he wanted a Catholic girl, but still wasn't there for the Catholic choices. In fact, we talked about that earlier in the week. One of my guests will link to the show with her. She walked through how she didn't get married until her 40s. She was told you could have it all, so she lived as if she could, and she didn't realize how it was getting in the way of what she really wanted in the midst of that have it all of marriage and family. And she had some great insights. I'm going to link if you're just joining me now and didn't catch that episode. So be sure to check out the show notes for today's show. My guest today is a professional matchmaker, Christina Pineda. She founded Matchmakers in the City. She's made so many people, including celebrities. You can find her online, matchmakerchristinaconti.com. That's Christina, C-R-I-S-T-I-N-A, Conti, C-O-N-T-I.com. I'm linking her on social media and in the show notes for today's show. Christina, one of the big challenges I am coming up against with a lot of my peers in the dating scene is that they are maybe engaging in serial monogamy, which is you're monogamous, but you're engaging in intimacy with one person at a time. And then you move on to the next, maybe 5 years later, maybe 3 months later. But here's what I'm seeing. A lot of people who want to snap out of that, maybe they're falling, having a hard time. As a Catholic, it's a real wound. You know, things move too fast and too far. You think this is the person, or you regret not waiting for marriage in the midst of it. How do you rebound from either a repetitive pattern like this, or just that real wound that Catholics are facing of, hey, I thought this was the one, or hey, I screwed up. It went too fast. I went too far. I didn't wait for marriage. And now I'm piecing back together my life to get back out there to date.
1: Yeah, so good to be with you, Timory. And you're right. This is unfortunately pretty common with relationships today. They go quickly. And for instance, the first 3 months are the honeymoon phase, where people are wearing rose-colored glasses. It's so exciting to meet someone who you are finally attracted to and might marry one day. And then with all of those hormones, it's very easy to skip steps, especially if you don't have boundaries in place, where you end up spending too much time together. Maybe then you even sleep together or spend the night. And then you start acting like you're married without being married. So this pattern is easy to repeat. And then after 3 months, the working it through phase sets in when you start to see the other person's flaws, you are more comfortable with the person. So you start relaxing. And that's when reality sets in. And you need to see if you're both willing to make it work with two flawed individuals or if it's better to end the relationship. So my best advice, so this doesn't happen, is to slow down. But if you didn't and you ended up going too fast and too far, it's time to heal. So I separated my advice into two parts. Part one is get right with God, and part two is move on. That's what I will be speaking on.
0: Okay, let's do that. And in the midst of that, if you could touch on how to slow down, because I think sometimes people go, I've been living in these relationships that go fast. As you say, like relationships just go fast today. How do you take that pace slow once you have met someone, maybe even before the dating or once you start that conversation?
1: Yes. And that is, boundaries are a big word today, and they're really helpful for relationships because there are a lot fewer boundaries now than there were when, say, our parents were dating or previous generations were dating. And people end up going over to each other's apartments, spending too much time together. So setting those time and place boundaries before you even start dating are important. Only seeing the person once a week, especially in the beginning of a relationship. Maybe then when you get exclusive, you can make that two times a week. But I, even before engagement and marriage, more than two times a week is not necessary. You're trying to see if this is a good match for you. You're not married yet. And time is the only true test to see if this relationship is going to last or if it's just a flame that's going to burn out quickly.
0: And I love that protocol. You've always kind of said it, of, hey, if you're just getting to know someone, no more than one time a week. And if you are dating them, it's committed at most two times a week up until engagement and marriage. I think that that is so contrary to what you see in these all immersive, fast-paced relationships, but it leaves room for life, for quiet time, for family, for other relationships. So I love that approach. And I think it really helps to slow the pace. And like you said, you don't go to the other person's place of living much. Can you navigate that? Especially because people go, well, hey, I'm an adult. I'm in my 20s, or maybe I'm in my 30s or even 40s now dating. You really say, honey, I can't go over to their place and make a dinner or watch a movie. Can you navigate that response?
1: Yes, that's a hard one. That's why I always say to date in public places, especially as you're starting to get to know someone. But even if you are in an exclusive relationship, the temptation is still there. If you're attracted to someone and you're watching a movie together, it's very easy to go into sin. So that's why just not doing those things will really help you, and just getting yourself out of those situations. And I guess if someone is thinking, I guess no one's above temptation, even if you're older, you're still going to have temptation. And I guess there's a certain, I guess maybe people might say, oh, well, what if it's during the day and I just want to cook a meal for that person? Just don't. I know that sounds very strict. Some people probably will need to be more strict than others, but if there's a roommate there, the roommate could be home if you need to cook a meal with this person. But yeah, I'm really just against it, Timory.
0: No, I think that's helpful. And I mean, you are in the thick of helping people who are struggling to find someone to meet, who have made these bad choices, who also, hey, you're Catholic and you're approaching this with a Catholic worldview, even when you're coaching your secular clients. And I love that. So I think words of wisdom from a professional matchmaker and just absolute dating expert. Christina, let's walk through that advice you have with regard to navigating a breakup after things went too fast and too far.
1: Yeah. So part one is get right with God. The first thing that you should do is go to confession. It's so important to reconcile your relationship with Jesus and your loving creator. If you are scared to go, read the parable of the prodigal son. And no sin is too great. Psalm 103 states, as far as the east is from the west, so far he has removed our transgressions from us. the Lord doesn't remember your sins after you confess them in our amazing sacrament. So that's really important, that beautiful gift that we have of the sacrament of confession. And number two, resume your sacramental life. That means go back to church, love the Lord your God with all your heart, soul, mind, and strength. Do what he tells you. And that means to follow the guidelines of the church, to read the Bible, read the catechism, dive in, know your stuff. And then you'll be able to love better, which is number three, which is love your neighbor as yourself. So examine the ways that you need to be more loving and charitable in your life to others. And then number four is to forgive yourself. So that's also loving yourself. And this might be the hardest part.
0: And I love that. Like, it's this getting right with God, getting to know your neighbor, getting to know yourself, and moving into a place where you have a greater sense of love and respect for others and yourself because you are right with God.
1: That's right. And the second part of this is moving on. And I guess one of the first part, number one that I have here is discern whether the occasion of sin that you experienced in that relationship was the person or the circumstances. In other words, was the other person trying to follow the Lord and slipped because you were at each other's apartment? Or was this person leading you into sin by saying, no, I'm not saving sex for marriage, or you can do that, but just not on board with that, with you, but saying, I'll go along with it. And then the boundaries just get less and less as you go further into the relationship. So was it the circumstances or was it the person? And if it was the person who slipped, or if it was the circumstance where the person slipped and you slipped, you can discuss setting appropriate boundaries with that person. And then, but if that person was leading you into sin, break up and don't look back.
0: Mm-hmm. Yeah, I love that. And I'm thinking about just your whole approach of like getting right with God first. And I'm thinking of another story. Christine had a friend who went on a date for the first time in a while, trying to date in the Catholic sphere after kind of leaving that pool open to everyone, and experienced just this, going too fast, too hard, and went too far. And, you know, spent a while not dating. And when she was going on a date recently, she called me and she goes, I'm just praying. Like, I'm praying on my way there. Like, God, help me to be the woman I want to be, to attract the man I want to be. Like, help me leave behind these patterns. Like, help me to be feminine and soft, and to really receive this person and just enjoy the time and take it slow and honor you in this day. And I just so appreciated the vulnerability she had in that approach to the date, because it was showing, like, I've screwed up. Like, I've been a part of this culture. I've gone too fast. I've gone too hard. I've gone too far. But I want something more. And God really does answer those prayers when we are striving to live in a state of grace and be with him.
1: That is beautiful. I'm so happy that she has that insight. And yes, she's right on. And one of the things you were mentioning of some people taking a break from dating, and that's my second point, or do a date fast for at least 40 days, a date fast, date cleanse, however you want to call it.
0: After the breakup,
1: reestablish daily mental prayer for at least 20 minutes a day, read scripture, go to Eucharistic adoration, daily mass if possible. The Lord during this time will purify you so that you can figure out why you got into a relationship with someone who led you into sin in the first place.
0: I love that. And would you recommend that after any breakup, or would you say in particular when things went too fast and too far?
1: I would say when things went too fast and too far. If you were dating appropriately and didn't, then you don't need to. It's just move on to meeting new people. But if there was sexual sin involved in particular, then, because that's one of the my other points, is ask the Lord to heal you from your soul ties, because when we involve our body in this, St. Paul tells us your body is a temple of the Holy Spirit, and sins against the body run very deep. So what you do with your body, you do with your soul, and that really needs healing. So that's why I recommend this state cleanse.
0: Excellent. I love that. And remember, when you're talking about soul tie, on a spiritual level, you're bonding with someone when you engage in intimacy outside of marriage. But also, you got that chemical cocktail going. You know, you have all these neurotransmitters firing. You have dopamine, oxytocin. You have norepinephrine. We could go on and on. All of these are bonding and binding. That's great. In marriage, before you've tested and tried someone, you know this is someone who's safe and good to marry, who will stay committed. But when you do it outside of marriage, it's making you see this person, as you talked about earlier, just in dating in general, those first few months you have rosy glasses on. But I say you've got the glasses on when you are sleeping with them, and it's harder to leave. And I always saw this in the crisis pregnancy center, Christina, when a woman would come in who's being battered and abused by a man, she wasn't willing to leave him because she was sleeping with him. She had that connection to him where she was constantly justifying that he was good. And so that separation of physical bodies is so important to have that better perspective. So I think it's food for thought of where we can go when we're not dating as we were created to. So I actually, speaking of that, Christina, I want to come back diving into the dating scene, but from the perspective that you walk through, 10 ways to set your marriage up for success by how you date. It's something to think about before you even meet the person, while you're navigating them, even making changes. My guest today is professional matchmaker Christina Pineda. She's a founder of Matchmakers in the City. 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That's Christina, C-R-I-S-T-I-N-A, Conti, C-O-N-T-I.com. 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The number is 888-914-9149.
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10: 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And that's not how he looks at us. He wants us to succeed, right? He wants us to persevere in his will. Even if we make a wrong decision, he will help us to get back on track. It's so important to act. And I think we, especially in our own times, have a problem with this, right? We have difficulties with analysis paralysis, where we look at something for so long, we're just paralyzed. We can't follow through with it.
8: Yeah, hang on. Let me overthink this.
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0: 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I'm also tagging her on social media. We're taking your questions. So if you have a question, free advice for dating with a Catholic twist, please give us a call. 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The number is 888-914-9149. You can also slide into my DMs right now or comment on my Instagram story. Just follow me at Timmerie, T-I-M-M-E-R-I-E, where we are watching for your questions. So get in now. First, Christina, you want to talk about 10 ways to set your marriage up for success by how you date. What, if you can rattle off those 10 things, then we'll take a few minutes to walk through each one.
1: Sure. And I also like to call this don't date like Adam and Eve, because I want to address men's greatest weakness is being passive and women's greatest weakness is being controlling. And the ways that I'm going to show you that you should date overcome those through men taking responsibility and women through trusting, especially trusting God. This will allow you to prep for a holy marriage and family through dating in these with responsibility and trust. So this is going to be great for you for your whole life, not just for dating.
0: Mm-hmm. Excellent. So let's run through, what are those 10 ways to set up your marriage for success? And then we'll walk through them slowly.
1: Sure. So I have 5 for men, and you want me to just list them, and then I'll list the women. Okay. Men, be a man with a plan. Number 2, only date if you want to get married. Number 3, lead the relationship forward. Number 4, date women who you admire. Number 5, save yourself for marriage. And women, number 1, let him pursue you from the beginning. Number 2, tell him that you're not going to text him first. Number 3, let him order for you at a restaurant. Number 4, dress attractively. And number 5, save yourself for marriage. The number 5 is the same for both of them, but I talk about it in different ways.
0: Love this. Okay, so let's walk through it for the men. When you say men have a plan, be a man with a plan, what does that mean?
1: Yes, it's funny. I will tell you a little story. My son was asking my husband just questions. He's 5 and he asks us questions all day. And my husband was a little bit he didn't know how to respond. He didn't know the answer, but he didn't want to say, I don't know. So he just said to him, I'm not really sure how to respond right now. And then my son said, I don't know is the worst thing that a man can say. He got that from me, because I'm always telling my husband that. Men, be a man with a plan, have ideas for dates, have restaurants to go to, foods to try, experiences to experience. And if you don't have them, prep before your dates. Try out these different things on your own so you can see what you'd recommend for a woman. But have these in mind so you're not one of those guys who says, I don't know, where do you want to go? That's the worst thing a man could say. My son is rattling it back to my husband.
0: He hears his mom working from time to time.
1: Yes.
0: And second, what is it? Don't date if you don't want to be in a relationship, right?
1: Yeah, only date if you want to get married. And I don't mean that you know that you want to get married to the woman who you're asking out. That's where the trouble comes in, because I don't want to ask her out unless I know that I want to get married. That's how people just never date. Ask women out. You don't know if you'll want to marry her, but you have to at least want to get married in the future. Be honest with yourself. Get married in general. that you want to get married in general, you don't need to know if it's with that woman. Mm-hmm. So be honest with yourself. Don't waste women's time. Women have a smaller fertility window than men do. So be cognizant of that and be responsible that you're not going to waste her time if you do not actually want to get married.
0: I think that's fantastic. And it's the Catholic approach. You really shouldn't be dating unless you are marriable. And I know it kind of dives into that whole question of age and when you should start dating. That's another topic for another day. Maybe we should dive into it next time you're on. But again, don't be dating if you do not want to get married. And I think that's massive food for thought. And I have a dear friend. He's approaching 40. And when he came to visit about a year ago, I was just like, hey, you know, are you dating anyone? What does that look like? And he goes, I'm not quite there. I'm almost there. But I'm not ready for marriage right now. And it was because there were things that he needed to work on before he was ready to be marriage material. He was working on being marriage material. And I really respected that. Even though, you know, he was pushing 40, he was saying that there are some things that I am not quite there yet to marry. I'm not there. And so this is, I think, a good question for men to be asking themselves.
1: I agree.
0: Okay, what's number three for women, for men?
1: Lead the relationship forward. Be the one asking her out, if you want to see her again, of course. Initiate contact with her, etc. Don't wait for her to do this. Some men wait for a woman to text him to determine if she's interested. No, I've had clients who have done that, and I've had to really be honest with them and saying the woman's not going to text you first. You need to be the one taking the reins. Mm-hmm. And most women don't text first, or they rarely would do that. And it's also this victim mentality that men really have to fight against, where this feeling, I'm not dating because dating is terrible right now. And there's no one at the events that I go to. And I hear this negativity that ends up preventing them from actually asking women out, going out to events and pursuing women. Just don't be the victim. Move forward. Just be forward, be a man.
0: Yeah, that's fantastic. Number four.
1: Date women who you admire, that your values align. She's a practicing Catholic who's also following the Lord too. No one's perfect, but just you really want to date someone who's following the Lord. That's the number one. I've seen situations with clients who have settled for people who are not Catholic or who just maybe lukewarm Christian or something like that. And they end up just getting into all sorts of dating trouble because their values are not aligned. They may be attracted. You might be attracted to this person, but your values are not there. And the values are what are going to build the good marriage.
0: Excellent. And I love that approach. Because it's saying, and we see the research is clear on that. We've talked about this here on the show. If your values, if your religion, if your politics match up, you're actually more likely to have a happier and long-term marriage. So it's food for thought. At number five, you say save yourself for marriage. This is a no-brainer, yet in the secular world, you actually have to navigate this. If you were talking to someone who was a non-religious client of yours, how do you approach this?
1: Yes, I would say what I said in the first segment of establishing boundaries to make this happen. And if I were talking to a secular client, I would just say, as the man, you need to guard her heart. And I would say that to Christians too, of course, but you can say that to really everyone. And maybe you feel like you're not going, if you just are intimate with her, that you may not be affected, but she will. And you actually will be affected too. You may not feel it immediately, but I've seen a lot of men be affected by that.
0: That's Christina Pineda here on Trending with Tim Ray. We're walking through 10 things to set your marriage up for success by how you date. We just walked through the five for men. One was be a man with a plan. Two, only date if you want to get married. Three, lead the relationship forward. You've got to lead. Four, date women you admire. views that align. Number five, save yourself for marriage. You were explaining how you advise people, especially even secular, like not to wait for marriage. You talked about the importance of boundaries. Boundaries are a big thing in the secular world as well. So I love that you are helping to present this as a healthy boundary, like actually keeping your clothes on, believe it or not, is a good boundary to have today. Just saying, you have five things that you walk through for women that really help to embody femininity and help drive relationship forward, helping men to pursue the woman rather than this upside down world we live in. Can you rattle those five off again real quick and then we'll walk through them?
1: Sure. Number one is let him pursue you from the beginning. Number two, tell him that you're not going to text him first. Number three, let him order for you at a restaurant. Number four, dress attractively. And number five, save yourself for marriage.
0: Great. Okay. Why these? And in a certain respect, they almost seem a little more, maybe a bird's eye view, like soft and superficial in comparison to the responsibility you're giving the man. Maybe you could explain why they are.
1: Sure. The let him pursue you from the beginning. I'm trying to say it in a positive way because really, I want to say, do not ask him out under any circumstances. I know in the culture, it's very much, oh, yeah, you can ask him out. That's fine. No, don't. You will put him in the passive seat. You want a man who is excited about you. The man should be in the driver's seat from the beginning and be approachable in places where potential suitors are spending time, but you should not be the one pursuing him.
0: Excellent. Okay, number two.
1: Tell him that you're not going to text him first. This sets the tone for him leading the relationship forward. It seems like a very simple thing to tell a man, but it actually is really important. And he knows that you are not going to reach out to him first. You're not going to be chasing him. And if he stops contacting you, okay, then the relationship is basically done. If you're unsure why, you can ask him why, but then leave it at that.
0: Excellent. No, I think this is so helpful to be told because women just don't know. They don't know what to do. What's proper etiquette? And you're basically walking through the etiquette of dating.
1: Right, right. That's true. And number three, let him order for you at a restaurant. And this is because I would love for women to do little things to let go of control. Let him plan the dates. Let him just see how that feels to just let it. Trust that God will allow you to enjoy your dating experience and just let go of a few things. So that's why I put that there.
0: Okay. And I recently talked to someone who went on a date, being matched through matchmakers in the city. She was part of your database, and something she came out of the date saying, Christina, is that she felt so feminine. And I really think that it is props to how he was coached and how she was coached to engage. And she did things such as he ordered, he picked the restaurant. There were all these things. He took her coat. Like there were things that literally, as small as they may seem, were melting her heart in a way that made her feel very comfortable. Now, it wasn't for them, but they had a lovely time. And I think because there was just such a positive experience, they were able to mutually see, hey, this isn't for us, and move forward. And I really, really appreciated how that went for them. And I see it's the fruit of these five things that you were explaining right now.
1: Oh, yes. That's so good. Yes. I love those little success stories, just even if it's not a match.
0: Yes.
1: It's good because it helps you recognize positive qualities that men have and positive qualities that women actually have, and as you're moving forward. So number four is dress attractively. And this is means avoid showing skin and revealing places. I know we've talked about this on your show before, but it does look desperate and betrays a lack of trust in the Lord if women are showing a lot of skin. Men also can't focus on your soul if they're focused on your body. And trust that the right man of God for you will want to see you again for you, not just based on the revealing clothes that you're wearing. So that's a very important one. Men are very visual, and you do want to attract the right kind of man, the right kind of attention.
0: I love that. What do you say to the culture where everything is so dressed down today? Like, if you're going to a casual restaurant and as a woman going on a more casual date, how do you navigate that? And maybe it's a casual activity. Yeah. I don't know. Like, how do you navigate the casual side of dating versus like, hey, I'm clearly dressing up here?
1: Yeah, so we're not casual matchmakers in the city. So most of our dates are at a lovely restaurant, a rooftop, a wine bar, somewhere where people can get dressed up. And it's just more romantic that way. But if you are doing more of a daytime date or something that's active, still wearing something that you look beautiful in or you look handsome in as a man that's attractive for you, colors that work with your skin tone, and that's a good way to just make yourself still look good, even if you're not able to wear the black dress and heels, or for men wearing that blazer with the nice leather shoes.
0: Great. Okay, so these are, and the last one was save yourself for marriage. I'm not sure if we walked through that much, but you explained that from the man's perspective. It's just something that has to be communicated. The right guy's going to stick around if you're sticking to it. And I know there are some questions that came in about this. So Christina, let's just touch on a couple of those real quick. And if you have a question, you can ask now on social media, slide into my DMs, TimmerIe, where I've also tagged Christina. Okay, first one, Lil on Instagram. What do you do when you were broken up with due to the lack of premarital sex you were willing to engage in?
1: Thank you, the man, because that's a man who you do not want to be with. He made it easy for you.
0: Fantastic. Right? It's a yes. It's a win. Now you know, and now you can move on. I think that we have to shift the mindset, Christina, in the dating culture, that every time it's a no, that's actually affirmation that you are able to move closer to the person who is a yes.
1: Exactly. I always say rejection is your best friend because it keeps bringing you closer to the right person for you.
0: Mm-hmm. What advice do you have for someone who is recently engaged, both from time together and also things get a little harder to wait for marriage for some couples? How do you navigate that?
1: Yes, I would continue doing the boundaries of place, where if you're over each other's apartments, that there are other friends there with you. If you're all watching a movie together, that's different than if you're one-on-one watching a movie. So you can still be in each other's place, but only if there are other people around. And still keeping those time boundaries there too, of one to three times a week max. You're not married yet. I'm sure you have plenty of things that you're trying to plan right now. Spend your time really trying to prepare for this beautiful sacrament that you're going to engage in. And you're not married yet, so there may be things that come up, maybe even something that would get in the way of you getting married. So making sure that you're really taking your time to prepare for marriage the right way.
0: Okay, what if there is a, what's it called? Distance. Like, it's long distance, and so, like, time together is maybe it's a weekend here and there.
1: Oh, yeah, that makes it more complicated, definitely. But you still need your own, the person who's traveling still should be in a hotel or staying with the person's parents in a separate room. I really don't want people staying in the same house. I just, even if the person owns the house and you can stay in a separate room, I just don't like that, Timmerie. I really don't like it. It's too much temptation. So, and I know you only have a weekend together, but still, just, you don't have to spend all of your time together when you're there, that you keep your prayer routines, you go to mass, you do the thing, you go to Eucharistic adoration, even if it's, you can go to those things together, but you can still spend quality alone time so that you're not doing everything with the person constantly while you're there.
0: Okay, advice for Jean on Facebook. What is a courtship? How is it different from dating? And should we be doing this as Catholics instead?
1: I know some people have think courtship and dating are so different.
0: Right.
1: For me, it's really the same thing. And it's, I guess they think of courtship as more of the man is courting this woman to be his potential wife, so they see it as a more man pursuing type thing, which is nice, but you're still getting to know each other and the woman is still making a decision on this man or not. If even if he likes her, she might not like him. That's yeah. So I don't really see that big of a distinction. As long as you're dating in the way that honors the other person, that honors your body, and that's to me, that is courtship.
0: Can you, because I think I hear a lot in the, jargon in the Catholic world today. Well, we should only be doing courtships. Like, what does that look like? Asking the father if you can date the person, waiting for marriage, being more public. What does that actually look like when people say that?
1: Yeah, I think for me, that's asking a father before you do that. I just think it's very antiquated before you start dating. Maybe for some families, that's fine. But a lot of people are living in cities now. Singles are living in cities where that isn't possible unless you get on the phone and call a man you've never met before to ask. Yeah, and he doesn't know you. So what's the point of that? And what if the young woman doesn't have that close of a relationship with her dad? So yeah, I think a lot of it is great if you're in the same city, the same town, and maybe your families know each other, or your people are younger. I just don't see that as being practical for most people, most singles. I've really not run across that very often in my whole almost 14 years of being a matchmaker.
0: Yeah, it is interesting. I think especially with people dating older and older, these days, it's just not what it used to be. Now, I think if that's something that's important to you as a woman, you need to ask. The man wants to date you to ask for that, right? Like, I think that's maybe how to approach it, because I see a lot of people trying to force courtship rules that are unofficial into the

0: think that's right. I've heard a few date coaches talk about this and almost put so many of these sometimes arbitrary rules on dating that mm-hmm. don't actually mean anything. And I, yeah. But if it is important to a woman for that, as you said, she should ask him to do that. I think that's great.
1: And if you're just joining us, I really think what you walk through is very helpful. You walk through those 10 things, 5 for men, 5 for women, of how to prepare yourself, set yourself up for marriage. And you really do, I think, walk through those things that help lead to healthy dating rather than courtship. That's been Christina Pineda. She's a professional matchmaker, founder of Matchmakers in the City. I've tagged her on social media, but you can also find her now at matchmakerchristinaconti.com. That's C-R-I-S-T-I-N-A, Conti, C-O-N-T-I.com. Don't go away.
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2: 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Here's your host, Timory.

people throw around slogans such as love is love, don't shackle me, I'm free. Everyone's railing against authority today at the same time as there's this massive conversion to Catholicism, this desire for order and an organized religion and structure. And guess what? It's intuitive. It actually makes sense to adhere to a worldview that influences all areas of your life, not just standing within the four walls of a church. The reality is that if you are not free, you cannot love. Say it again. If you are not free, you cannot love. But people would say, well, that's contrary. If you are married, then you're forced into this relationship and you just can't be happy. If you're not feeling happy, you should be able to be freed. It's a common argument behind divorce, behind same-sex interaction. It's a common argument behind why women were led to believe that we had to neuter ourselves in order to be free in the workplace and family life and education. All of it's a lie, because what is freedom? Well, I think there are two worldviews of freedom, and we need to come down on the right side of this. The world, the secular world, says freedom is so that you can do whatever you want. And ultimately, it's about saying no to what you don't want to do, to what is not pleasurable to you. But freedom, understood from a human anthropological standpoint. And remember, God created humans and he gave us our church. And what the church discusses when it comes to freedom is that freedom is for the sake of something. And that is, freedom is our freedom that God gives us. We have intellect and free will. That means we can come to know something and freely choose it. If we can't come to know something on an intellectual level, then we can never actually choose it and love it. And so freedom is for the sake of the good. If you are not free, you cannot love. But today, people think freedom means running from anything you don't want. The shirking of duty and responsibility. The running away from anything that's undesired or unenjoyable. Whether it's a responsibility for spouse, children, family members, elderly parents. Whether it's the running away from duty, our responsibility, away from our obligation. Away from our attachments, our familial attachments. It's a running away from order. And we run away from babies today. We run away from the consequence of sexuality. We run away from motherhood and fatherhood. When in relationship, in reality, God brought us into a world of relationship. And whether it's good, bad, or ugly, we're still meant to enter into those relationships. We are most free when we are actually acting in right order and orienting ourselves toward love. Marriage is actually freedom because I chose to live within the framework of what marriage is. And because I made that commitment, it frees me to follow that blueprint of what God has intended for marriage. Freedom doesn't mean things will be easy. Freedom doesn't mean that everything will be enjoyable. There will be immense displeasure at times. There will be pain at times. But even though there's pain and obligation and a boundary that we bump up against, that doesn't mean that you don't have freedom. It kind of goes back to the beginning of our conversation of that interior peace of protecting the cart, of how God preserves and protects us. We have freedom in how we make our choices, how we choose to respond, adjust in the interior dialogue, and yes, also in those outward motions which we make. This is why the person who does indeed experience same-sex attraction can act freely when they choose to live a chaste life, even though they have an attraction towards someone of the same sex, which is against the natural order of how the body fits together as God has intended, male and female. You see, love requires freedom, and freedom
is still possible within the context of order, within the context of a border, within the context of a boundary. Freedom, those borders, those boundaries that we enter into, that the world, that the confines of the human body place on us, actually allow us to be free. The fact that I am a female and remain a female is actually me exercising freedom, because I'm working within the confines and the boundaries of my own body, because God created me to be free within my own body and to function according to how He created me. When we don't exercise freedom as it is brought into right order, we're actually not free. We become a slave to our own passions. When I choose to ignore the order of the human person, the way the bodies click together, male and female, and I choose to go off and say, well, love is love and I can have any relationship I want with any person, actually that doesn't work. There is damage to the body that is done that no one seems to want to talk about. But then they say love is love and that is love. No, that is actually inflicting and allowing pain and suffering and long-term consequence on the other individual. Versus saying, I am free to love and I recognize the confines of my body. And even though I may actually experience attraction, that doesn't mean I have to act on it. I'm actually more free when I'm able intellectually to understand the confines and choose to respect those confines placed on me by my body, or to choose to respect the confines placed on me by the fact that I'm a married person and that requires and calls for fidelity. There's so much to be said of the beauty of freedom that we are able to engage in when we have boundaries, when we have borders, when we bump up against them and have to turn in a different direction to figure out, hey, I'm actually struggling with this border, with this boundary of this type of relationship, of the confines of my body. How can I come to better understand myself and the order that God has created for me? Do you know what freedom is, or do you fall under the American heresy of freedom is for the sake of you to do you, for you to run away from responsibility, for you to reject the human connections and bonds that we are born into? And this ties even into the topic of freedom being necessary for the sake of detaching from our phone use. We are slaves to our technology, to our screens, to our social media. You pick your poison. What's the fly in your soup of your screen and social media and tech use? We're not free when we're allowing ourselves to be addicted and our dopamine levels to be hacked so that our brains tickle, that we'd rather just look at our phone and our screen and open it for the 1,000th time this week, because that's what's more appealing than accomplishing the task at hand. Reading a book to your kid, getting that report done, studying for the exam. Don't allow yourself to be a slave to the world you live in, with the false slogans and ideologies and way of living. Instead, understand that freedom is for the sake of good. If you aren't free, you cannot love. And love requires freedom. And freedom is indeed possible when there is order, borders, and boundaries that we submit ourselves to. You're listening to Trending with Tim Ray here on Relevant Radio. Up next is the Family Rosary Across America.

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0: This person said, by the mercy of God, in my fervent prayers and that of you, my spiritual family at Relevant Radio, I want to share this answered prayer. During an annual screening for lung cancer due to a family history, I found that I had a 1.5 centimeter large mass in my lung. The doctor said it should be considered malignant. He says, you can imagine the feeling of dread and anxiety I had. Drew, I'm a divine mercy intercessor, and my husband and I, we pray every day with you. I was referred to a pulmonary medicine doctor, which of course, as the specialist took time upon meeting with him, he ordered pulmonary test lab works and a PET scan. Well, a month or two went by. When we met again, the test looked normal, but the mass was still there. The plan was to recheck in 3 months. So if it stayed the same, I would undergo a biopsy and determine whether or not it had to be removed. So we continued to pray and trust the Lord. After 3 months, the CT was redone. I returned to the pulmonary doctor, and he opened my report and he shared the results. The look on his face, she said, was priceless. The tumor had completely disappeared. He says it was gone and he had no explanation for this. This is the healing power of the Divine Mercy Chaplain. I prayed to St. Jude and to St. Rita as well, but my lung is clear. I feel so blessed to receive this grace. I pray it brings hope to others facing difficult diagnosis. Jesus, I trust in you. Yours in Christ, a spiritual family member of the Divine Mercy Chaplain.
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9: 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On to this week's pun. You do know that modern appliances are really spying on us and sending back data on our habits. But it's not that new, actually. In fact, vacuum cleaners have been gathering dirt on us for years.
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9: Welcome to The Inner Life, the show that's all about spiritual direction. I'm your host, Deacon Patrick Conley. Thanks for being with us today. Well, speaking of devices spying on us, here's an admission from me. I still make lists of my sins when I'm doing my examination of conscience and preparing to go to confession. That, of course, is not the problem. But the thing is, I often make those lists on my phone. And given the amount that our devices can and do listen to us, it's probably inadvisable and imprudent to have phones in the confessional at all. so I am working on not doing that anymore. But one thing I have learned from making a digital list of my sins is that if I happen to have failed to delete my previous entry after my last confession, when I pull it up, the list of sins that are there, well, it looks pretty familiar. Repeated and habitual sins. They're a reality for any sinner that I know. And I have heard the encouragement from numerous priests that says, well, at least you're not making up new ways of sinning. Okay, true enough. Still, I think one of the problems with habitual sin is that it can wear down our resolve. We can even come to expect that we'll sin again in the exact same way and give up trying to fight against it at all. If you're in that position, take heart. Today on the program, we're going to be talking about breaking the habit of sin. We'll examine the nature and core of habitual sin and redouble our efforts to break the habit. Our spiritual director for today is Father John Lococo. Father Lococo is the pastor of St. John Vianney Parish in Brookfield, Wisconsin, and he also serves as a judicial vicar for the Archdiocese of Milwaukee. Welcome back to The Inner Life, Father. Thanks for being here.
11: It's great to be with you. Thanks for having me.
9: Habitual sin. I mean, it's something I think that's pretty prevalent. I'm not asking you, of course, to break the seal of the confessional at all here, Father, but I'm guessing you have some insight in this one.
11: Yeah, you know, as a fellow sinner, right? I mean,
9: right.
11: I think when you shared the anecdote about seeing the same sins appear on your list over and over again, I think it's one of the key ways in which spiritual attack comes to us. We become convinced that there's just no hope for us. Holiness,
9: exactly.
11: That's not for me. I can't even overcome this one vice or this one, you know, this temperament or something. Mm-hmm. And I think I'll meet people, and I'm sharing, obviously, encounters outside of the confessional. You know, I'll meet folks who will share that, like, you know, they've struggled their whole life with anger. They've just always been an angry person. And I think it can lead to a lot of weariness. It can lead to resentment. It can lead to a doubt of faith, of the power of Jesus. And so it is important to confront, not just to seek to overcome. But I think one of the worst things that can come from this practice of habitual sin, or just the presence of habitual sin, is that it basically reduces our spiritual life to nothing more than living confession to confession, you know? Uh-huh. And we fail to live in the fullness of life that Jesus offers. And so I think it's a great topic for today, but it's so relevant, I think, to the life of all of our listeners, all Catholics, all Christians.
9: You make a great point there, Father. Living from confession to confession. I admit that that's been kind of my MO from time to time anyway, is that I just see, yeah, well, and I know that you're not dissuading people. You're not trying to dissuade people from going to confession regularly. I would assume much the mm-hmm. opposite. But at the mm-hmm. same time, we can get into this mentality, can't we, that, yeah, well, okay, I'll just go for my 2-week kind of tune-up or whatever it is.
11: Right.
9: And then we don't really bother about what happens in between those 2 weeks.
11: Yeah, in fact, and then those habitual sins loom large in such a way that we often overlook other areas in our life where maybe that needs more attention, so to speak. And so it's some of these other ways in which disorder can really begin to seep into our lives in other ways, but we're so confronted by this like elephant in the room of this habitual sin that we can't actually grow in any other spiritual way. And to give people like an image of like what it means to live confession to confession. We leave confession, we feel that relief, and we say to ourselves, I've made this firm resolution to amend my life and to commit this sin no more and avoid the near occasion of sin. All of these things we pray in the act of contrition formulaically. And then we just say, like, hopefully I can last longer than I lasted the time before I commit this sin again. But it would be like living and working within the palace of a king who's this like tyrannical man. It's like, how long can I go without offending him? And so we would like sneak around. We try to like avoid the gaze of the master. And this is not the relationship we're called to have with Jesus. He wants to bring us there. And I remember, I can't recall where I read this, but I remember reading St. John Paul II shared that we should love and desire the freedom that confession gives us as much as we love and desire Jesus in the Eucharist. And I was like, I am not there. Like, even still as a priest, when I get on my knees and go, I go about weekly, right? It's like, I don't love confessing my sins. And not to say that confession is the only place for this consideration, but just say, like, how often does like the consideration of our sin loom so largely instead of the consideration of the life that God's calling us to?
9: Yeah.
11: And so it's turning away from sin. Yes, that is the first place to begin. But turning towards Jesus and following him has to be what happens next. And so often we miss that next step because we're struggling so much with the first one.
9: I really appreciate the line that you're taking us down here, Father, because it's so true, isn't it? That it, when you live, as you say, from confession to confession in such a way where you're just trying to, yeah, kind of sneak around, avoiding the gaze of the tyrannical king, as it were, and hopefully, you know, trying to go a little bit longer than you did last time. This obviously really shapes our view on living out the Christian life, but even more profoundly, it shapes our view of God. It really molds us into, well, what we imagine God to be, and he does become more of this tyrannical dictator that you're hoping to as much to avoid as to embrace.
11: You know, and it's so easy for spiritual attack to sort of prey upon these small differences. So like in one sense, it's like if we were to ask ourselves in prayer, do I feel more loved by God after confession or before? Huh. Now, on the one hand, it's okay to say after confession, I feel more loved by God because we've been restored to communion with him. We have made right again the offenses we've committed against him or against our neighbor. But on the other hand, it's not as if God loves us more because right. We're pure. It's he loves us. He loves all of us. And so what we've done through sin is separated ourselves from that communion with him. So it's a little bit of a both and. And I try to remind myself, try to remind all of us as sinners, right? It's like God also loves you as you're waiting in the hallway outside of the confessional. And it's not like he won't look at you again until you've returned. And so I think that that's such an important piece. It's why the prodigal son is such a preeminent parable for reconciliation. It's like the father who's looking for his son to return.
9: Right.
11: Like he sees him returning, which means he's looking for him at all moments. He's ready to see him crest that hill and return to communion. So God's always looking for us to come back to him. And when we're so caught up in habitual sin that we can't even notice God's look at us, that becomes like almost the primary obstacle to overcome the sin. Is we don't feel the love of God, and we don't respond to it well.
9: Right. Father John Lococo is with us, providing already some keen insight into habitual sin and what it does to us and what it does to our vision of God, and what do we really think about God? Do we really see him as somebody who ceases to love us or is more intent on punishing us when we fall into sin? Or do we see him as that loving Heavenly Father that is always looking for us to come home? Give us a call and join the conversation. If you've got a comment or questions, and maybe you yourself have struggled with habitual sin, maybe you are currently still in that struggle, maybe you have overcome a particular habitual sin and like to tell us how God helped you through that, give us a call at 888-914-9149. That's our toll-free studio line sponsored by the Catholic Order of Foresters. The number again, 888-914-9149, or send us an email, innerlife@relevantradio.com. Let's talk a little bit about, well, the resolutions. You already brought these up, Father, that we make in the confessional, formulaically in the act of contrition. There's a couple ones that I want to make sure and hit on here. One is the whole near occasion of sin. Can you talk about that? What does the church mean by that, the near occasion of sin?
11: Absolutely. Yeah, it's like any person, place, thing, or circumstance that it experience really shows tends to lead you into sin. So it could be anything small. I mean, the phone in the bedroom at midnight, the second drink, a friend group, just bad habits, right? And we recall from scripture in Sirach tells us he who loves danger will perish in it, right? And so there's almost a sense of like, how close can I live to the edge? You know, and I would get that question a lot, especially when I was working with college students as vocation director, UW-Milwaukee, UW-Madison, is like, you know, they're asking questions about, you know, dating and like, how far is too far? They're asking me these questions, yeah. Which I always thought was funny. You're asking the celibate guy to tell you how to date. But I think, you know, it's like, that's not the right way to look at it. God's not asking us for like a minimalism. He's asking us for a maximalism. Like, you shall love the Lord your God with your whole heart, mind, and soul. And so Jesus uses really clinical language, right? If your right hand, if your eye, if they cause you to sin, cut them off, pluck them out. Like he's speaking pretty radically. And like, we just need to make that honest self-assessment and be reasonable about it. So how do we sort of navigate that, right? We don't want to live scrupulously. Mm-hmm. We want to live a life that's still fun. There's, you know, an enjoyable and in which we can find good enjoyment of this life. I'm reminded of St. Ignatius would give his novices advice about how much food they should eat. They say, well, you know, Father, you tell us that we should eat moderately. What does it mean to eat moderately? You know, and when does it become a near occasion of gluttony is kind of the question underneath. Okay. And he would say, you know, start with bread and water, and the next day add in a piece of fruit, and the next day add in a piece of cheese, and until you find yourself like content, like that's where the moderation is for you. But what he doesn't say is it's this amount of food, because it's different for every person, you know? And so there's this part of it in which a well-formed conscience is able to exercise these things well. What might be a near occasion of sin for somebody who struggles with drinking is going to a bar. But for someone else, going to a bar is not a near occasion of sin. And so there isn't like an exhaustive list that we can say, these are the things that are near occasions and these things are not. Okay. And so a near occasion of sin for me personally is to keep my alarm clock right next to my bed, right? Mm-hmm. So I have it across my room because I have to get out of bed so that I won't snooze, and I have to get out of bed to do it. That's like a personal thing. There are other people who they can keep the alarm clock right next to them. They can wake up as soon as the alarm goes off and they go about their day. That's just to give you an example. And so the things that lead us into sin are things that we need to sort of make part of our own personal discernment and assessment to say, what are these things? Like, if I'm committing the same sins over and over again, ask yourself, what did you change from last confession to this one practically in your life to sort of root out these occasions?
12: Yeah, yeah, that's very good. And my understanding is that our brain chemistry, and I am certainly no expert when it comes here, but this plays directly into it, my understanding is as well, that if we happen to have a very memorable fall sin that occurred mm-hmm. in a particular place or at a particular time, that too, that place, that time, our brain chemistry can, every time we near that place or that time, the brain can kind of kick in and, oh, are we going to do that again? You know, that sort of thing, mm-hmm. if there's some kind of dopamine rush or something that came with the sin. And so I think perhaps even particular places, particular times of day can be, we need to be extra vigilant, I would say, during those times or during those places to make sure that we're not feeding that, but rather resolving against that.
11: Yeah, absolutely. You know, I mean, I think you name something that's often not considered is like just the timing. Just like, when are you committing that sin most often? It's like, you know, I yell at my spouse and children right when I get home from work. It's like, okay. So you need to ask yourself, like, what can I change in my environment? You still have to come home from work and you have to love your spouse and children, but what can you do? Do you need to come home and just do a lap around the neighborhood before you walk into the house? Or do you need to like stop at the, you know, I've got a friend of mine who every time he drives home from work, he stops in the chapel for 5 minutes. It's just part of his commute home, he calls it. And I think that that's a way of like avoiding a near occasion of sin, to say I'm placing myself in the hands of God before I return home after a long and exhausting day of work. And I think that that's an example of prudence lived out.
12: Yeah, that's very good. So the other thing I wanted to talk about, particularly from the act of contrition, was this resolve to sin no more, of course, with the help of God's grace. And we oftentimes, when we do a show on, particularly on confession, we get calls in about, well, how can I do that when I know that I'm a fallen person? But I think all the more applicable to habitual sin, that we know that, you know, we return to these sins again and again and again. What is the proper way of being truthful about that and maintaining our resolve, but at the same time being realistic and saying that, yeah, it's going to take some time to get out of it? Kind of like what you were saying with St. Ignatius and the near occasion of gluttony and that sort of thing. But at the same time, looking at it from the sense of that we're saying this, we're praying this before God, who is, you know, hearing our prayers. So how do we not be untruthful about that and yet at the same time acknowledge that we are fallen human beings?
11: Yeah, absolutely. So sometimes just sitting in confessional, for example, you'll hear about the circumstances of somebody's life in such a way that like things need to change for them to be able to make that honest act of contrition to show that true resolve. So presuming that those things have changed, right? Right. And so if someone's falling into sin of lust with their girlfriend or boyfriend because they live together, one of the obvious changes that needs to happen is that living arrangement needs to change, right? And so there's a way in which, like, if they leave from that place of confession, or even if they're not a confession and they're just trying to break out of it, but they're not willing to change that one thing, we don't need to overthink it. That's the thing that needs to change. But on the other hand, as you sort of note, it's not about our sort of like white knuckle willpower of these things, right? And in fact, we just need to be reminded of what the Gospels tell us. Apart from me, you can do nothing. And so our cooperation is something that even from the beginning is enabled by grace. And so there's this cooperation with grace, not substituting it ourselves. And so I think one of the things for us to recognize is it's God who's sort of activating this change and this desire to be renewed and restored. And the best thing that we can do is to say, have I done my part, right? Have I helped adjust my environment, whether that be the people or the places or the things or times or circumstance that might lead me into sin? And then I've done my part, and now there's a place for kind of the prayer to become much more fruitful. So if we think of the parable of the soils, right? It's like, am I providing rich soil for the seeds of the gospel to be planted? And so often, I think when we're struggling with habitual sin, the person who's going to confession frequently, the person who's trying to pray, but they continue to be overcome by this is the example of the seed that is planted and then choked out by the weeds and the thorns, right? It's like, well, we need to clear the thorns first. And that's the element. So what we're not doing is growing the seed ourselves, but what we are doing is creating a space for the seeds to dwell. And I think that's the balance between our own sort of like positive act of the will that is being ordered in cooperation with God's grace, not seeking to substitute it.
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0: 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We're talking about breaking the habit of sin today with Father John Lococo, our spiritual director today, and taking your comments and questions on habitual sin. Maybe you have a particular sin that's really gotten under your skin and it's hard to get rid of. 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On both the phone calls and the emails, by the way, if you prefer, you can remain anonymous. Father John Lococo, as I said, is our spiritual director today. And one of the things I always find helpful in these conversations about sin, about confession, about God's forgiveness and his grace and mercy, Father, is that we make that distinction. We help people understand venial and mortal sin. Could you just give us a basic definition of those types of sin?
1: Yeah, absolutely. So mortal sin, we call it mortal because it's grave. It's grave because it's deadly, right? So these are the things that separate us from communion with God explicitly, always, right? Mortal sin requires grave matter. So we can name some of those things that are always mortal sins, but it's not an exhaustive list as well. And so there is also a level of discernment. But mortal sin requires grave matter. We have to have full knowledge of it, that it's grave and why, and then deliberate consent. So we choose it. And this is what really separates us. So venial sin, it's still sin. And it basically, we could call it, has a wounding effect. So people sometimes ask, like, should I be confessing my venial sins? I thought I only need to confess mortal sin in the confessional. I'll just speak for myself personally and quote St. Thomas Aquinas, who speaks to the virtue and merit of confessing our venial sins precisely because they wound our soul and the charity within it. And so we want to just sort of recognize those two distinctions. So on an explicit level, mortal sins are what we would confess and seek absolution for in confession, but both of those sins are wounding. It's just that mortal sins destroy charity in the soul and really separate us from communion with God.
0: Thank you for that, for lining that up. Now, since we're talking specifically about habitual sin today, one of the things that I've heard at least bandied about in similar conversations before is that actually sometimes habits and habit forming, especially when you get along the lines of something as profound as an addiction, can, in a sense, reduce our freedom to choose even grave matter freely. Can you help us understand that? Is culpability kind of diminished when it comes to habit or addiction?
1: Yeah, you know, I mean, it's a good question. And I think, again, this is one of those places where we can find ourselves as we're struggling with our sort of habitual sin and we feel tempted towards it. And we almost give in because we say to ourselves, like, oh, this has become a habit and I don't really have control here. So it can't possibly be a mortal sin because I don't have full freedom. And then this is just the devil sort of like has us turning around and around and around. So there's a certain level of, I'd say it's again, another both and here, right? So our imputability, like how culpable we are for it and our responsibility can be diminished or even nullified in some cases by habit, right? They can be diminished by ignorance, by duress, by fear, or other, we could call them psychological or social factors, right? So that's an important place to begin. I'd separate like a deeply ingrained compulsion, like an addiction that would be classified by a professional in this way as something that, like let's maybe set that to the side, right? Where's my freedom there? But
0: okay,
1: I think it's something where I'd say, like, how do we relate well to that habit, right? So if we've like repented, if we're fighting against the sin and then we fall and we get back up and go to confession, that's one thing that certainly the Lord sees, right? He's not sitting there with like a ledger being like, well, you did these things, you didn't do these things. I would say there's a level of discernment here in these places. But I'd also say that there's an aspect of like, have we also been the ones who bear the responsibility for freely building that habit? So we can think in some case, like, have I been voluntarily invested in growing this? So the kind of the classic example is like the drunk driver, somebody who's like going out every night and drinking and drinking, and they develop this habit of drinking. Now they're an alcoholic. And so they go driving and they crash their car and they get back, the police show up. Should they not be cited for this offense? It's like, they weren't completely free. They couldn't say yes or no to this. Well, they've still chose to remain in this. And so part of our discernment has to be, okay, if we discern in our life of sin or habitual sin, that our freedom feels at least in some ways diminished or maybe even nullified, are we still nonetheless choosing to remain in that place? Are we refusing to fight? Are we avoiding the means of grace? Are we cultivating more new occasions of sin? So the habit can't itself excuse, and the ongoing consent we give to it is kind of where we need to make our own personal discernment. And so that's, I think, good. That's one of those spaces where, just as like a pastoral discernment, it's very important. And that's where you could maybe speak to your priest about it. I almost think one of those places where when we're struggling with habitual sin and we really feel like our freedom has been diminished completely, a good test for that is just to say, I really can't change anything about this. And that's where like alcoholism is a good example, because we know through medical studies, like there's a biologic and psychological components to this. And that's why we use the language of disease to describe it, right? So it's very easy for those who are addicts for us to say, why don't you just change your behavior? And it's not as easy as changing those things. But nonetheless, I think, especially if you sat in any AA meeting, they don't diminish the capacity that the persons have to continue to put their life back together. So that's an example of an addiction. And even still, they're saying your culpability is not completely diminished. And so the places where we want to sort of make our discernment is say, even if you feel like your freedom is diminished, or if your freedom is maybe even nullified in this case, just to say, there's really nothing I can do. And if there's nothing you can do, okay, then that's something I would take to your priest to confession and ask him for advice. But I would hazard to say that in almost all cases, there are still things you can be doing. And that's where the sin rests then. So maybe you are caught up in a cycle of habitual sin in which your freedom has become almost completely nullified. But where have you allowed where have you failed to show responsibility for the acts that lead to it and flow from it? And that's sort of the piece there. So the alcoholic who drives drunk and causes a wreck, they're still culpable for the wreck that they've caused, even though we can say that their alcoholism is something that really diminishes and even nullifies their freedom.
0: Okay, very good. I really like the analogies used there, Father. And I think the question of, is there really nothing that I can do? That's a great place to begin when we're finding ourselves in those situations. Let's go to the phones now. 888-914-9149 is our phone number to ask your questions of Father John Lococo. If you have a testimony to give, 888-914-9149, as we're talking about breaking the habit of sin. First up is Richard calling in from Bloomfield, New Jersey. Good afternoon, Richard. Welcome.
2: Hi, good afternoon. Good to talk to you. Okay, I have a problem of overeating. I'm an old guy. I may sound younger, but I'm very old. And I have two habits, the overeating habit and an interesting habit where I'm like a morning guy. I wake up, I'm full of the spirit. I read religious stuff. I read C.S. Lewis and some of the Chesterton. And I'm really, inspired, and it doesn't take any effort. I'm just that way. And by the late afternoon or night, it's, like, all gone. I'm, like, you're just dulled. I don't know. There's no more spirituality. I mean, I'm still aware of, sinning and such, but that inspiration just fades. It's interesting. I can deal with that. But I do have this habit, and it's usually at night when I'm not in that, great spirit. I just overeat, and sometimes I even get like indigestion. And my problem, and I'm getting better, I think. I'm trying to solve it. I do confess it. My concern, and I just tried, and it worked great. I tried one day of bread and water. So I ate enough bread that I didn't feel hungry, and I drank enough water. And that worked. I felt great. I mean, I felt like I really connected with God and I did the right thing. But I still have this other habit. And I guess my problem is that I have a hard time discerning whether it's a venial sin or a mortal sin. You know what I mean? I'm not sure that sometimes I may, like if I get to the point of indigestion a problem with the esophagus or something, and I have trouble sleeping, then I think it could be a mortal sin. And I'm really not sure. I always kind of feel like it's not that serious. Well, what do you think? Can gluttony, I guess it can be a mortal sin, but at what point?
1: Yeah, those are all great questions. In fact, there's a few things that I think we could draw out from the example that you give, and I think it speaks to, just as an example for others of kind of how difficult it can be. I mean, I think one of those things is first just acknowledging that this is something that you want to root out, right? Whether we can sort of definitively say it's mortal or venial, it's still a sin and it's still wounding, and those effects need to be overcome. And I think in some ways, it's kind of like, think on January 1st, everyone's like, I need to get back in shape. I'm going to go to the gym. It's like the worst day to go to the gym. And what do people do? They run on the treadmill for an hour. And after months of inactivity, they run 5 miles on the treadmill. The next 2 days are going to be excruciating. They're going to be in really, really difficult straits because they're going to be so sore. And what's it going to mean? They're going to feel too sore to go to the gym. They're going to say, well, I just ran 5 miles. And that was a lot. So I'll take a couple days off and you're still sore. And you know, and before you know it, because we were trying to choose something virtuous, we've actually kind of overwhelmed ourselves. We're back in that same place. So that's what I hear when you give the example of eating just the bread and the water is like, that's a really like extreme and like decision to like overcome a sin that you want to sort of work past. That's fine. But the virtue, if we remember, is about a stable disposition built by repeated acts, right? Mm-hmm. And so this is acting prudently, making small choices. So the better question is to say, like, can you get rid of the after dinner snack? Or can you remove just like one part of it? It's like, we can just sort of say, I'm going to start building this, like building blocks. I'm going to start doing so slowly. To answer your question about gluttony itself, it's usually not mortal, but it can be, right? A glutton is, we would say, maybe ordinarily venial, because in most cases, it's an inordinate attachment to something that's good, which is food, right? So eating too much, though, is something it, we could say becomes a mortal sin when it reaches the point of turning you from the good itself. And so you're talking about like overeating, and it's now you've eaten so much that you've got indigestion, you feel really sick. In that way, like we've crossed over into maybe that grave territory. I think the place where we say, I went up for a second plate of cake and I just wanted a second place of cake. I don't think that having seconds at Thanksgiving or having a second dessert is necessarily like that's a mortal sin. But I think in the description that you're sort of weighing, and I don't want to speak so explicitly, just given your brief answer, but to say that if we're reaching that point where like the appetite that is good, which is for food and for nourishment, has become something detestable, now we've crossed into that place of, this is sort of like a grave act in this sense. So I think my advice was to say is like, look, sloth, lustfulness, gluttony, these carnal flesh sins, they really do require discipline of the flesh. Mm-hmm. And there's no other way around it. We would love that it didn't require it so, but we just do need to discipline our bodies in this way. And so I would play around a little bit with your eating schedule. Maybe having breakfast in the morning isn't something you need. Maybe your first meal is at lunch and it's later in the day. Maybe you have more protein in the evening so that it's something that's actually sort of filling and really does fill you. My real practical bit of advice is, I'm pastor at St. John Vianney. St. John Vianney basically just ate potatoes. And potatoes are great food to fill you up. And so that would just be, that's practical Father John advice. Eat more potatoes. Those will fill you up, right? Some boiled potatoes are good. But just to say, it's like, instead of saying, okay, bread and water tomorrow, this has become a problem. Instead, I'd say to yourself, have we avoided the near occasion of sin? Are we shopping for too much snack food? Stop buying snack food and then you won't be tempted by it. Make your last meal at night instead of eating dinner at 6 p.m., eat dinner at 8 p.m. and make it something that's more filling. And say to yourself, I'm going to save some of my prayer for the evening. But all those things, there are things that you can kind of tinker with and sort of adjust. So as you go to confession the next time, you can at least say, you know, Father, I've really changed some of these things. They didn't really work. I'm going to try this next time. That is sort of what I think the church is inviting us into, is sort of like cooperating with grace and using our rational will and intellect well to come up with a good plan of formation.
0: Yeah, very good. Wow, lots of good advice there, Richard. Hopefully some of that can be really helpful to you as you continue to battle. And I mean, let's acknowledge too, just the fact that you would call Richard is an element of looking, saying, yeah, I'm trying to change this. I'm doing something about this, which I think has been the point of a lot of what we've been saying so far, is that if there's still something that we can do, then, let's do that. Let's commit it to the grace of God and look for his help in it. And I'm grateful that you did that just today, Richard. Thank you so much for that. God bless you in your continued journey. Let's go to an email now, Father. We've got an email in from Cecilia, who's listening on our Relevant Radio app. And Cecilia asks, my question, if all along your life you've committed sins, does God actually then permit bad things to happen in your life as a punishment for those sins? So this is kind of more just generally, but if we've gotten this habitual sin, I guess, is there a way that God will then allow bad things to happen specifically then as a punishment for these sins that we've committed?
1: So I wouldn't say no, not in that explicit sense of like, because if we use our last caller as an example, like I'm struggling with gluttony, and so God's going to give me stomach cancer, right? That's something that's out of Greek mythology than it would be out of a Christian anthropology and how God works with us, right? And in the truest sense, we can say that our sins and sufferings are connected, but the sin itself is the suffering. And I think we forget that. Like, sins wound us. Like, they have a wounding effect on our hearts. And I think one of the things when we fall into habitual sin, especially if we're living confession to confession, is that when we're like white knuckle willpowering our way as long as we can without committing that sin again, is that when we do fall in that way again, we almost concede then falling again and again and again until we go to confession. I use the language with penitence of like, we tried to get our money's worth, right? So if you think of somebody who's struggling with habitual sin of lust, right? And they fight it off for 2, 3, 4 weeks and they fall again and they're like, well, confession's not till Saturday and today's Wednesday. And they committed a few more times in between that day and Saturday because they know then they'll seek absolution. That's again where people find themselves confessing like a presumption of God's mercy. And I think what it speaks to is a lack of diligence about how sins wound us. And that actually not just that first sin, but the subsequent sins as well are continually wounding as well. And they not only deepen that separation with God, but they sort of like affect our soul's capacity to remain in communion with him. And so it is really important that we just be vigilant as well. Scripture tells us, right? The Lord disciplines us, right? Hebrews tells us the Lord disciplines the one he loves. And so I do think that there's a way in which I wouldn't say, okay, God's like enacting punishments upon us according to our sin. But I do think God's providence is such that the circumstances of our life, which are withheld by him, can work towards him. All things work for good for those who love God, Paul says. And so I do think that even difficult moments in our life, difficult things that have happened, they do correspond to our own relationship with God uniquely. Like, God's not watching us as ants in a farm. And so all things are sort of bound up intimately and personally with him. And so I do think I think the underlying sentiment that what you're asking is at, but I think I think it'd be damaging just to say to you, yes, that's exactly what's happening. But on the other hand, I would say there's a way in which all of the things in our life are interrelated upon one another. And so, we shouldn't conceive of these things as vengeance inflicted by God. But instead we can say that maybe the things in our life that are ordered in such a way by God can lead to our sort of overcoming sin as well. And so it's a little bit of both, if that would make sense for you, hopefully.
0: All right. Yeah. Father, thank you for that, Cecilia. Hopefully that's a helpful answer from Father Lococo as we're looking at breaking the habit of sin today. And we are taking your questions on the whole process of breaking the habit of sin. After this short break, I want to make sure that we work into the life of virtue and cultivating that in our lives as well. So after this break, stay with us. We're gonna really get into a little bit more of how we can cultivate the virtues and work with the Lord's grace in our lives in order to see that habitual sin go away. Wouldn't that be fantastic? That habitual sin just be gone from your life. Well, stick around and give us your comments and questions at 888-914-9149, 888-914-9149, or innerlife@relevantradio.com. 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
1: Let us pray. Remember, O most gracious Virgin Mary, that never was it known that anyone who fled to thy protection, implored thy help, or sought thy intercession was left unaided. Inspired with this confidence, I fly unto thee, O Virgin of Virgins, my Mother. To thee do I come, before thee I stand, sinful and sorrowful. O Mother of the Word Incarnate, despise not my petitions, but in thy mercy, hear and answer me. Amen.
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7: Hi, welcome back to The Inner Life. My name is Deacon Patrick Conley. My thanks to Charles Beery producing the show for us, and to Tim Hine, who's on the phones for us, and to our spiritual director today, Father John Lococo. He is the pastor of St. John Vianney Parish in Brookfield, Wisconsin, and also the judicial vicar for the Archdiocese of Milwaukee, talking today about breaking the habit of sin. As teased before the break there, Father, just wanted to get into the whole aspect of virtue. I think it's come up at least tangentially in the conversation here along the way, but what is the role of virtue, a stable habit towards the good that we can maintain and grow, and how can that help us in fighting off these habitual sins?
9: Absolutely. You know, and I think this is a great way to conclude the hour, because it might be the place where I find a lot of penitents who come to me in confession often are sort of missing this step, right? It's like we're thinking of ourselves as like, I need to sort of delete this vice, right? But you don't delete the vice in this sense, right? You move towards the virtue. And so like turn away from sin and believe in the gospel. So it's like that first step, yes, we need to turn away from the sin, but we also need to turn towards what is virtue. So that stable disposition in our own lives. So again, to give maybe a practical example of like one that comes up as maybe the example par excellence of habitual sin is sins of lust, right? So those who are committing those sins with habitual fashion, it's like so often it's like, I need to stop doing this thing. That's true, right? I'm reminded of the high schooler who told me he was giving that up for Lent, and I reminded him he should be giving that up all the time.
7: Right. Good point.
9: He seemed deeply distressed by that. But the point is, instead of saying, okay, how do I need to stop lusting? It's like, how do I love purely? You know, and so now we're moving towards something that I think engages us in a beautiful way on a spiritual level and out in the world as well. It's like I can begin to make the self-assessment when we say this firm purpose of amendment of life is not just cutting out those new occasions of sin, but is to say, what are the things that I've chosen to help me live purity of heart and chase love more intentionally and more intensely, right? And so these habits are really best overcome by adopting basically a habit of virtue.

0: virtue. And this is the discipline that is required for us. And so each capital vice, we could say the seven deadly sins, they all have a virtue that overcomes it. So pride is countered by humility. Avarice or greed is overcome by generosity. Envy by fraternal charity. Wrath by meekness. Lust by chastity. Gluttony by fasting. I think I've named most of them. And asadia, we could say, or spiritual slothfulness is by diligence. And so what we want to rekindle instead is not just turning away from sin, but turning towards the virtue. And I'd say part of our examen every day, or an examination of conscience, if you're in the practice of praying that daily, is to say like, okay, here is the moments where I chose sin. But I would also say, where were the moments where you failed to choose virtue? You know, and also to say, maybe there's like examination of conscience always feels like this terrible self-assessment, all the things we did wrong, and it's good to spend time with that. But also like to make that sort of like, what's that register or list of things you did today that was good? You know, not to be prideful, but just to like chart your own growth as well. I did do these things. And I think that is always fruitful. So if you think of the person who says, hey, they're struggling with weight loss, they're eating too much, they're not exercising. If they say to you, hey, I'm going to start eating better. And you look at them, you're like, you've heard this before. You're like, okay, you know. But if they say to you, hey, I got a personal trainer. I got a friend who's picking me up at 6 a.m. every day to take me to the gym.
1: Yeah,
0: I'm meeting with my doctor. I'm doing, you know, it's like, oh, okay. All of a sudden, this sounds like a plan that actually has some teeth, you know? Mm-hmm. And so one of these things is not just to be a better person, right? Like I always sort of say this to the penitent in confession. It's like, what's your plan to overcome the sin? And they're like, well, I'll just try to be better. It's like, that's not going to work. Like if that worked, you probably wouldn't be here. Yeah. You know, if that worked, like, tell me how you're doing it, right? And so instead, what we need to do is just build positive acts towards the virtue, build that habit. And this is where grace really supplies this. So it's not the habit themselves, the things that we do that ultimately help us overcome sin. It's Jesus who helps us overcome sin. But I think sort of those prayers like Jesus, meek and humble of heart, make my heart like unto thine. That's a great prayer because we're acknowledging the desire for meekness and also that it's the Lord's activity. But we have to, again, give him that really like fertile soil for that to sort of work with. And we do that best by clearing that space and being proactive and ordered towards the corresponding virtue as well.
1: Mm-hmm. Very good. I appreciate it. Meant so much of what you just said, Father. I think that there's a lot of activity, and I've seen this in my own life too, where, like you said, you want to delete this particular activity or this particular mindset or these thoughts or whatever it would be, this manner of speech, from our regular practice. And at the same time, if we don't cultivate something that is actively working against that, yeah, like you say, it's doing us a disservice in a lot of ways because it's not only the white knuckling it, but it's actually we're going to be failing again and again and again, which tends to wear down our own confidence, our own resolve. But of course, our confidence is never in ourselves alone. It is in the grace and mercy of God, which is always given to us. So let's go back to the phones and take a phone call from Dan calling in from Washington. Hello, Dan, and welcome to The Inner Life.
2: Yes, good morning. Thanks for taking my call.
1: Sure.
2: There's a question that has been in my mind for a long time now, and I've never been able to get a clear answer. Or what has the church discovered about, for example, sin itself? I mean, sin entered the world, okay, but before God created the world, he knew that what was going to happen. He knew sin was going to infect humanity. If he knew that, why would he allow sin to be to infect humanity, and in turn, sin was going to in turn take effect, and souls were going to be lost because of it? I just can't figure that out. Can you shed some light on that, please, if you can?
0: Sure, absolutely. Yeah, thanks for your question. In fact, what our caller is naming for us is, I think, a question that comes up time and again, is this question about God's permitting of evil, right? God never wills or causes it. But the question I think we would say is why would God even permit these things if they cause such sort of grave woundedness, right? And I think this idea of permission, or the permission of evil, which is the absence of good, is something that is a necessary fruit as well of bestowing upon his creation a free will. And so when we make these things, again, to go back to the definition at the top of the hour, right? If what is sin itself is an offense against reason, truth, and right conscience, or to quote the catechism, it's an offense against God. If we want to be free to choose God, that freedom also means creating an environment in which we cannot choose God, or we can make choices that offend God. And we could say, again, those offenses against reason, truth, and right conscience. And so that God permits evil is a necessary quality of creating a world in which we can choose God ourselves. And without that choice, it's not love, it's possession. And so we could see the necessity for these things. And so instead, what we see is God's response to the reality of evil, which is the sending of his only begotten son. And so there's a way in which we can see that God permits evil in order to draw forth some greater good. And that's St. Paul says, sin increases and grace abounds all the more. And so anytime we see sin, and it's so easy for us to say, look at this sin, the question we should be asking is, where's all of the grace? Because this is the promise that Scripture tells us, is that we see God's activity even more so present there. And so creatures who genuinely love him, that genuine love requires that real capacity to refuse him. And so, yes, he could have like made a world of beings incapable of sin, but that would also mean that we'd be incapable of the yes that would lead us towards heaven. And so foreknowing that abusive freedom, he also, in his providence and wisdom, judged that freedom certainly worth its price in the sense that we can have authentic relationship with him. And so that would be a brief answer to a big, it's a big question, certainly, and maybe worth the topic for another day.
1: Yeah, that's right. We have only a minute left.
0: We're running out of time here. Yeah.
1: Before we ask for your blessing here, Father. But Dan, let's take that as a beginning point, at least in response to your question. And it's a profound question. And I think that there's many people who would ask some form of it as well. So I thank you for asking on their behalf. Father, as we are winding down here in our last minute here before your blessing, just any last tips, maybe saints that we can employ, or asking for intercession of saints and overcoming
0: sure.
1: Ritual sins.
0: I think the last piece that I'd share is, if you look at the example of Judas and Peter, is that both of them commit this act of betrayal. They commit this grave sin. They separate themselves from communion with Christ. Judas, he does not repent. He isolates and he continues to spiral until he commits this act of self-destruction. What does Peter do? Where do we see him next? He's on the boat fishing again. He's there with his friends. So I would say, if we're trying to come back to the Lord and we're not sure where to find him, Peter returns to what's familiar, his occupation. He returns to fellowship, and he returns in those two places. So I think often our battle against sin feels like it's me against the world, when in fact, call upon your brothers and sisters for prayer, cultivate good friendships, do the things that bring you great joy, and know that the Lord is always walking with you.
1: Amen. Father, thank you so much for taking the time to be with us today. May we ask for a blessing from you, please.
0: Yeah, absolutely. Almighty and ever-living God, we entrust ourselves to you, and even as sinners fallen, through your grace, we know that you call us to ever greater excellence in you. Give us the strength, the power, the wisdom, and the understanding to stay close to you, and through your most sacred heart, have mercy on us. So may Almighty God bless you, in the name of the Father, and of the Son, and of the Holy Spirit. Amen.
1: Amen. 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Tomorrow on the program, we're going to be looking to understand that source and summit of the Christian life, understanding the Eucharist with Father John Paul Erickson. Until then, grace and peace.
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5: Keeping you connected with the Vatican and news from around the world, I'm Mary Graham with your weekend Catholic news and review. The U.S. Conference of Catholic Bishops is urging the Supreme Court to require 12-person juries in criminal cases. The bishops filed an amicus brief in a case involving Florida chiropractor Hamid Kihan, who was convicted of 5 felonies by a 6-person jury. Kihan argues the Sixth Amendment guarantees defendants a 12-person jury, while Florida requires that number only in capital cases. The bishops say historical sources show the term jury traditionally referred to 12 people, and argue Catholic teaching supports protecting defendants' rights. The Supreme Court will hear the case in its upcoming term as the bishops urge justices to reconsider a 1970 ruling allowing smaller juries. Continuing his catechesis on the Second Vatican Council, Pope Leo said music is a form of prayer in the liturgy.
6: And it's meant to help all of our hearts open to God's grace. He talked about, too, what happens when a whole assembly of people come together who may be very different from one another. But when one entire congregation sings together, these individual voices become one voice. So he said that is actually a manifestation of the church herself. It's an epiphany of the church because the church is, by her nature, communion. And he said it's not about whether everyone has a beautiful voice. It's about everyone praying together.
5: 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The Sanctuary of Our Lady of Lourdes announced the relics of St. Bernadette will travel to the United States, inviting hundreds of thousands to experience the hope, healing, and enduring message of Lourdes. The year-long pilgrimage will begin on September 18th through the 20th at the Basilica of the National Shrine of the Immaculate Conception in Washington, D.C. Keeping you connected with the church and the world, this is Relevant Radio News.
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12: The majority of you are exercising incorrectly. So when we purpose to reverse chronic disease for the National Science Foundation, we studied every species in the planet that we identified had no forms of chronic disease except for one, Homo sapiens. And when it came to exercise, we found something very different going on in those animals compared to us. First, they didn't exercise. Humans exercise something we made up. It's not natural. Animals have a form of exercise that isn't made up, comes natural to them. What is it? It's called living. We're going to open your eyes to that. And when you live more like the animals, you enjoy a health span that's way longer than your fellow Homo sapiens.
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1: That's the voice of my next guest, Dr. Sean O'Mara, one of my favorites. In fact, you could probably mark your calendar if you enjoy his insights. He joins me about once a month, right? First Wednesday of the month, we try to connect with him. He's pretty busy. Busy guy. And his expertise, though, I know has helped so many people. He's a very gifted physician, recognized really as the world's most experienced physician in the elimination of visceral fat and epicardial adipose tissue. And if you are trying to lose some weight, turn up the radio, right? You know what I want to talk about today? I want to talk about not just, you know, weight loss, but movement. We are such a sedentary people. I look at my schedule. If I took you through my work day, right? How often I'm behind a computer monitor or a microphone? How often I'm sitting, even driving, right? Whether you're at mass or you're in your car or you're at your desk or you're wherever you are. How much do you move? Is a mile enough? I was in Italy early in the year. And I was walking, I don't know, 10, 12, 15 miles a day some days. I mean, everybody in Europe does a lot of walking, right? And they can eat whatever they want, and yet they're pretty thin. Here in the country, I wear a smartwatch, or I wear an Apple watch, and it tracks my steps. You'd be surprised at how little you walk or sometimes how much you walk. So what I want to talk about is movement today, and I'll throw this question. You know, what if one of the most powerful medicines available today
13: is not a prescription, right? Doesn't cost a fortune. What if it could reduce your risk for heart disease and cancer and dementia and depression and, as you heard, you know, even premature death? Exercise. I know not everybody loves it, but the latest research that is out is quite powerful. And joining me today to dive into it is Dr. Sean O'Mara. Doctor, it's great to have you back. Good afternoon.
14: Hey, Drew. Yeah, it's great to be back. Good afternoon to you and to the Relevant Radio audience.
13: There's a ton of studies. I was actually this morning as I was, you know, prepping for your visit by here today. I've seen, you know, the fact that movement, in particular, let's say even walking, right, is not just good for, you know, your body, but it's also good for your mental health as well. And I even saw something which is in your lane too, and we'll probably get to this as well, that exercise can even help your gut biome. But let's unpack it for us right now. There's been a lot of studies that are out. They say that sitting is the new smoking right now. Would you agree with that?
14: I would. You know, it's one of the very harmful, destructive forces in our lives that we don't really appreciate when we sit too long, and we're becoming increasingly sedentary. And actually, on a consumer level, the whole marketplace is going to make our lives more easy. But, you know, I love Pope Benedict's quote that he says, "The world offers you comfort, but you were not made for comfort. You were made for greatness." And I think that so beautifully encapsulates what is so often the problem with today's lifestyles and so many people, is that we want to be comfortable and we seek pleasure. But the reality is that God wants us to be great and we want to live better lives. Then exercise and keeping ourselves active is the way to do that. It plays a role. It's not the only way. But the good news is, I'll just say it at the beginning, you don't have to exercise a really long time. As it turns out, science reveals that you just have to exercise very briefly, and that's exactly what the animals do. But they exercise very intensely. So you don't see deer out jogging or, you know, long durational forms of exercise. They're brief, very intense kind of encounters that last very shortly. And if we start exercising like all the other animals in the wild do, what we found out when we studied this for National Science Foundation is that Homo sapiens start getting healthy like the wild animals. So that's the good news right at the front. Listen to this show. You don't have to exercise very long. It's short, brief, and intense is what we're going to be going for.
13: All right. Sounds great. If you want to join us too, feel free to dial in 888-914-9149, 888-914-9149. I was reading, there was a number of studies that show that, you know, when you exercise, and maybe we could talk about the types of exercise. I know you're into sprinting and some short form type of stuff. I mean, I like to walk or golf, or, you know, you can play a racket sport, but they say that your body, exercise kind of stimulates the release of chemicals that help the brain grow and actually repair itself. I mean, I was surprised, not just at the body, and we could talk, you know, visceral fat and the loss of all that, but researchers found that regular physical activity can actually improve your memory, right? People who are maybe having trouble with that or have sharper thinking. I'm on the air for 3 hours. I need to think sharply, right? I think quickly. It can reduce anxiety, lower the risk of cognitive decline later in life. What is it about exercise that has such a powerful impact on the brain?
14: Yeah. Well, as it turns out, there's a molecule. You can write this down if you're listening. BDNF. It stands for brain-derived neurotrophic factor, BDNF. And that molecule gets released in proportion to exercise. So when we exercise, we actually release this very beneficial molecule that helps improve our memory, our cognition, our executive function, helps us process information. So we find that people who regularly exercise, and you don't have to exercise a lot again, but who have incorporated into their lifestyle, that their cognitive capabilities are preserved and maintained for a longer period of time in their lives relative to people who are couch potatoes. So it's science. It's it's not just a, you know, the notion or an old fashioned kind of a, you know, saying that, you know, you should exercise. It legitimately truly preserves people's lifestyle and their cognition. And so your brain directly benefits when you do some brief, intense exercise. So walking, you mentioned walking is a really important form of exercise. You don't have to be very strenuous about it, and you don't have to walk for hours and hours. Even just a 10-15 minute walk is incredibly beneficial. But, you know, average Americans are doing fewer and fewer steps, walking less and less. Yeah. But if you can incorporate some walking with some exercise, like, you know, some sprinting, or we'll talk about sprinting in a little bit too, but push-ups, some lifting weights where you do some exertional exercise. And the key is getting yourself short of breath. People say, well, you know, Dr. Sean, how much, you know, how do I exercise? Well, I give them that marker. Get yourself short of breath in as short a period of time as possible. So I like to drop and do push-ups. I like to do some pull-ups. I like to, you know, lift some weights and carry some heavy things. Those will get you short of breath. But honestly, the thing that gets humans the shortest, they get short of breath the fastest is a sprint. But heads up, be very, very careful. If you're a couch potato, yep, I don't recommend you go out and sprint, because you can strain a muscle, strain a tendon, tear a ligament. It can be too much exertion. So start slow, work your way up. Always a good idea to get medically cleared by your doctor to start in before you start an exercise program. If you've been really a couch potato for a long period of time, but you can safely start walking in most cases and just build on that.
13: And it gets easier. I mean, it might be difficult the first time you're. I was watching, there's this country music artist named Jelly Roll. People may know him or his music. And I love the guy. He's inspirational. You know, I've seen him talk. And he talked about, he was morbidly obese. I mean, the guy was hundreds and hundreds of pounds. But he talked about when he first began the process, he vowed to walk. It didn't matter whether it was raining or what it was. You know, it was really difficult. But as he went through this transition, you know, it does get easier. And he's lost hundreds and hundreds of pounds now. It's absolutely amazing. But for anyone who's saying, oh, I can't do it, I'm out of breath, or it's too long, or it's too difficult, do it small increments. And then you can build the Centers for Disease and Control and Prevention, CDC. I can't get the...
14: Yeah, CDC.
13: and also the World Health Organization. One of the numbers I had seen floated around was that we should aim for about 150 minutes, they said, of moderate physical activity each week. So when you break that down, it's about, 30 minutes a day, five times a week. Is that a good number, or do you think we need more, or do we need less? Where are you on it?
14: I say we need less. I don't think you need to do that much. There are safe studies that show there is benefit at 150 minutes, but you know, you can reduce that quantity of time if you up your intensity. So, you know, I mentioned push-ups. If you can't do a straight push-up with your feet, go to your knees and just do your upper body. Yep. And then you can work your way up to doing some pull-ups and some lifting weights. But you do it till you get short of breath and you can't do it anymore. Doesn't last very long. Look, I take care of a few members of the president's cabinet.
13: Yep.
14: I have them. They're incredibly busy.
13: Yeah, I know.
14: Dropping and doing, you know, push-ups and sit-ups. I even have them, you recommend they do this in the situation room, you know, in front of other people, model exercise. So if these executives running our country can do this, goodness gracious, men and women listen to Relevant Radio. You can fit this in your home, your apartment, wherever you're at, and get in a little intense exercise and watch how much it starts to improve you. Like Drew's right. You just start and build on this. You don't have to build an entire program, get started on it right away. Just begin and head in a direction towards getting yourself more healthy.
13: Those guys, I've noticed, look better today than they did when the president first got elected. So whatever you're doing, Doc, it seems to be working. Let's take a few calls. 888-914-9149. Feel free to join us. Dr. Sean O'Mara is here taking a look at some of the benefits of exercise. Of course, it's always open phones. We can talk about a lot of different things here too. But if you want to get in, 888-914-9149. We will go first to Teresa. She is in Covina, California. Hi, Teresa.
15: Praise the Lord. A virtual hug to both of you. Right. Okay. It's been at least 6-8 months that I've been wanting to walk. Because of COVID, I've stopped. And I started getting therapy, physical therapy. And then all of a sudden, after walking 10 minutes, I start getting a heavy feeling on my chest. And so one doctor has recommended me for a pulmonary exam, and another doctor that's into physical therapy says I need to get a shot so that it will increase my heart rate. And I avoided that years ago, and the nurse said, good thing you did, because you could have died, because I've seen people die getting one of those. So I'm really stuck. And yesterday, I think God has given me a miracle, because I was able to walk 15-20 minutes this morning without it. So that's where I'm at today.
13: All right, Doc, your advice for Teresa.
14: Yeah, so Teresa, and anybody who gets symptomatic heaviness in your chest, discomfort, pain, shortness of breath, I recommend that you have a conversation, go be seen by your doctor. You may need to have a test where they walk you on a treadmill and they put electrical tracings on you, essentially hook up an EKG. And that's best advice I could give somebody that has symptoms when they're walking around, because occasionally you can have some disease process, like some heart disease, and you can get symptomatic walking. And it's best if you are symptomatic just with walking that you have a conversation with your doctor. So it's good that Teresa called. It's important knowledge. Yeah. A lot of people sit on symptoms, but if you got symptoms when you walk, you don't want to ignore that.
13: Yeah, great call, and that's great advice. 888-914-9149 if you want to join the conversation. Dr. Sean O'Mara is with us. Kim is listening and waiting in the Bay Area of California. Hi, Kim. Good afternoon.
16: Hi, Drew. Hi, Dr. O'Mara. Hey. Thank you so much for taking my call.
14: Yeah, Kim.
16: Thank you. I really appreciate when you're on the show, Dr. O'Mara. I am a 66-year-old woman who's really working on trying to protect my health for longevity purposes. Mm-hmm. So I do watch the eat, do I get over 10,000 steps a day. Delay and pray also. But I'm concerned about my caloric intake, because my BMI says I should be eating something like around 1,600 calories based on my exercise. And I feel like I have a bloated stomach, and I'm just wondering if I'm eating too many calories. I try to get like 100 grams of protein a day, and I also drink.
13: Kim, I hate to do this, but your signal's really rough. Doctor, were you able to make most of that?
14: Yeah, I was able to hear it. So she's, let me respond to Kim. So, Kim brings up some good points about caloric intake and bloating and protein intake. And bloating is something that a lot of people feel. They get some swelling within their abdomen. And so what I like to tell my client patients who work with me, and I do a lot of radio shows and podcasts, is more important than the number of calories that you eat is the quality of calories that you eat. So if you eat better food, healthier food, you can avoid this symptom of bloating, which oftentimes is because you eat certain food, certain quality of calories go in, and it's problematic for your microbiome, this collection of microbes, bacteria inside of your gut, and it can cause them to produce gas and swelling and cause those kind of discomforts. So you want to try an elimination diet, avoid things that cause you problems. Read about the microbiome. When you get your microbiome more healthy, it greatly reduces the amount of bloating that you have. Sometimes changing your diet will temporarily cause some bloating and some, you need to get a little bit adjusted to the new diet, new way of eating. But fall in love with the microbiome, read about it, and learn to start eating for a really healthy microbiome, avoid processed foods, and try to get the best quality of calories rather than tracking the numbers, because, you know, we didn't even have math for a lot of our existence. We didn't have the ability to count, and we did just fine. We ate better quality food in the past, our ancestors did. And today we have way too many processed foods and cause us a lot of harm. So quality matters more than calories, and fall in love with the microbiome and watch what happens to your belly and your health.
13: I love it. That's great advice. And as I was saying to you a little bit earlier, I had come across some studies that show just what you're saying. There's some fascinating research emerging today, doctor, that, and you know this better than anybody, shows that exercise might be one of the best things for your digestive health. And there's people out there who have all sorts of digestive issues. But, you know, the gut, as you talked about, affects almost every part of your body. It influences the immune system. It affects inflammation. It impacts how we absorb nutrients and even how we communicate. And this was always fascinating. I learned this from you, the gut-brain axis. You know, I never knew that what's going on in your gut can affect everything from depression to you know, anxiety to a lot of other things. And some researchers have even said that the gut is the second brain. Maybe you can expand on that. You know what, let me do this. Let me take a break. And when we come back, you can unpack that, okay? Because I think it's worth discussing.
14: Absolutely.
13: We'll be back with Dr. Sean O'Mara. We don't have to cut you off in a minute or two here, but if you want to join us, you want to get in, it's 888-914-9149, 888-914-9149. We are taking a look at weight loss. We are taking a look at exercise and your health. All that's connected to it. 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We'll go back to the phones too at 888-914-9149. Stay with me. I'll be right back.
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1: Thanks for being here today. Great to hang out with you. You know, I always try to give you a look at life different than you might find somewhere else. And Dr. Sean O'Mara is one of my favorites. You know, the body is, of course, the temple of the Holy Spirit. We got to take good care of it, as Dr. O'Mara often reminds us before he signs off here. And, you know, we looked at everything from, you know, cholesterol and all sorts of other things, gut biome and weight loss, and we've discussed a lot of things over the years with Dr. O'Mara, and I've seen a lot of studies about how sitting is the new smoking, and that even a little bit of daily exercise can really change not only your outlook on life, but even how long you live. You probably know exercise helps the heart, right? You may know that it helps your brain. We've discussed some of those things already, but what if I told you that one of the most important benefits of your daily walk is not your heart or your muscles, right? You're like, what are you talking about, Drew? What if I told you it was your gut? Scientists are now discovering that when you exercise, it can actually transform the trillions of bacteria that are living inside you and strengthen your digestive system. Do you struggle with inflammation? Do you have problems with your immunity, getting sick all the time? What about your mood? Are you struggling with anxiety or depression? It may affect those things. So that's what we're exploring right now with Dr. Sean O'Mara. He, as he said on the air, he takes care of some of the president's cabinet, and he's been an executive. He's taken care of a lot of executives over the years, a physician out of Minnesota, and he's taken care of presidents, actually. So surprising connection right now between the movement and your gut. Doctor, you have to reveal why exercise or movement has such a profound impact on that.
14: Yeah. So as we study the microbiome, this collection of microbes that live inside us, bacteria and viruses, yeast and fungi, it turns out that certain species of them actually motivate the human host that they're living inside to actually exercise. And when they're missing, you don't want to exercise. It's almost like you're not able to. So this cuts both ways in both human and animal models, where they have identified the presence of these microbes in humans that like to exercise, the absence of them in humans that never exercise. And they were able to isolate them and transfer them to animals and cause them either to exercise or not exercise. So why is this important? Because if you're listening today and you hate to exercise, it may not be your fault. It may not be like a moral failing, like you're a lazy person. It may be that your microbiome is just ill. It's dysbiotic. It's suboptimal. It's not as healthy as it should be. So what do you do? How do you fix it? Well, stop eating processed foods. The bad guys, the ones that are problematic for you inside, they want you to eat processed foods. Cut the processed foods out. Eat more clean whole foods. And then eat fermented foods. Drew and I have talked a lot about these fermented foods. They have beneficial microbes inside you. They're more aligned with creating an environment where the species of microbes that help motivate you to exercise start coming back and start living inside of you. When you were younger, you probably felt like exercising and playing more. So that's what you got to do. Stop feeding the bad guys. Feed yourself with good beneficial probiotic foods like kimchi and fermented sauerkraut, even yogurt, plain, unsweetened, not flavored, not filled with sugar and fruit. And then blue cheeses and old world cheeses and a fermented dairy product called kefir, K-E-F-I-R. And this is really starting to pick up in popularity all over the country, really all over the world. Kefir it's been around for thousands of years. Mm-hmm. It is loaded with beneficial microbes that are aligned with improving your health. So fix your gut, get your microbiome more healthy, and you'll start to be more motivated to exercise. And as Drew pointed out, it literally changes as you exercise the species of microbes inside your gut. So a little encouragement for everybody.
13: I just want to follow up with you on one point there, then we'll take a couple calls. So if you want to get in, 888-914-9149. I'll go to the calls in a second, but how much exercise is enough and how much is too much? And what I find striking, two things. One, you said that a lot of people say, I don't feel like exercise, or I'm tired, or whatever it might be. It may be related to the fact that they have this microbiome issue. But there was some research in the Journal of, I think it was Gastroenterology. I came across somebody who was making a case, they were quoting what this journal was saying, and they pointed out that prolonged or maybe extreme endurance exercise, you know, a lot of people like to do this in harsh conditions, they say it may not be that good for you because it may increase the intestinal permeability or you know, create stress on your digestive system. So is there a limit in terms of how much exercise you should do and what conditions you should do it in, and what's with this intestinal, you know, permeability?
14: Yeah, so you're exactly right. The dose dependency between exercise and health is non-linear. So what does that mean? So it's not a straight line. It's more like a kind of a bell, almost a bell-shaped curve. So if you think about the incidence of disease is very high when you don't exercise at all. And then as you start to exercise, the incidence goes lower. But then if you exercise too long and too much, it starts creeping back up. So who's an example of that? Well, in my opinion, this is not going to be super popular for some people listening today. Marathoners, and particularly ultra marathon distance runners. Now, ladies and gentlemen, just listen to me. Hold on. Think about the marathoner that's like at the world champions level. They're very thin and they've lost a lot of their muscle. And so you can exercise yourself to a detriment. And you really want some exercise, but not too much. It's not the more exercise you are, the better you're at. I was talking to a bodybuilder today who's got a PhD. Wow. And he's going to do a show with me. We're going to do MRIs on his body. And I'm going to tell him, yeah, exercise, you lift weights too much. Wow. So it's not just runners. It's also people that you can lift too much weight, get too much muscle. And the way it works, Drew, is cortisol. When you exercise too much, you're getting too much cortisol. But when you sprint or you do some push-ups or pull-ups or a little bit of weightlifting, you bump your cortisol up just a little. It bumps up, but then it drops lower than where it was before. And you want low cortisol. You just want it to go up and then go back down. But the problem with most Americans are we have too much cortisol because we're stressed out. Yep. We're worried about our kids. We're worried about our parents. We're worried about our jobs, worried about money. And so that cortisol stays up. But if you sprint or if you do some push-ups or lift some weights, that cortisol goes up and goes down lower than where it was before. It's therapeutic. This is why I say, Mr. Secretary, Madam Secretary, you've got to do some push-ups. Get that cortisol low. You're serving America too much and you're stressed out. The same applies to the soccer mom, an average dad with kids, a churchgoer. You know, if you're going to mass, you got to have a little bit of exercise to get it down. And we're still figuring out the exact amount. But what do? I exercise on average, honestly, about 15 minutes every 3 days. 15 minutes, that's it. I don't exercise, you know, very long. Maybe 5 minutes a day, maybe go every 3 days, I do 15 minutes. I kind of mix it up, but I really don't exercise very long at all. The more exercise you do, too long, you get too much cortisol, and then another molecule called reactive oxygen species, which are get produced when you exercise, and if you exercise too much of them, it's too inflammatory. So you just want a little bit, you know, to cause a little bit of little damage to your muscles that you recover, but too much damage to your muscles and it becomes problematic. Hopefully the audience can understand what I'm trying to get across there.
13: Love it. All right, let's go to the phones, take a few calls. 888-914-9149. Jerry is in Scottsdale, Arizona. Hi, Jerry.
3: Hi, Drew. Thanks for taking my call.
13: You're welcome.
3: Hi, Dr. Omara. I do watch your videos on YouTube. I have a question about, I do water aerobics. Do you know anything about that?
14: I do a little bit, Jerry. Yeah, yeah. Tell me about that. What, okay, how, so what are you doing?
3: I go three days a week, 50 minutes. It's 40 minutes of cardio and 10 minutes of like a cool down and stretching. And I was wondering what you thought about that. I've been doing this.
14: Well, that's
3: like,
14: good.
3: I'm almost at 4 years.
14: Okay. All right, Jerry. So here, I'll be honest with you. It's a good start, but Jerry, 4 years, I think you're ready to get off the freshman team and move up to junior varsity or maybe varsity. So do a little bit more strenuous activity. It's a fun activity going around. And I see those ladies, the silver sneakers in the pool with those little foam rollers. But you need to go upstairs, Jerry, and get a little weights and start lifting some heavier weights and grow, get better. You know, you'll just you'll stay where you're at if you just keep dancing around in that pool. You start straining yourself a little bit with some weights, and I think you'll improve better.
13: Love it. Hey, Jerry, thank you.
3: Okay, perfect.
13: Appreciate the call. Thanks for waiting so long. Tessa is in Tucson, Arizona. Hi, Tessa.
4: Hi, Drew. So I just want to encourage anybody who's starting and doesn't really, you know, starting from the bottom. So 4 years ago, my doctor sent me to weight classes because I lost so much muscle mass because I had injured my leg. And when I first started, I could barely lift 2 pounds. And sometimes some of the movements that we did, I did with no weight. I just used my arms. And so 4 years later, I had zero visceral fat. I can now press, like, I did 25 pounds the other day. I was pretty impressed. And I have to tell you, I'm tiny. I'm like 105 pounds. So for me to be able to press stuff like that, and I can hold the plank for like 3 minutes. So the strength that I've gotten from doing this, and I only work out twice a week. So I just want to encourage anybody. You just have to keep doing it. Don't stop. I eat lots of protein. I don't eat any sugar, processed sugar, you know, maple syrup, honey, that kind of stuff I can eat. But I just want to encourage people that, you know, I'm like in my 60s, and I'm stronger than I was, you know, 5 years ago. I just can't believe how much stronger I am. And it's, you know, it's just, you have to make the commitment. And I'll add a quick side note. And now I work out with my husband because it was suggested that he do the same. And I'll tell you what, it is a great workout for couples because we can be doing the exact same exercise with different weights, you know? Uh-huh. And so that's also very fun to
13: Tessa,
4: do.
13: Tessa, thanks. You know, thanks anyway. For the advice. Thanks for sharing that. Doctor, I'll let you
14: your thoughts. Yeah, it's a great, great testimony. Tessa's so right. Just get started, you know, and as you continue your exercise program and do more. You'll get more motivated if you start eating healthy, maybe do some walking, get some sunshine, maybe explore going into a sauna. There's lots of other healthy attributes you can do to build on that, but it's very exciting. And I feel so badly for people. I'm 63 years old and I feel honestly like I'm in my 20s. You know, I did a standing broad jump for the first time in 56 years. I haven't done that since I was in sixth grade. And so I did a standing broad jump yesterday and I jumped 103 inches, which is really miraculous. I was able to do that after 56 years not doing it. But when you're healthy, you get all this extra capability, life that comes back to you. So eat healthy, walk. Do some exercise, get sunshine, get on the pathway. Your body is not your own. It's a temple of God. His Holy Spirit resides in there. Start taking care of that temple, and God will bless you with his presence. Your temple will shine. The glory of the Lord will come through. You'll live a much better life, and you'll be so grateful for doing that.
13: That sounds great. Hey, Tessa, thank you. Miguel is in Riverside, California. Hi, Miguel.
5: Hi, good afternoon. Hi, doctor. Hey, I'm 60 years old. Been very athletic all my life. Arthritis on my left knee. What's recommended to get back into sports?
13: All right. Great advice. Hey, doctor, you make that out. His signal was breaking up. Arthritis in his knee.
14: So arthritis is a very common, it's called degenerative joint disease. And most of it's going to be coming in from diet. It's less really people think, oh, I'm walking, I'm wearing out my joints. No. You're wearing your joints out by what you're eating, processed foods, and mostly sugars and carbohydrates that come in there, and they're glycating. Glycation is a process where sugars come in and start diseasing bodies, diseasing joints. So cut out the processed foods, eat food in whole form, eat some fermented foods. Your arthritis will stop being fed by these sugars and processed foods coming in, and you can gradually start walking. And even though walking might make the arthritis hurt, studies show walking is better than not walking, even if it exacerbates that your arthritis. Your problem is your diet, not the exercise and the walking.
13: Oh, that's fascinating. Evelyn is in Indiana. Hi, Evelyn. Good afternoon.
6: Good afternoon. I have a question, a quick question for Dr. O'Mara.
13: Sure.
6: And the question is about my son, my adult son, who is now 44, and he lives with me. And so he took on a postal carrier job. He's been on it 6 months, does a lot of walking, and he's lost a considerable amount of weight, like I would say 25, 30 pounds. And the doctor recommended he put on weight with carbs and just a protein. You know, he's lost a lot of muscle too.
14: Okay.
6: So
14: okay.
6: I make good wholesome food, but
13: okay.
6: What do you recommend, doctor?
14: Yeah, let me recommend. So you listen up now. You don't want to put on weight. You want to put on healthy tissue. So the body is either going to respond by putting on unhealthy fat or healthy muscle. And believe it or not, there's a beneficial type of fat on the outside of your body called superficial subcutaneous fat. So eat really healthy, clean food. I don't agree with the recommendation of eating carbohydrates. That definitely is a fast way to put on weight. But in my experience, when I use an MRI and people, we scan their bodies eating carbohydrates like bread and pasta and rice and ice cream and things like that, they put on the dangerous fat that fills their abdomen. And so you want to be eating more healthy meat and vegetables, particularly fermented vegetables added to a good healthy source of protein will go a long way to help make sure that your son and anybody like him puts on weight. A lot of people get scared. You know, most of people get used to heavy set people around us. So your son is probably pretty healthy and he just looks really thin because everybody else is heavy. I would recommend that he eat healthy, he continue to walk, and he do some lifting weights. Will help develop some of his musculature and drive whatever tissue he puts on more towards the healthy tissue, muscle, and stay away from the recommendation about carbs. That's a fast track way of putting on unhealthy fat inside of your body. Stay with healthy protein, meat and fermented vegetables, fermented fruit, fermented dairy, and your son should be just fine.
13: All right. The final 10 or 15 minutes is coming up with Dr. Sean O'Mara to take a quick pause, but when we come back, we'll continue to take your calls. We are taking a look at weight loss today, in particular exercise and what it does, and what are the right types of exercise. Doctor, I know you were big onto sprints and some other things along those lines. Maybe we can get into some of those things. But we'll take your calls. Also talking about the gut you know, brain access, that connection. And feel free to join us if you want to sneak in. 888-914-9149. If you're on hold, I'll do my best to get you on the air. And we'll be back right after this.
7: With new chemical abortions, less surgical abortions, the dynamic in the abortion industry is changing. So where the pro-life movement is going to have to go is getting out and being the church and putting forward a good witness, really reaching the heart of the people.
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9: Hello, this is Archbishop Thomas Winsky of the Archdiocese of Miami, Florida. Let us pray. Remember, O most gracious Virgin Mary, that never was it known that anyone who fled to thy protection, implored thy help, or sought thy intercession, was left unaided.

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6: Nick's breaking out some classics today.
7: Thanks, Nick.
6: You're welcome. Good to have you back with us today. If you are just joining us, we are we're talking about one of the most effective and affordable ways to improve your mental health, boost your immune system, protect your brain, maybe even live longer and just enhance the quality of your life. We're speaking today with Dr. Sean O'Mara about exercise, and the evidence is becoming, I think, increasingly clear. Movement truly is medicine. And I know you might say, oh, I don't really like to exercise. Well, Dr. O'Mara addressed that a little bit earlier. You might be surprised at why. If you missed this conversation, download the podcast. Nick will have it up about 30 minutes after we're over. Of course, you can always stream it anywhere, and it's always great to do that. Doctor, it's good to have you back here with us today. Let's take a quick call or two. We'll go back to Arlington. We'll go to Arlington, Massachusetts, Boston area. Dolores, good afternoon.
8: Hi, Drew. Hi, Doctor. Thank you so much for all your good work and sharing it here today.
9: Yeah, my pleasure. Absolutely.
8: Thank you. So what do you recommend for someone who is unable to get an MRI due to medical reasons? How do they locate and, sort of analyze visceral fat?
9: Yeah. So this happens quite a bit. People have contraindications to getting an MRI. The alternative, you have a couple other choices. One is a CT. Now, it uses radiation, but, it's a trade-off. The benefits that you get in identifying how much visceral fat, and most importantly, seeing it. You need to see that visceral fat inside you and the fat in your muscle, the fat around your heart. So make sure if you get a CT scan, that you ask to take a look at it yourself. So a CT scan is a great way to see visceral fat and heart fat. So that's a good alternative. A cheaper way, it doesn't let you see it, but you get a number, is a scan called a DEXA scan, D-E-X-A. You can get those for about $100. So a DEXA scan is an alternative, just gives you a number. But what we have found is when somebody looks at disease inside their body, instead of just reading a report, they're more armed and better motivated to get rid of that disease. Because you see that chunk of fat around your heart, then you suddenly those brownies and ice cream and bread and pasta and all those things that you may otherwise have a hard time stop eating, suddenly you get a lot more motivated, and you don't want to eat that food because you remember what that looks like around your heart. And so a CT scan is a good alternative scan. There's a website, don't have any

0: 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It's called radiologyassist.com. A consumer can go to that, radiologyassist.com, order their own scans without a doctor's order, and a physician will read it. It's a pretty cool service. I really like it. It's in most states, I think all 50 states. So if you're listening and you want to get an MRI or you want to get a CT, if you can't get an MRI machine, that's a good place to start.
1: All right. Great advice. Our next call comes from Marilla in Claremont, California. Hi, Marilla. Good afternoon.
2: Hi, Drew. I have a question for Dr. O'Meara regarding fermented foods.
1: Great. Go right ahead.
0: Sure. Yeah.
2: Hi, doctor. So on the last time that you talked about similar topic, I tried to incorporate some of those fermented foods that you mentioned the last time, which is similar to what you talked about today. And I started doing something different in the morning and, you know, incorporating the fermented vegetables and sauerkraut and things like that. And I also had avocado, but I had a stomach ache. I don't know if it's normal. I don't know if I should not be eating. I don't really like avocado that much, but I do like avocado because, well, I'm in California and I have avocados everywhere. But I don't know.
0: Do you think it was the avocado that caused the problems, or was it the fermented foods?
2: So.
0: You remember?
2: No, I think it was the avocado, and I love avocado, but I like it in different forms, but...
0: Yeah.
2: I had
0: so here's my recommendation.
2: I had eggs and I had, you know, it was the healthiest I can have, right?
1: Maybe it was an anomaly that day. Maybe you weren't feeling well. Maybe something happened. But go ahead, Doc.
0: So let me give some recommendation for you. So what I would do is try small amounts of each and see which one of those foods that, you know, you want to try to hone in on which of the foods is causing a problem. If it's a avocado, you can try cutting back on it. To the point that maybe you can try it a little bit, or if it, even a small amount causes you problems, it might be something that you're just not able to digest because of your microbiome. But sometimes it's fermented food. So some people might be listening and they say, well, you know, I tried what Dr. Sean O'Meara said, some of these fermented foods, and it caused my stomach to feel bad, you know, a little discomfort, a little bloating. And that can be a condition called histamine intolerance. Histamine intolerance. So some people react that way to fermented foods, and it's really the histamine that is present in the food, but you start teeny tiny amounts. You can work your way back into consuming eventually. And in one of my videos on YouTube that I do for free, I talk about histamine intolerance, make some recommendations. But Drew's right. You may just been off that one day. Try incorporating small amounts of it in, figure out which one is causing that problem. And that's advice for everybody listening to Relevant Radio today. If some food is causing problems, try to figure out which is the food that is problematic for you. Cut back on that quantity. And maybe over time, as your microbiome and your digestion improves, you might be able to reintroduce it in very, very small quantities and gradually increase it where you can get back to enjoying it some more.
1: All right, Regina is in Washington, D.C. Regina, good afternoon.
3: Oh, hi. Thanks. Yeah, if you don't mind, Dr. O'Meara, a few months ago you were on and I bought a few of the probiotics you recommended. And I'm so sorry, I forgot which ones to take on an empty stomach. I have the three of them are Acromantia, Ruteri.
1: So let me do this, Regina, because we're tight on time. Doctor, what kind of probiotics would you recommend? I don't know what advice you gave before. You
0: those two species,
1: that.
0: So those two species, Acromantia, A-K-E-R-M-A-N-S-I-A, Acromantia, and L-Ruteri, R-E-U-T-E-R-I. These are really big. In fact, another study just came out today. It's associated, Acromantia, with helping people to lose weight. It's very interesting. So I think probiotics are going to be something that more and more physicians are going to become aware of. You can get them off the internet. They're on Amazon, a variety of different places. And you should try them out. Introduce them slowly and incorporate them into your lifestyle. And they're friendly bacteria that we have found out through science are strains of bacteria that are associated with people getting health benefits. So I think it's worth talking about. We could probably do a whole show on probiotic supplements.
1: No, yeah, we'll do it next time. I think it's great.
0: Yeah. Yeah.
1: All right. Well, thank you very much. Barrington, Illinois. Michael, good afternoon.
4: Hi, thanks. About 15 years ago, I was real serious about strength training, and I felt the best that I felt in my life. And then at some point, they diagnosed me with a dilated aortic root, pretty dilated, not quite at the point of surgery now, and they told me not to do any weightlifting. And it's been miserable. I'm fat and out of shape, and I go to some doctors and they say don't do anything, and other doctors don't seem to know what's going on. Any recommendations in this situation?
0: Yeah. So was it congenital, or did you acquire like an aneurysm and slowly is increasing the size of your aorta? Do you remember?
4: Yes, they did extensive genetic testing and it was not congenital. It was acquired.
0: Okay. So here's what I recommend. You need to go into AI or PubMed and Google visceral fat, comma, aorta. And you'll see that this inflammatory fat is associated with getting around the aorta and causing what's called dilation. It literally weakens the wall. So there's your enemy, Michael. Attack that visceral fat. I would pay for an MRI scan because a dilated aneurysmal aorta is life-threatening. And if you get rid of your visceral fat, you can return to a more healthier lifestyle. So it's worth paying out of pocket. No insurance company is going to pay for you to have a $250 MRI scan. So get your own MRI scan and see that visceral fat. Work with somebody who's experienced with visceral fat. You can go to my website, my medical practice, drshawnomera.com or growingbetternotolder.com. And you sound like you need some expertise with that that visceral fat because it's that in your case it could be very concerning and most doctors don't know about it, so I'm glad you called and you had that test.
1: Doctor, my apologies to everyone that's on hold because I know a lot of people want to talk to you, but I want to give you the final minute and a half that I have left here as we wrap up our conversation for the day.
0: Yeah. So what I will leave everybody with is just recognize that the gift of faith and the gift of health are such beneficial concepts and strategies for you to embrace in your lifestyle. Work on becoming as healthy as you are working on your faith and see those two aligning up beautifully and be the best witnesses you can be for the Lord. And I will look forward to coming back again, Relevant Radio, in 1 month.
1: Can't wait, Doctor. Thank you. It's Dr. Sean O'Mara. Say a prayer for him and all that God has called him to.
5: Chaplain, straight ahead. Bring those big intentions. Bring those small intentions to the Lord, okay? And we'll ask him to intercede for you. I was going through email last night. I'll share a couple of those too, okay? I'll be right back.
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8: Keeping you connected with the Vatican and news from around the world, I'm Mary Graham with your weekend Catholic News and Review. The Catholic bishops in the United States are inviting Catholics to join a focused effort of prayer and action to stop the spread of abortion pills. The effort comes as data has shown an overall rise in abortion rates, despite the U.S. Supreme Court's 2022 decision in the Dobbs v. Jackson case, which overturned its previous 1973 decision in Roe v. Wade. Some reports in recent months have claimed the number of abortions in the U.S. has nearly doubled, with telehealth prescriptions and federally protected mail-order pharmaceuticals principal reason cited for the increase. Continuing his catechesis on the Second Vatican Council, Pope Leo said music is a form of prayer in the liturgy.
9: He looked at what kind of music belongs at the Mass. Well, looking back to that document, Sacrosanctum Concilium of Vatican II, says Gregorian chant is particularly suited to the Roman liturgy, and so therefore it should be given pride of place. And he said that other forms of sacred music, especially polyphony, are not excluded, but that Gregorian chant is not the only music permitted at Mass. He said that every kind of music should be appropriate, but It shouldn't just be there because it is of religious nature or because it's popular. It has to fit into the liturgical action. So he said that sacred music should respond to what's appropriate for that particular moment of the liturgy. It shouldn't follow fashions, shouldn't follow the personal preferences of the leaders. But he also emphasize the importance of the quality of the music. It should be noble and simple, high musical quality, and it should be capable of being sung by the people.
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0: right, let's pray. I want to pray for you, for whatever your intentions are. I'm sitting here, I'm just reflecting on my own intentions. I have a heart full of them as well. I know you do too. And just want to really ask the Lord in a particular way to hear your prayers today. And, as we sit here, I think there comes a moment in every life when you realize that no amount of planning or personal strength can give you the peace in your heart that maybe you're searching for. Maybe you're praying for that child that's really in a disordered lifestyle right now or addicted to drugs. Maybe it's your cheating spouse. Maybe it's that person who's struggling with pornography and you feel like you feel worthless, you know? You've betrayed your loved one again and you've given in. You know, maybe it's something else that you're facing. God longs for your heart. He delights in your struggle and he wants your trust. And when you place your heart completely into his hands, I think you're going to discover that prayer is not merely asking for something. I think too often that's the way we look at it, but it's really entrusting yourself to someone who loves you. And he loves you more than you can imagine. God loves you. He loves you intimate, personal way. And he never asks you to carry those burdens alone. Crosses you have, he's aware of. He just simply asks you, bring them to me. Believe in my mercy. It's greater than your understanding. And my timing is always perfect. That's what he says. You have to trust that. So today, as we pray the chapel to divine mercy, I'm going to open the phones. Okay, you can join us, 888-914-9149. I want you to pray with faith. I want you to pray believing that God does hear every one of your prayers, every word, even those whispered through your tears, even those that are spoken right now in the silence of your heart. God hears them. You know, the Lord says in Mark 11, he says, you know, whatever you ask in prayer, believe that you received it and it will be yours. Believe that you have received it and it will be yours. It's kind of one of the secrets to faith, to our prayer life, right? It's a secret to the divine mercy devotion. It's all about this trust and this belief. That's the key that unlocks these miracles in your life. Faith does not mean you always receive what you ask for. It just means you trust that God the Father is already at work, that he's answering in ways that are going to bring about the greatest good and his greatest glory. And I've seen immediate answers to prayers and they're mind boggling. And you get these, you know, thank you, Jesus. He's answered prayers that come in, your tumor disappears, the marriage is reconciled the next day. But sometimes it unfolds slowly. Sometimes you have to go through treatment. Sometimes you got to work on the relationship. Sometimes it's different than what you imagined. Maybe the end of your story is not what you would have written. That's the way God wrote it. So his answer is always perfect though. And I want you to know that. So today, as we pray, open your heart to God. And do it today without reservation. Tell God everything, man. Tell him your hopes and your fears. Tell him your disappointments. Give him your dreams. And leave it with him. That's how I pray. I mean, I have given God what seems like it's impossible. Right? I've given him checklists. I've asked big for things. And I never limit him. You know, there are times I look back and I am absolutely surprised at how he heard everything I've asked for and every prayer I've uttered. You know, give him everything. Don't limit God. Don't put him in a box. Don't hold out a small cup. Hold out that big cup, right? You know, he's a father who delights in giving good gifts to his children. That's what he tells us, right? He loves to give good gifts. So with quiet confidence, let's pray, all right? And know that these prayers are heard and that they're re-echoed by all of us that are praying around the country and around the world. This is a special time of prayer. I'm convinced of it. And I think the Lord delights. He absolutely delights in the chaplet of divine mercy. I'm joined today by Annie McAleer. It's good to have her with us today. Annie, thanks for being here. Good afternoon. Thanks for praying with me.
1: Hey, Drew. Thanks for having me.
0: Anything you want to pray for as we start the chaplet today? Anything you want to bring forward to God?
1: Yes. We had a listener call in earlier today. Her name is Joellen, and she's very nervous about starting a new teaching job. Mm. And I'd also like to pray for my sister Megan and her husband Andrew. They're celebrating 8 years of marriage today.
0: Wow. All right. We'll lift them up. We'll lift up all your intentions. Nick is on the board. He's going to take all your petitions. If you don't get through, I think there's one telephone line open on my call screen. So I'll do my best to get you on. If somebody wants to sneak into that, you can try. If not, Nick will take your intentions on our X platform. And please follow us at Drew Mariani Show. At the Drew Mariani Show, you can follow me at Drew Mariani. Nick will take your intentions and he'll give you a voice. Okay, we're also on YouTube, Facebook, and Relevant Radio Plus. Nick, what's coming in? What do you want to pray for?
2: Yeah, a lot of intentions today, Drew. We had a listener write to us who said he or she's praying for Jose, who needs a lung transplant and is on the wait list. This person's also praying for several special intentions for different friends and family, for Andrea and family, for Xavier and Demetrius, for Cecilia and Leslie. And then also Pam, our colleague, reached out and asked us to pray for friend Nancy, who's fighting a rare blood cancer. And Nancy has entrusted herself to St. Joseph, St. Andre Bosset, and the Sacred Heart of Jesus. So we lift all those intentions up today.
0: All right, well, let's lift them all up right now, and we will give them all to the Lord, and we'll begin this beautiful prayer as we do every day. And I hope you'll join me. I hope you'll tell others about this chaplet too. You can send them a quick text right now and tell them, listen on the station you're listening to or on our mobile app. It's a great way to pray. And we'll turn to our merciful Lord in the name of the Father and of the Son and of the Holy Spirit.
1: Amen.
0: You expire, Jesus. But the source of life gushed forth for souls, and the ocean of mercy opened up for the whole world. O font of life, unfathomable divine mercy, envelop the whole world and empty yourself out upon us. O blood and water, which gushed forth from the heart of Jesus as a fountain of mercy for us.
1: I trust in you.
0: O blood and water, which gushed forth from the heart of Jesus as a fountain of mercy for us.
1: I trust in you.
0: O blood and water, which gushed forth from the heart of Jesus as a fountain of mercy for us.
1: I trust in you.
0: Our Father, who art in heaven, hallowed be thy name. Thy kingdom come, thy will be done on earth as it is in heaven.
1: Give us this day our daily bread, and forgive us our trespasses, as we forgive those who trespass against us. And lead us not into temptation, but deliver us from evil. Amen.
0: Hail Mary, full of grace, the Lord is with thee. Blessed art thou among women, and blessed is the fruit of thy womb, Jesus.
1: Holy Mary, Mother of God, pray for us sinners, now and at the hour of our death. Amen.
0: And I believe in God, the Father Almighty, the Creator of heaven and earth, and in Jesus Christ, his only Son, our Lord, who was conceived by the Holy Spirit, was born of the Virgin Mary, suffered under Pontius Pilate, was crucified, died, and was buried. He descended into hell. On the third day, he rose again from the dead. He ascended into heaven and is seated at the right hand of God, the Father Almighty. From there, he shall come to judge the living and the dead.
1: I believe in the Holy Spirit, the Holy Catholic Church, the communion of saints, the forgiveness of sins, the resurrection of the body, and life everlasting. Amen.
0: Amen. All right. I want to pray for a man named Tom Tarzian, who is having his own health issues and battling one of my colleagues. Mike, thank you for reminding me to pray for this. I want to pray for him. I also want to pray for another colleague who I work with here, who lost his brother. And this guy had been praying for his brother for a long, long time. And I just want to ask God for his mercy and consolation to come into that family as well. Mike, we've been praying for your brother and praying for you as well. Barbara is in Fredonia, Wisconsin. Hi, Barbara. Thanks for joining us.
3: Hi, Drew. Thanks.
0: You're welcome.
3: 2 weeks ago, my husband went in to the doctor. It turned out he had diverticulitis, pretty bad. Maybe some antibiotics. He went back last Thursday for checkup at the doctor. They did some blood tests and that. And the next morning, he was told to get to the hospital immediately. Turns out he has acute myeloid leukemia.
0: And
3: we just celebrated our 35th anniversary. We just had our first two grandchildren born last month. And I don't want to be without him. It's selfish, but not. And I just want to hold up that big cup. I'm asking everybody to just please pray that God spares his life. So many dreams we have. I'm so madly in love with the man. And I just, it's too soon, Lord. Please don't take him.
0: Barbara, there's so many people praying for you right now. What do doctors say? Is there treatment? How advanced is the leukemia?
3: Well, he just had a bone marrow biopsy done yesterday. Okay. They're talking about trial medications and that, you know, and but of course, when you read statistics, not real good.
0: Yeah.
3: And it's just hard. There's a lot of, there's anger, there's bitterness, of course. I want to trust.
0: Yeah.
3: And I need that support network, please.
0: We're here for you. All right, we're going to pray for you right now. All right. We're going to pray for your husband. And look, it's not a one-time prayer. It's not like we just pray for you now and we're done. I know many people who are walking the same path are going to be praying for your husband. We're going to be praying for you. Know that your love, you know, and this faithful prayers, that they are such a powerful anchor in this storm. And this is a difficult road. I know there's a lot of fear. There's going to be exhaustion. There's the weight of watching somebody you love. The divine mercy of Jesus, it's greater than any diagnosis or prognosis. He is the divine physician, and he sees every detail of your husband's condition. I'm going to ask him right now to hold him in his merciful hands, and you as well, as you both walk through this very difficult moment. And through the chaplet, you know, we're going to invite the grace of healing. Lord, I ask for the strength for the fight. I ask that comfort that she needs to surpass understanding. And above all, I pray for miracles. I will never limit you, Lord. So I just pray, if it be your will for that divine touch, let doctors be amazed. Give them wisdom. Give them skill for that medical team. I give you all who carry the cross of cancer in its many forms and manifestations now as I pray. Eternal Father, I offer you the body, blood, soul, and divinity of your dearly beloved Son, our Lord Jesus Christ.
1: In atonement for our sins and those of the whole world.
0: For the sake of his sorrowful passion.
1: Have mercy on us and on the whole world.
0: For the sake of his sorrowful passion.
1: Have mercy on us and on the whole world.
0: For the sake of his sorrowful passion.
1: Have mercy on us and on the whole world.
0: For the sake of his sorrowful passion.
1: Have mercy on us and on the whole world.
0: For the sake of his sorrowful passion.
1: Have mercy on us and on the whole world.
0: For the sake of his sorrowful passion.
1: Have mercy on us and on the whole world.
0: For the sake of his sorrowful passion.
1: Have mercy on us and on the whole world.
0: For the sake of his sorrowful passion.
1: Have mercy on us and on the whole world.
0: For the sake of his sorrowful passion.
1: Have mercy on us and on the whole world.
0: For the sake of his sorrowful passion.
1: Have mercy on us and on the whole world.
0: All right, our next call comes from Dennis in Washington, D.C. Dennis, good afternoon.
4: Well, thank you for this opportunity.
0: You're welcome.
4: The reason I'm calling is that over the weekend, a personal friend of mine was diagnosed with stage 4 cancer, breast cancer. And as a consequence, this is a big shock. She's 50 years old, be 51 in October. Her name is Nita. And a lot of people love her. I love her. And I want to pray for her. God is sovereign.
0: Amen.
4: He knows exactly what's up. So, but I do believe in prayer. I'm an author also, and I think that the prayers that we pray have impact and do have Amen. The ability to change things.
0: Amen.
4: And so I appreciate the opportunity to communicate that to you today and the listeners, the prayer chain of people in the church. She and I are both Catholics, but we both believe in not only the now, but the future. I've written books about this.
0: Awesome.
4: And what we can expect when we pass from this life into the next.
0: Well, thank you for such eloquent words, Dennis. I'm glad you're praying with us, and let's pray. Right now, cancer seems to be the intention of the day, and thank you for reminding us that prayer is one of the most powerful forces in the universe because it connects, you know, our finite hearts directly with, well, connects us to infinite mercy. Into love, which is God himself. So when we pray, especially this chaplet, we're not just speaking words into the air. We're entering into a real relationship with a loving and living God who hears, cares, and who acts. And you said he's sovereign, and it's so true. Lord, I give you Dennis and his intentions, all that he has expressed. I give you all who are on hold with me. I give you all those carrying the cross of cancer. I give you those who struggle in their many different ways. Lord, I just ask for your mercy to envelop them as we pray. Eternal Father, we offer you the body, blood, soul, and divinity of your dearly beloved Son, our Lord Jesus Christ.
1: In atonement for our sins and those of the whole world.
0: For the sake of his sorrowful passion.
1: Have mercy on us and on the whole world.
0: For the sake of his sorrowful passion.
1: Have mercy on us and on the whole world.
0: For the sake of his sorrowful passion.
1: Have mercy on us and on the whole world.
0: For the sake of his sorrowful passion.
1: Have mercy on us and on the whole world.
0: For the sake of his sorrowful passion.
1: Have mercy on us and on the whole world.
0: For the sake of his sorrowful passion.
1: Have mercy on us and on the whole world.
0: For the sake of his sorrowful passion.
1: Have mercy on us and on the whole world.
0: For the sake of his sorrowful passion.
1: Have mercy on us and on the whole world.
0: For the sake of his sorrowful passion.
1: Have mercy on us and on the whole world.
0: For the sake of his sorrowful passion.
1: Have mercy on us and on the whole world.
0: All right, before we go to Jose in Artesia, New Mexico, let me jump right over to Nick, who's here taking all of your intentions. Nick, what can we pray for?
2: Drew, Jeanette is praying for Dean, who is in the fight of his life right now. Margaret is asking prayers for sister and husband to make amends with their daughter before my brother-in-law passes. My niece will not do it. Judy is praying for nephew Jim, who's in hospice. May he have a peaceful death and may God have mercy on him. Nancy's praying that her sister can get a kidney. She has renal failure due to diabetes, and I can't donate because of an autoimmune disease. Lori is praying for all Christians in Nigeria that they be safe and that the Lord God surround them with protection and safety and take all the evil that exists and destroy Satan's hand in their country. Pamela is praying for her daughter and son-in-law to have a safe flight from Florida to Philadelphia. They're supposed to have storms today. Finally, Patty has a praise report. We called into the chapel last Monday. Patty says, my nephew had a successful angiogram, so he did not need a bypass for his main artery in his heart, which was 99% blocked. Praise God and thank you, Jesus, for having this program.
0: Let's lift all those intentions. Let's add Jose to the prayer list as well. He's in Artesia, New Mexico. Hi, Jose. Good afternoon.
5: Hi. I'm a 94-year-old widower, and I was operated for skin cancer 5 years ago, and a dermatologist declared that it had come back. And when I went, I had the whole congregation praying for me after Mass. And when I went for surgery, the surgeon did 6 biopsies of the area and found it cancer-free.
0: Oh, praise God. Well, Jose, thank you for calling. 95 years young, sharp and eloquent and a beautiful witness to the power of prayer. Lord, I give you everyone on hold, everyone now praying with me, all the intentions that came in. We give you Jose and all of his intentions, and we pray for good health for him. Lord, read my heart as I pray. Eternal Father, I offer you the body, blood, soul, and divinity of your dearly beloved Son, our Lord Jesus Christ.
1: In atonement for our sins and those of the whole world.
0: For the sake of his sorrowful passion.
1: Have mercy on us and on the whole world.
0: For the sake of his sorrowful passion.
1: Have mercy on us and on the whole world.
0: For the sake of his sorrowful passion.
1: Have mercy on us and on the whole world.
0: For the sake of his sorrowful passion.
1: Have mercy on us and on the whole world.
0: For the sake of his sorrowful passion.
1: Have mercy on us and on the whole world.
0: For the sake of his sorrowful passion.
1: Have mercy on us and on the whole world.
0: For the sake of his sorrowful passion.
1: Have mercy on us and on the whole world.
0: For the sake of his sorrowful passion.
1: Have mercy on us and on the whole world.
0: For the sake of his sorrowful passion.
1: Have mercy on us and on the whole world.
0: For the sake of his sorrowful passion.
1: Have mercy on us and on the whole world.
0: For the sake of his sorrowful passion.
1: Have mercy on us and on the whole world.
0: For the sake of his sorrowful passion.
1: Have mercy on us and on the whole world.
0: Lydia is in Los Fresnos, Texas. Lydia, good afternoon.
6: Good afternoon. I would like to pray for a missing expensive camera that went missing during a young girl's party. And a special intention for my daughter, Amy, and for my cousin, Marisa, who has cancer. Her cancer has returned. Thank you so much. I appreciate your prayers.
0: God bless you, Lydia. We'll pray for that missing camera. We'll pray for cancer. Once again, and it seems cancer seems to be the theme today, but Lord, I do want to pray for those who have lost their wedding rings, their license, or passport, those things of value to them, those things that are sentimental or simply needed, and I entrust them to you. You know every hair on our head. You notice when a sparrow falls. You're attentive to every detail of our life. So I give you these intentions as I pray. Eternal Father, I offer you the body, blood, soul, and divinity of your dearly beloved Son, our Lord Jesus Christ.
1: In atonement for our sins and those of the whole world.
0: For the sake of his sorrowful passion.
1: Have mercy on us and on the whole world.
0: For the sake of his sorrowful passion.
1: Have mercy on us and on the whole world.
0: For the sake of his sorrowful passion.
1: Have mercy on us and on the whole world.
0: For the sake of his sorrowful passion.
1: Have mercy on us and on the whole world.
0: For the sake of his sorrowful passion.
1: Have mercy on us and on the whole world.
0: For the sake of his sorrowful passion.
1: Have mercy on us and on the whole world.
0: For the sake of his sorrowful passion.
1: Have mercy on us and on the whole world.
0: For the sake of his sorrowful passion.
1: Have mercy on us and on the whole world.
0: For the sake of his sorrowful passion.
1: Have mercy on us and on the whole world.
0: For the sake of his sorrowful passion.
1: Have mercy on us and on the whole world.
0: All right, let's take our next call. This comes from Farmington, New Mexico. Samantha is praying with us there. Good afternoon, Samantha. Thanks for calling.
7: Good afternoon. Thank you for taking my call. Today, I'm just asking for prayers for my fiance, Robert. He's lost both of his parents, and he's just going through a really rough time, turning to the alcohol and just really talking about returning with his parents and at this time and taking his own life and not waiting until it's God's time for him to return to them.
0: Wow. How long have you been engaged, Samantha?
7: We've been engaged for 3 years.
0: All right. So I know he must love you. I know you love him. Let's pray for him. Okay. And I'm really sorry. You know, it's providential you called today. This whole show, and we talked a little bit earlier right before the chapel. I don't know if you heard the conversation. If you haven't, I recommend you go back or see the very moving email from a listener who lost his father. And he's struggling the same way. He's actually questioning God. But I want to pray for your fiance and anyone right now who's going through such a dark and painful time, struggling, whether it's with addiction. Maybe it's with suicidal ideation, thinking about harming yourself or taking your own life. This is an incredibly heavy cross to lose somebody you love. And it's okay to be afraid. It's okay to be overwhelmed. The Lord is especially close, I think, to those who despair. And I know he sees your fiance suffering and his struggles and those heavy burdens. And prayer has a way of bringing light to pierce that darkness. You know, and that light of God's mercy can bring healing and bring new life. And through this prayer, which we're all going to pray right now, the Chapel of Divine Mercy, we're calling down grace. We're calling down special grace that will bring deliverance from addiction and healing from the darkest moments of our life. So whatever you have right now, wherever you are praying, whatever's on your heart, whatever struggle you are carrying right now, let's turn to our divine physician. Let's turn to our merciful Savior. And let's ask him to break those chains that keep us in darkness. Eternal Father, we offer you the body, blood, soul, and divinity of your dearly beloved Son, our Lord Jesus Christ.
1: In atonement for our sins and those of the whole world.
0: For the sake of his sorrowful passion.
1: Have mercy on us and on the whole world.
0: For the sake of his sorrowful passion.
1: Have mercy on us and on the whole world.
0: For the sake of his sorrowful passion.
1: Have mercy on us and on the whole world.
0: For the sake of his sorrowful passion.
1: Have mercy on us and on the whole world.
0: For the sake of his sorrowful passion.
1: Have mercy on us and on the whole world.
0: For the sake of his sorrowful passion.
1: Have mercy on us and on the whole world.
0: For the sake of his sorrowful passion.
1: Have mercy on us and on the whole world.
0: For the sake of his sorrowful passion.
1: Have mercy on us and on the whole world.
0: For the sake of his sorrowful passion.
1: Have mercy on us and on the whole world.
0: For the sake of his sorrowful passion.
1: Have mercy on us and on the whole world.
0: And before I do the closing prayers, I just want to pray for Suzanne. She's in Fort Wayne, Indiana. I see her on my call screen. She's praying for a man named Carl who's facing an amputation of his right leg tomorrow. And they're praying for healing of that leg. They're praying that they can save it. St. Peregrine, we turn to him. His own leg was supposed to be amputated, and he received a miraculous cure. He's the patron saint of cancer as well. So we will ask for prayers for him. Susanna, we'll pray for a miracle. We'll pray for that right now. And let's conclude our prayers. Holy God, holy mighty one, holy immortal one.
1: Have mercy on us and on the whole world.
0: Holy God, holy mighty one, holy immortal one.
1: Have mercy on us and on the whole world.
0: Holy God, holy mighty one, holy immortal one.
1: Have mercy on us and on the whole world.
0: Eternal God, in whom mercy is endless and the treasury of compassion is inexhaustible, look kindly upon us and increase your mercy in us, so that in difficult moments we may not despair nor become despondent, but with great confidence submit ourselves to your holy will, which is love and mercy itself. Jesus, I trust in you. Jesus, I trust in you. Jesus, I trust in you. Our Lady Queen of Heaven,
1: pray for us.
0: Our Lady of Champion,
1: pray for us.
0: Mother of Mercy,
1: pray for us.
0: Our Lady of Guadalupe,
1: pray for us.
0: Our Lady Reconciler of Peoples and Nations,
1: pray for us.
0: Virgin Most Powerful,
1: pray for us.
0: Saint Joseph,
1: pray for us.
0: Saint Faustina,
1: pray for us.
0: Saint John Paul II,
1: pray for us.
0: Saint Peregrine,
1: pray for us.
0: Saint Jose Maria Escriva,
1: pray for us.
0: Saint Patrick and Saint Andrew, Saint Nicholas and Saint Anne,
1: pray for us.
0: All you angels and saints,
1: Pray for us.
0: In the name of the Father, and of the Son, and of the Holy Spirit.
1: Amen.
0: Annie, thank you for praying. What a beautiful chaplain.
1: Thank you.
0: Thanks for being here. Nick, thank you. And I want to thank all of you for praying with us as well. It is indeed a pleasure and a delight. And I really believe God hears these prayers and that he is working in a very powerful way. As you get answers to these prayers, as those miracles are taking place right now and as you will receive them in the future, make sure you remember to thank God and send me an email. Drew@relevantradio.com. 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Mark at answered prayer or praise report, however you want to mark it, just so I see it. And share your testimony. I'll keep your name anonymous, but put it on the air. I mean, I'll have to let others know the power of this beautiful prayer. So I have got to take a short break. When I come back, we'll take a look at something that, you know, I think we should look at America through. I mean, every great civilization has followed a similar path. They've gone from hardship to greatness, and from greatness to prosperity, and then to decline. I'm giving you kind of the thumbnail on that. When I come back, I'll share an intriguing historical pattern that stretches from ancient empires to modern nations. And we'll take a look at where America is right after this.
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0: Thank you for tuning in, allowing me to be part of your afternoon. You always try to explore life, or at least give you a look at it in a way you may not find anywhere else. And if you're new to the program, thank you for joining me. Please tell others about the broadcast, okay? And I'm on every afternoon at this time. And don't forget, you can follow our text group if you'd like to be part of the show text group. I'm going to send something out in about a week, a beautiful prayer, a prayer of protection against evil. It involves the Precious Blood devotion. This is a month dedicated to the Precious Blood. If you want to be part of that list, just text my name, Drew, to the telephone number 914-914. So open your texting app, type 914-914 in the telephone number, my name, Drew, in the message field, send it off, you're in. All right? I promise I will not bother you. You might get one text a month, if that. It'll be worth it, though. I think what I'm going to send you, you'll appreciate it, and it will benefit you, okay? You know, I appreciate Monsignor Charles Pope. He's one of my favorite writers, to be honest with you. I always love the insights he gives and the way he's able to look at life and scripture and our faith and the culture and all that's unfolding around us. And he wrote a couple articles recently. And I want to shine a light on two of them because it's something I was well aware of when I first got into talk radio, and this was a couple decades ago now. I discovered something that just struck me. There's this pattern that great civilizations and nations go through. And I know we love our country. There's a great sense of patriotism here in this country. But when you look at where we are today, there's dysfunction in this culture. We need to pray for the United States of America. We need to pray. There's families that are under pressure. There's loneliness, right? There's a rising distrust of institutions. I never in my entire life have seen the type of political division that I'm seeing today. And we live in a culture that seems to celebrate, comfort more than sacrifice and a real rejection of God. So Monsignor Charles Pope, by the way, he writes for the Archdiocese of Washington, and he's got his own blog there, and he's a beautiful pastor. He wrote a piece, and I don't know how long ago it was. It was on how civilizations rise and fall in eight stages. And I had read this years ago, and every few years I kind of share it, but he revisited an observation and often attributed to, I think it was a Scottish historian named Alexander Tytler, T-Y-T-L-E-R. And, whether or not the precise wording originate with him or not, I don't know. But there's a really fascinating pattern that has been observed for centuries. Civilizations are not usually conquered first from the outside. They begin to weaken within. And it begins in an unexpected place with suffering. And the first stage of any nation is in bondage. And history shows that hardship often produces something that prosperity cannot. It gives you humility and perseverance and faith and dependence on God. And you can go back to think about, ancient Egypt or, Israel, I should say, when they were under the bondage of the Egyptians or the early Christians under the Roman persecution or even America. When we rose, we just finished our countdown to our nation's birthday and we took a look at the rise of America. And you go from hardship to spiritual growth and from spiritual growth to courage and then to liberty and then to abundance. And then this cycle continues. You get fat, you get lazy, and then there's complacency. And that complacency becomes apathy. And then people stop caring about institutions and values and virtues. And next thing that apathy finds ways to dependence. And, instead of saying, what can I do for my country? You're saying, what can my country do for me? And that's what we have right now. You see the rise of socialism in this country, at least an acceptance to it. And then what follows? Bondage. Once again, not necessarily through change, but through dependence, through loss of personal responsibility from so many other ways. This is a pattern that has happened over and over again. So I invited Monsignor Charles Pope to join me today to walk us through these stages. I think it'll be eye-opening. And he also wrote another article. He talked just recently an article on the stages of starvation and the declining West. And I thought these two articles almost went hand in hand. So I thought he'll be able to pull back the veil on this and give you a look at the country and where we are today and what we can do to maybe change things. Monsignor, good to have you with me. Good afternoon.
17: Yeah, good to be with you.
0: First of all, thank you for your writing. I love what you do. I tell you that just about every time you're on. I love these types of examinations of culture, the view of history, the shining of our faith on this and what we need to do. I've always been fascinated by the decline of civilizations and what the Scottish historian Tytler, predicted. Walk us through that first before we get to where we are here, even in the States with starvation. I brought brush to mold, but maybe you can walk us through some of those stages for those who don't know.
17: Yeah, you did. You did a great job of just covering them very quickly, you know. But, you know, as I say, the great nations and persons originate usually in the crucible of suffering. And these things, you know, again, they make us learn to grow strong, and we have to face up to, you know, hardship and difficulties, but that makes us strong. And it also, you know, sometimes you got to be angry enough about something to do something about it. And when you're in bondage, you know, you begin to say, hey, this can be different. So we go from that bondage to some spiritual growth, or we develop virtues. And then from that spiritual growth comes great courage. So having been steeled in the crucible of suffering, you know, and our ability to endure great sacrifices, then anointed leaders begin to emerge from the aggrieved group. And they are summoned to courage and sacrifice, and they summon others. And so we move then into great courage, stepping out and trying to change things for the better. And that courage eventually usually leads to something we call liberty, or some form of it, you know, where we can now begin to overcome the oppression and the difficulties and things that we face. And it ushers in a period of great liberty and so on. Heroism, and we still celebrate our heroes and all those things that go with that. And then you start to tip over, though, from there into liberty, into abundance. And we see these, you know, the prosperity of our nation in the 20th century and so on, and so many of the things that, you know, came from those years of sacrifice. And I especially think of all of the, you know, the great things that we did to build our nation in the 20th century. And, you know, everything from the road system to dams and river, you know, on rivers and all kinds of incredible things. And it led to a great abundance, and this became a very, very, very abundant country, like many countries have. But all of a sudden, you start to, you know, you're parking on someone else's dime. You know, someone else paid the meter, and you just pull up and park in it. And you know, you start to say, well, you know what? I start walking into buildings that I didn't have to sacrifice to build, and I drive on roads that I didn't have to work hard to, you know, blaze through mountains and under. You know, under rivers and tunnels and so on. So you get the idea. We start to become complacent. That's the fifth stage. You know, abundance leads to a kind of complacent. You know, we're just pleased with the way things are. We don't really try to make anything. Everything looks fine and so on. And complacency begins to lead to apathy. And many seldom today, for example, think or care about the sacrifices of previous generations and what they did so that we could live the way we do today, you know. And civilization begins to suffer a serious blow, and that's like, okay, you do you, I'll do me. That may be true for you, it's not true for me. So the idea of any kind of common thing that knits us together gets lost. And it's all about, you know, me to me, I got to do me, I got to be me, you know, that kind of a thing. And so so you go from complacency to apathy. I don't care about civilization. You know, as much as the old dead white man or all the kind of stuff that people do to dismiss kinds of the things that built our nation and civilization. And then from apathy, we start going into dependence. You know, increasing numbers of people lack virtues and zeal necessary to work hard and to contribute. And suffering becomes just intolerable. Everything seems to be too hard. You know, it's just too hard to stay sober. It's too hard to not just, you know, fritter your life away watching YouTube. It's all too hard. And so they become increasingly dependent. Others have to solve their problems. And we kind of claim, well, I'm a victim. People did this to me. People need to take care of me and this kind of thing. And from that dependence on others, you know, growing demands for government and collective solutions. We see that today with the rise of the new socialist and so on. And then we go back from dependence back into bondage. You hand over your freedom for a sandwich and, you know, whatever little bread and circuses that the government can provide and so on. So it's quite a cycle.
0: So where do you see America today? Where do you see the country?
17: Well, we're pretty far along. I would say we're certainly much too dependent on government, too much too dependent on things outside the family. It used to be that families took care of each other.
0: Yeah.
17: And that's all kind of broken down. The extended family's all but gone, and the nuclear family is just, you know, going away very quickly too. And so it's all about, you know, for example, everyone thinks of their retirement in terms of money, Social Security and or maybe a 401k, you know, or pension. Instead of they don't think of families anymore. It's all about I gotta have someone or something provide for me. And so I think we're in the kind of stage 7-ish, you know, from apathy back into dependence. You know, most people care little about all the suffering and struggles that made this nation great, and it's very sad.
0: So maybe walk us through. I've got to take a break in a minute here, but before I do, can a civilization reverse decline before reaching collapse, or is there kind of a tipping point to this?
17: Yeah, I think it's a little bit of both. I'm still confident of this country.
0: Me too.
17: I think we've had religious revivals in this country before, and we came through a civil war, and so I think there's always hope. But as I say, I think we also have to accept the fact that we're pretty far along a pathological process.
0: All right. My guest today, Monsignor Charles Pope. Monsignor, hold the thought there. I'm going to take a short break. If you want to join us, and by the way, feel free to share your views, your perspectives, maybe your own analysis, something you may have heard. You're more than welcome to pull up a chair. The number's 888-914-9149. 888-914-9149. Always love to hear from you. The Monsignor Pope also wrote another piece. When we come back, I just want to touch on this because I only have him for a few moments today. And we'll try to link over to these articles on our show page. If you find this fascinating, you want to reread it, you want to share it with somebody else, just go to the Drew Mariani show page here at Relevant Radio. And Nick puts links and connections to all these great conversations. He wrote a piece called Of Hunger and Hallucinations, How the Stages of Starvation Describe the Decaying West. So what happens when your body's deprived of food? We all know, right? It grows weak and confused, and I get irritable, and eventually, you know, it begins to consume itself. But what if the same thing happens to a civilization? When we come back, we'll explore, you know, the crisis now facing the West and our country. And it's not just economic or political. He hit on something which I just think is really the heart of all of this. It's spiritual. It's spiritual starvation. And if that is true, then the cure is not found in Washington. We'll explore where it is truly found right after this.
18: There are tools that we have. And of course, the most important tool is prayer. And it's prayer to the God of life, the author of life. And we just can never give up on our conversations, give up in our state legislatures, give up in our churches. Life is worth the fight.
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20: Hello, this is Archbishop Bernard Hebda of the Archdiocese of St. Paul in Minneapolis. Let us pray. Remember, O most gracious Virgin Mary, that never was it known that anyone who fled to thy protection, implored thy help, or sought thy intercession was left unaided. Inspired with this confidence, I fly to thee, O Virgin of Virgins, my Mother. To thee do I come, before thee I stand.

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2: Well, welcome back. If you are just tuning in, we're talking about a fascinating analogy from Monsignor Charles Pope that the decline of a civilization often resembles the stages of physical starvation. We went through the eight stages of the decline of great civilizations. Many empires have risen and fallen. There were mighty, mighty empires. The Roman Empire did not fall from external sources. It first fell really from within. And Monsignor Charles Pope, a very gifted author and a wonderful Catholic priest, wrote a piece where he looked at the stages of physical starvation. And he argues that, you know, the decline of a civilization often resembles that. And if it's true, then perhaps the greatest crisis facing you and me and our culture right now, it's not political, right? It's not economic. A lot of people look to that first. Really, at the heart of all this is something spiritual. And that's what I want to explore with him today. Monsignor, thank you for joining us. Thanks for coming back. And sure. I never thought of it this way. And I don't want to give away or share too much of how you laid out your article of Hunger and Hallucination, how the stages of starvation describe a decaying West. Walk us through this as well. And what motivated you to write this and ultimately present it the way you did? Mm-hmm.
6: Yeah, you know, I was studying a little bit about hunger. We were getting ready for a homily some time ago about our need to care for the poor. And I just was remarkable to me how much the stages of starvation, what happens when a person starves to death, seem to parallel the kind of spiritual malaise that we have in the Western world. And so, you know, it starts out, obviously, when you don't have enough to eat and so on, you become weak. And but in the spiritual sense for us, then, what do I mean by spiritual starvation? I don't know that people really have a meaning to their life. A lot of people, not all, but I mean, you know, I was made to know God, love him, serve him, and be happy with him one day forever in heaven. You know, my life has meaning now, even the sufferings I go through. You know, but a lot of people, they don't really have any sense of ultimate meaning. I'm just trying to be happy today, I guess. You know, and so they become starved spiritually. And we have an infinite longing that's not being satisfied by a finite world that denies, you know, that we were made for something, you know, spiritual. So, you know, we begin in terms of physical starvation with weakness. And you see today, many people are too weak to keep commitments. They have very little self-discipline. People may they haven't, you know, stuck to their marriage vows or religious life or priesthood. Addictions are so many problems. Even greed, you know, just to, you know, we get more and more. We hoard stuff because we're afraid that we won't have something on a rainy day, and we just get more and more.

0: anxious and worrying about, well, how am I going to satisfy all these needs that I have? And there's a general a general notion today that it's just not realistic to expect people to live a biblical morality. And so that's what I mean by weakness. And of course, after weakness comes confusion. As starvation sets in, the mind starts to get cloudy, thinking becomes distorted. And spiritual starvation, the same thing happens. There's a lot of confusion today about, you know, even the most basic moral issues. Now, how do we get so confused that we would be able to say that killing unborn babies is okay? And it's called healthcare. I mean, that's very confused. And of course, how much more confused can you get than with this sort of transgender ideas and that a man can have a baby and just insanity? I mean, this is just madness. And so we start there, you know, there's weakness and the mind becomes confused, and then comes irritability. And, you know, you were mentioning earlier about how we just yell and scream, that the political divisions these days are really sharp. Sorry, I'm getting over a bit of an asthma issue.
1: No problem. Take your time. It's fine.
0: Yeah, but anyway, there's growing resistance to any lawful authority or anyone who says, well, wait, that's not the way to do it. You know, there's, how did Paul says, they are full of envy, murder, strife, deceit, and malice, gossip, slanderers, God-haters, insolent, arrogant, and boastful, inventing ways of doing evil. And it goes on. But, you know, there's this irritability. It's so right on the surface in our culture today. Everyone's ready to be triggered, you know? And so I know, like, if I miss a meal or two, I get irritable. And then as the stages go along, there's immune deficiency. You know, the body begins to no longer be able to, you know, keep diseases away. And so as our spiritual starvation grows, we can't really ward off all the increasing attacks of sin that come to us. And deeper bondage is increasingly evident in our sin-soaked culture, and people are really, really stuck. They've got very serious spiritual diseases. And so we start to see, you know, that. So the next stage of starvation, the body begins to feed on its own muscle tissue after the fat cells are depleted. And in our spiritual starvation, we start to feed on our very own. We kill our children in utero. We use embryos for research. We euthanize the elderly. Young people kill other young people in gang violence, strife, power struggles, wars increase, and so on. You get the idea. I could go on, but do you want to say something before I go?
1: No, it gets worse. I love it. I'm thinking about the Scottish historian and how people look back at his view of the rise and fall of mighty empires and the cycle we go through. I think you're onto something. People will be quoting Monsignor Charles Pope and his visit, you know, his perspective on where nations are right now. I'm struck by this because I never looked at it through these eyes. But I do. I think we're seeing that right now. You know, today's conversations become angry. Civility is disappearing. You know, opponents now are enemies. Dialogue is giving way to shouting. Social media is a new element in all this because it magnifies the outrage.
0: Social media.
1: People are spiritually hungry, and they often don't realize that the real source of their dissatisfaction, and they lash out at one another instead of asking, you know, what's missing within them. So, it's a strange time. You know, a starving person can lose touch with reality. And I often look at what's going on in the culture of Monsignor, and I just think, how can anybody think that? How is it okay to kill a child in the womb? How is it okay to think this transgender stuff is okay? But you look at some of the things, and I just feel there's that incredible bedimming of the mind, darkening of the intellect. And really, I like the way you put it. A starving person can lose touch with reality. You know, ideas that were once celebrated as irrational now are celebrated as wisdom. So, you know, here we are. What do we do? Now, you know, because I don't think it's over. Like I said, there's hope. I think every civilization is ultimately built at one soul at a time. How do we renew the civilization? Because we were chosen to live at this moment in time.
0: Yeah, well, I think, again, what I see in the church today overall is not a very pretty picture. However, there are great signs of life, like your show. People gather, you know, we share these concerns, and we're not alone. Remember when Ezekiel was really bowed down, thinking, man, I'm the only one left, man. They're all worshiping the Baals. And God said, come on, Get up, Elijah. I've got 7,000 people back there who never meant to need a Bayon. I want you to go take care of them. You know, so we've got our 7,000 too. But I think of a lot of young adults, and I think of little pockets of life in the church, you know, where, you know, large Catholic families are kind of huddling together and working through this. I sometimes feel like we're in a Michael O'Brien novel, but the Lord is going to, it's going to somehow see us through. Whatever America at the end of this, I don't know, but I know the church will always be here. And I love my country, and I want us to get better. But I also realize that this is increasingly difficult as things pile up. But I still have great hope for America compared to Europe, for example, which I think is just too far gone. But yeah, I mean, I don't want to be too discouraging, but I think if we can just sort of see the analysis, and my article goes on from there to talk about, you know, a lot of different other stages. I don't know if there's time or anything to even go through them now, but we only have
1: a moment or two. I should have given you half an hour just to talk about these stages. I thought there was an interesting parallel between the rise and fall of nations. Give me in the final two or three minutes here, your final thoughts. Maybe you could give us them in a broad brush and then give us a quote spiritual meal, if you could, for our culture that would nourish us.
0: Yeah, well, again, I think somewhere in this, Jesus, you know, came to feed us with his own flesh and blood, because he says, if you're not receiving, you know, Holy Communion regularly, you're starving yourself spiritually. And so we need to just run to the Lord and continue to say, Lord, make me humble enough, teach me, help me to know what I can do. I remember many, many years ago, my brother asked me, he said, you know, I just don't understand, because back then, this is about 30 years ago, he said, the world's in bad shape. What should I, you know, do? And I said, well, here's what you do. Get married first, raise up your kids as godly children, and set them loose. And they have 9 kids now, and they're all great kids, and they're starting to have their own families now. And some 30 years later, it's there's a lot of hope, I think, when I see families like my brother, both my brothers. And I see other big families too. Yeah,
1: I'll tell you what. You know, if you want to read these articles of Monsignor Rhode, you can always check him out at MonsignorPope.com, MSGRPope.com. We'll link over to him on our show notes too. Keep writing, Monsignor, and maybe we'll have you back to explore this in greater detail. But I'm grateful for your time, your insight, your eloquence, and your spirituality. Thanks for what you do. Okay, thanks for being here.
0: Well, thank you. All right.
1: It's Monsignor Charles Pope. He is the pastor of Holy Comforter St. Cyprian Parish. It's in Washington, D.C. You can check him out online.

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2: Keeping you connected with the Vatican and news from around the world, I'm Mary Graham with your weekend Catholic News and Review. The U.S. Conference of Catholic Bishops is urging the Supreme Court to require 12-person juries in criminal cases. The bishops filed an amicus brief in a case involving Florida chiropractor Hamid Kihan, who was convicted of five felonies by a 6-person jury. Kihan argues the Sixth Amendment guarantees defendants a 12-person jury, while Florida requires that number only in capital cases. The bishops say historical sources show the term jury traditionally referred to 12 people and argue Catholic teaching supports protecting defendants' rights. The Supreme Court will hear the case in its upcoming term as the bishops urge justices to reconsider a 1970 ruling allowing smaller juries. Continuing his catechesis on the Second Vatican Council, Pope Leo said music is a form of prayer in the liturgy.
3: And it's meant to help all of our hearts open to God's grace. He talked about, too, what happens when a whole assembly of people come together who may be very different from one another. But when one entire congregation sings together, these individual voices become one voice. So he said that is actually a manifestation of the church herself. It's an epiphany of the church because the church is, by her nature, communion. And he said it's not about whether everyone has a beautiful voice. It's about everyone praying together.
2: 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The Sanctuary of Our Lady of Lourdes announced the relics of St. Bernadette will travel to the United States, inviting hundreds of thousands to experience the hope, healing, and enduring message of Lourdes. The year-long pilgrimage will begin on September 18th through the 20th at the Basilica of the National Shrine of the Immaculate Conception in Washington, D.C. 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
11: July employment figures populating. Buckle up on this one. Minus 23,000 on non-farm payrolls. I can hear the bond yields falling right now. Minus 23,000. That would be the second worst number of the year outside of the only other negative number, minus 156 in February. Now, if we look at the two-month revision, another whopper, minus 103,000.
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12: Yeah, that was CNBC. Are you looking for a job, right? Are you concerned about the future of your jobs? Let me share with you just a couple headlines that I came across. In the studio with me will be Bruce Lockenauer. He's going to help you today, okay? If you are struggling, you're fearful about the future of your job, listen to this, the headline. AI is eliminating jobs. Entire industries are being disrupted. And if nothing is safe anymore, well, is it really true? Yes. I'll tell you what's going on right now. I went to the dentist office earlier today and I had a conversation about AI with the dentist, and he was saying to me, he's already seen it in his practice, the type of technology that's being used. We know that fast food is using AI, right? And robotics. Once the robotics and AI begin to blend, you're going to see factories no longer needing you. to put the door on that automobile or to put the, you know, to turn whatever screw it is that you might be turning. And it's not just factory work. We're talking mass job elimination driven by AI. And I know when you hear this, it might give you a little knot in the stomach. You might say, is my job next? I asked an AI expert once who was on my radio show, and said, what area do you think is most in danger of losing their jobs? Excuse me, it's something in my throat. They told me accounting. Accounting? Yeah. Once the AI knows the 2,000 pages of tax code and you plug in your formula, your accountants might be in some trouble, right? And don't think Drew Mariani is safe. One of my colleagues here, right? I worked with him for years. And Mike, if you're listening, appreciate it. He gave a presentation to Relevant Radio. And he was dealing with a television network, a television station out in Las Vegas and in Chattanooga, Tennessee. And he says, Drew, you know TV. You remember the TV set? You know, when you're doing the news, there's three cameras or more. You have camera operators. You got teleprompter operators, floor directors. You've got the TD, the audio guy, the Chiron guy. You've got the director. You got all these people going on for one broadcast. He says, we're down to like two people. The AI runs the teleprompter now, and it's perfect because it'll stay right on your voice. And he says, the cameras, they're all automated too. So they went from all of these people needed to do that evening newscast down to just a couple. Then he went on to say there was this girl, Ashley, that does a morning show. Number one show. I think it's in Vegas or wherever it is. Well, they said, do you mind if we use your voice for an evening broadcast? And they acknowledge it and they let the people know they're not trying to hide anything. But the AI will write the copy for the newscast. And then the AI, cloning her voice, will read the text. And they deliver a newscast at night that's completely artificial intelligence, but they called AI Ashley. Hey, coming on now is the AI Ashley, you know, as opposed to Ashley. So, you know, I don't know what field you're in. You think you're safe? You might be. I don't know. But here to help us better understand all this, we'll take your calls today too. It'd be a great time to dial in if you're concerned about the future of work, if you're looking for it. Bruce Lockenauer is joining me today. He's the managing partner in the Gaudium Group. It's a boutique executive search and coaching firm, and he has these 12 steps that we've spoken about in the past that are real game changers for a lot of people trying to find work. He just revised those. He's helping companies find executives and executives find companies. And you're going to love these 12 steps to finding your dream job. The number to get in, 888-914-9149. Bruce, it's great to have you in studio. Welcome.
13: Drew, it's my pleasure. It's so nice to be here in person. Great to see you.
12: It's scary stuff out there, you know. I mean, I think I'm pretty safe. At least I hope I am here for a little bit. But you see this technology, and it's only getting better and faster. And I think of automation. I think of, you know, these different industries, even docs. You know, the AI is going to be helping them in what they do.
13: So
12: a lot of different levels.
13: Drew, take a deep breath.
12: Yeah.
13: Okay? And think back to the 1980s.
12: Yep.
13: We had PCs come up.
12: Yep.
13: And were they transformational?
12: Yes.
13: Absolutely.
12: Yep.
13: You had a huge shift in the labor market. You know, instead of the typing pool back there, you had programmers and doing different things.
12: It's true.
13: The next, you know, revolution was the internet. Again, a couple of examples, I think, that will illuminate this, because we're in the throes of that right now.
12: Yeah.
13: And arguably, this could be the biggest tech transformation, but it's not all bad.
12: Yeah. Oh, I love it's it personally. I think it's phenomenal.
13: No one's going to replace Drew Mariani. Nobody could replace Drew Mariani. Nothing could. I don't care how many NVIDIA chips you've got in a data farm. It's not going to replace Drew
12: Mariani. Talk to management. Bruce is on our board, by the way. So it's good to have him in here.
13: No, and I could just imagine the day when someone on radio does that, what you talked about, have someone read the news, and AI can do something called hallucinations.
12: Oh, yeah.
13: Have you used it and seen, it's like,
12: For sure. I was looking for a quote on St. Faustina once and totally misrepresented it. Because I know Divine Mercy. It's like, that's not accurate. She never said that.
13: And that's the whole cornerstone of AI,
12: right?
13: Is we need people who are wise and experienced, have judgment, and can persuade others to augment the tool. And that's all it is, Drew. It's a tool.
12: Yeah.
13: I told my mom, like, I don't understand this AI stuff. I said, hey, Mom. You know, if we build the house the old way, you know, you got a manual screwdriver, you got a manual hammer tool, you got all, I can build it half the time if I've got the right tools. AI is an incredibly powerful tool for analyzing data, coming to conclusions. Yeah. Guess what? It needs to be augmented by somebody who knows what's going on. Yeah. So we can talk, and I'm hoping our callers will call in with their own situations, but different people at different stages in their career should be thinking about AI differently. If you've got expertise like you do, my friend, you're needed because you know what's relevant to, no pun intended, to our listeners. And you can judge if what AI is throwing out at you is a good story or not. Yep. A lot of times it will be. Sometimes it won't be. Yep. And you don't want it, to screw up. So
12: you bring up a good point, too, Bruce. Back in the 80s, personal computers were transformative, right? People were terrified when they first came. What's it going to mean? You know, the internet in the late 90s, early 2000s, again, this is going to destroy everything. Look at what it has done for people. Look at the industries that have popped up. Look at the new businesses. Look at the job opportunities. And those two things were critical to getting us to where we are now with AI. You know, the artificial intelligence, I think it's going to cost a lot of people jobs. I can't even think, I can't even envision what the future's like in terms of the new jobs that's going to make.
13: Exactly, Drew. So the thing is, it's going to change the labor market. Let's take the internet.
12: Yeah.
13: We lost 400,000 bank tellers because you and I could do transactions on our phones.
12: Right.
13: But it created 800,000 financial technology engineering positions for people writing that code and doing other things. All the PC transformation, the internet transformation were huge engines of growth, as will be AI. The issue I think we have right now, I'm a home economist here. I had an econ degree from Northwestern. I actually had an offer to be an economist, so I'm not going to claim to be an expert. But what it feels like is the two curves, the curve of layoffs coming because simple jobs, customer service, you know, simple data entry stuff can be done by AI very easily.
12: Yeah.
13: So we're seeing lots of layoffs. You gave an example of the radio. I'll give you two examples that come to mind. Programmers.
12: Yeah.
13: That's not an easy job. And I think we talked about this once before, but people go to school to become a programmer. All of a sudden, AI can do fundamental, easy programming stuff.
12: Yes.
13: I'll give you two examples. Salesforce, for the first time in their 25-year history, has not hired any incremental developers.
12: Wow.
13: No more programmers.
12: Wow.
13: Every year they hired, and now they're not. Why? Because they're so productive. Let me give you a small company example. I've got a friend who works for a small company. They got a three-person computer programming department. Guess what? They had a three-person programming department. Now they have one. It's him because he's trained his AI. You can say, okay, AI, I want you to write me an ABC program to do XYZ. And it does it. It comes back. And it goes, well, it's a little bit different. But it does it. It makes him so much more productive.
12: Buddy of mine works for Salesforce, and he was saying to me that they used to spend so much time mocking up customer profiles and getting ready. The AI does it for him in a heartbeat. It saves them so much more time. So now they're more productive. They can go out, close more deals, spend more time with the client because all this information is presented to them in a heartbeat.
13: But those back office people may have lost their, there may be fewer back office people. There's a transformation afoot. There's no doubt. And if you stick your head in the sand, I know some people would say, oh, I'm not going to dig into AI. The way I do things works just fine.
12: Let's do this. Let's take some calls. If you want to join us, we'll open the phone. Love to get your experience, your concerns, whatever it may be. Jason is in Albuquerque, New Mexico. By the way, if you want to join us, the number, 888-914-9149. Jason, thanks for dialing in. You're on the air, Bruce.
13: Hi, Jason.
14: Hi, how you guys doing?
12: Great. We're hanging in there.
14: Wonderful. I just wanted to comment. I think you guys touched on some good points. I would be a little bit more worried about the job loss. I think someone had mentioned it that like most of the American economy is built on like service sector type jobs and like computer jobs, but mainly like some simple tasks. And as you had mentioned, AI can easily replace those things. And so I'm worried that like it will open up some new opportunities, but it's going to require an extensive education, most likely, that we're going to have to retrain people. And, so I'm a little worried about job losses coming from AI, but it is incredible how quickly we can get things done and just how cool it is in general. But I'm worried about job losses.
13: Yeah, I share your concern, Jason. Thank you for calling in. My concern is similar, and it's not that we won't have more jobs on the back end of this, because we will. You look at the PC revolution, you look at the internet revolution, and an order of magnitude, or at least a multiple of jobs that were lost have been created by both of those technologies. We mentioned finance and the tellers. Also, media. Yep. We lost 600,000 journalists.
12: Yep.
13: But guess what? We got 1.2 million bloggers and other news folks that are making a living doing that. It's going to be different. Yeah. I guess that's the answer. But what it suggests is if you are one of those service professionals, you darn well better embrace this. Because as I mentioned with my buddy, who's the one of the three programmers mm-hmm. that's left, he embraced it. And so it makes doing? Him so much. So he's using AI as you should, which is a tool. My concern is timing. I think we're hitting a bit of a trough here in terms of total jobs because AI is eliminated a lot. We have yet to pick up on both AI jobs, and there are many of them, and also AI infrastructure, Drew. Those AI farms are enormous.
12: We should talk about that because that's a whole other industry. I want to send a shout out to Dr. Ray Guarendi. You know Dr.
13: Yes,
12: Ray?
13: Yes, yes, yes.
12: He's listening right now in Washington, D.C. Dr. Ray, miss you, brother. Got to get you back on the air, too. He's enjoying the conversation,
13: great,
12: he says,
13: great,
12: bro. So
13: great.
12: Good stuff for Doc. That's a job that won't be replaced quickly. You know, you're a psychologist, right? you kind of need those. But to Jason's point, I want to get back to what he says because I'll give you a scenario. You can Amazon, for example, they just met, I think it was a couple of weeks ago, they mentioned that they're not hiring, I forget how, 450,000 people, whatever the number was, it was thrown out there. I don't have the data in front of me. But it made me think about Amazon. You sit here in the studio, you need your new, laptop bag. So I click away on my keypad here, gets sent to Amazon, the computer pulls it off the shelf, the robot there, and it puts it on the conveyor belt, it gets sipped down, it gets bagged up, and next you know, with robotics and with AI in them, the robot will load it into the box, it'll get loaded then onto the driverless truck that then drives it to whatever, distribution channel it is in your own home area. And then it gets delivered to you. The human chain is taken out of that. Once we get driverless cars, driverless trucks, I mean, you're talking to Jason's point that there's a big part of this. There's going to be, I don't even know how many jobs are going to be lost as a result of it. Now, some may develop, but the blue collar works like Mike Rowe and others are arguing for, we need electricians, we need people to support the data. Is the balance... What's the balance like? I can't imagine there's that many jobs that are going to offset the mass layoffs that we're going to see as a result of this.
13: I'm sure we thought the same thing when PCs came. You see a PC and all of a sudden you don't need a typing center or with the internet. Again, you don't need a teller at a bank. Yeah. Over time, AI is going to provide a ton of opportunity. These machines can't teach themselves what's right. And to do some of the things that you're talking about, Drew, not easy to pull off. Now, the issue I see is we're going to go from a lower-skilled workforce to a higher-skilled workforce because the people that are in a customer service center are not the people that are doing the coding to help that drone deliver your laptop bag to your office place.
12: UBI, and I'll go back to the phones. You're on hold. I see. I will get you on the air, okay? Universal basic income. A lot of people are saying, well, what do we do if these companies are making bank now, they're making the fast food chain that's now making your fries and your burgers, you're putting your order in, you don't need somebody anymore, some 15, 16-year-old kid to serve you your burger, or it's the auto manufacturer who doesn't need you on the floor to do that. A lot of people will be out of work, and people are saying, look, we need some sort of universal basic income for these people. How are people going to survive during this transition economically?
13: So I know President Trump has come out and talked about giving people assistance for those who've been displaced.
12: I'm not
13: AI.
12: A fan of UBI, to be honest with you.
13: Yeah, I'm not either. I know. I agree with you, Drew. There are things you can do, okay? One is, as we talked about, you can pivot to a trade. There are places where... AI is going to help, but not that much. If you're an electrician or a plumber or whatever, you're still going to have to come in and leverage your experience, et cetera, to do what's...
12: I want to go through your 12 points.
13: Okay.
12: Because your number two is a key one.
13: Yes.
12: And it deals with this, Dustin. Give us point one and two, then we'll grab some calls.
13: Okay, sure. Now, 12 steps to finding your dream job is one, discovering what that dream is, Drew.
12: Yeah.
13: Looking at what you like and what you're good at and finding out where that matches up with opportunities in the marketplace. Okay, so you identify, now you may know already, you're in your dream job.
12: I am.
13: I'm in my dream job too.
12: I know,
13: thank God. Thank you, Lord.
12: What would I do?
13: But some people aren't, or some people need to make a switch, so that's first. And there are things you can do to see it, and then there are tools out there to help match you.
12: Although I wanted to be an astronaut, so.
13: Well, I guess it's never too late.
12: I love your attitude, Ruth. That's great.
13: But the second step, Drew, when I came out with the 12 steps, it was just before ChatGPT launched. Wow. By the way, it was the most successful technology launch in history.
12: Oh, yeah, no
13: People
12: doubt.
13: Just jumped all yeah, over. No, you know? But before that, I didn't have this. Yep. Now I do. And that is get AI savvy.
12: Yep.
13: And it's not hard. Okay? If you or I can go to Google and take the Google AI certification program, yep. and in 10 hours, you'll know more than you know now.
12: That's wild.
13: You can go to Coursera and take a several week, I don't know, 10 week program. You've got to pay for it, but yep. but you'll learn. You got to learn, and you got to be intellectually curious about this. Yeah. How is AI being leveraged? I know how it's being leveraged in the executive search mm-hmm. world. It's not mm-hmm. game changing. In law, oh my gosh, it's game changing.
12: Oh yeah,
13: they've got a law database called Harvey.
12: Yeah. Yeah.
13: And if you want to come up with a brief or figure out what cases, you know, it's incredible. I mean, it'll displace.
12: Did you hear that story about the lawyer who he?
13: Yes.
12: Yeah. Yeah.
13: So he didn't use Harvey. Yeah. Some lawyer got reprimanded by a judge or censored by a judge
12: because he just AI hallucinated, made up a precedent.
13: It does. So, but here's the deal: Harvey, which is specifically for lawyers, that's only so accesses. It's like remember a law yeah. Law cases.
12: Yeah, sure.
13: Remember the big libraries
12: Absolutely.
13: That lawyers have. Yeah. So that's what it has inside of it. So that's what it's accessing. Yeah.
12: Father Spitzer just came out with
13: yes.
12: Magis, is that what it's called?
13: Yeah. Magis AI.
12: The Magis AI, which is
13: And that's a good point about AI, too. When we talk about hallucination yeah. and quality and why it needs somebody to look at it, the data that's in there, if it's just scraped off the internet, you got everything out there.
12: No kidding.
13: So Father Spitzer says, be careful with what you get. Yeah. Because the odds are it's not going to be sound. I mean, it may not be sound.
12: Yeah.
13: Now, he's got Magis AI. I'm not sure where he talked about it being all-encompassing for sound data that goes into it. So you can trust the outcome.
12: I believe him. I believe it's great.
13: Yeah.
12: Let's take calls. Thank you for your patience. I know you've been holding for a while. We'll try to run through some phone calls here. Tucson, Arizona is up first. Tom is joining the conversation. Tom, hi. You're on there with Bruce Lockenhauer.
15: Hey, thanks for the call, and thanks, Bruce, for joining the conversation.
13: My pleasure.
15: So I'm one of those AI developers. I've been in the automation robotics field my entire life. And so we don't really look at it as replacing the humans. I mean, 30 years ago, I was the bad guy for doing robots, replacing the humans. So there's always been this drone of you're stealing jobs.
12: Yeah.
15: But really, the machines tackle the dangerous, the dull, and the dirty. So human beings can be restored to the dignity, right? It's about letting us have our creativity. It's not about labor as a commodity. Yeah. We're not meant to be commodity laborers. We're meant to have dignity in our work.
12: I love that so well.
13: I love it too. And you know, that's my advice to anybody in the workforce that's anxious about this. And by the way, if you aren't anxious about it, you probably should be just because it's so universal. But Tom, what you talked about is how this is a tool to help the productivity of humans. It's a nice partnership. Humans have creativity. We've got judgment. We've got wisdom and we've got persuasion abilities. So my counsel for let's say a college grad or a person who's in school, learn all you can about AI, but don't ignore those human skills. You've got to develop the critical thinking. You've got to develop take those English classes.
15: I think it's really important that we get philosophy and that type of study back into the education because for so long it was been, it's just been devoid of that. And we're seeing it. We're seeing the results. We've got to get back to the classics, which will then help us distinguish what's real. Yeah. When you're rooted in the classics and you're rooted in truth, it's really easy to go, that doesn't seem right. Yeah. Maybe I should look more rather than just, eat the candy and smile, right?
12: Yeah, no kidding. Hey, let me ask you a question, Tom, if you don't mind. You're a robotics guy, right? You're way ahead of the curve. You said AI and robotics. Elon Musk recently made a very bold prediction. And I find this pretty stunning. I tend to believe the guy. He sets his eyes on something and he seems to achieve it. He says that we're going to have humanoid robots in households, and he predicted by the year 2040 there could be 10 billion humanoid robots worldwide, and they're priced $20,000 to $25,000. In the scheme of having something like that, that's probably not that much money. And he went further. He suggested that there might be up to 20 billion humanoid robots for particular industries or so. How real is that? I mean, give me your thoughts.
15: I think it's extraordinarily real. I think if you would have asked me 5 years ago, I would have said, ooh, that's a stretch, that's a reach. But The processing power and the way it's working with decentralization now, it's the data science is turned inside out. The way graph data modeling works, that is very reasonable. And those types of numbers of the cost are going to come down significantly because it'll pay for itself so rapidly. So think of it as augmenting your daily chores, right? I mean, think of the old days when you'd get a flat tire and you had that old jack with the screw thing and you'd stick it in there and it was unstable. Well, then came the hydraulic jack. I mean, all of those things naturally have these small improvements which gain efficiencies. So yes, I think it's gonna come.
12: Yeah, he said with his company Tesla, he's gonna produce about 1 million of these humanoid robots in the next 5 years by 2030.
13: And Drew, I guarantee you he'll have competitors. You know, there's another industry that AI is enabling.
12: It's fascinating. Hey, Tom, thanks so much for being with us. Appreciate the,
15: thank you.
12: The insights. And again, let me do this. I'm going to take a quick break. If you're on hold, I know people have been holding for a long time. Let me get the break out of the way. When we come back, we'll pick up your calls and we'll talk more. Bruce Lockenauer is in studio with us. We're taking a look at the changing landscape of employment in this country. Is your job threatened by AI, by robotics? What do you do to safeguard yourself and make sure you can provide for your family? We'll look at that more when I return.
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12: I came across a series called Bring 'Em Back. Melanie Juno, who's the editor-in-chief of the Catholic Stand, what final advice would you give to those who are listening in terms of helping to bring those you love back to the church?
21: 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And initiate conversations, but listen, you know? And invite and be yourself. Like, you don't have to be a theologian. You don't have to have all the answers. It's a conversation. And share your faith, how God has touched you, filled the empty places in you, loved you, healed you, and how it's changed your life. Because people are not fulfilled. They are not happy, and they are looking. And the Catholic Church has the answer.
12: Yeah, amen to that.
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12: Well, hey, thanks for joining us. Boy, time flies. Just a couple short segments left. Thank you for your patience. I know you're on hold. We're going to do our best to get you on the air. We are taking a look at the future. I was mentioning that Elon Musk, you know, he's founded Tesla, the Boring Company. He's sending rockets to space. He wants to colonize Mars. He's saying in 5 years, you're talking 60 months, he's going to have 1 million humanoid robots produced. They're called Optimus. And what they can do is just crazy. He envisions more robots than the population of the planet by 2040, 10 billion. 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You can't even buy a new car, a used car now, for that price. And imagine what these things can do. I can't even envision where we're going to be 10 years from now. So Bruce Lochenour is in studio with me today. 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It helps companies find very talented people, and talented people find the right fit. And if you're interested, check out the Gaudium, G-A-U-D-I-U-M, the GaudiumGroup.com. And there was a physician, a cardiologist, who was listening to me a couple of days ago, and he's out of work. He's looking for a job. Another buddy of mine does some headhunting too. If you need some help, give us that call back, and I'll put you in touch with Bruce or with Bob, and I'll get you connected. And we'd love to hear from you. If you really need his services, I think you'll find great success because he's got strategies and approaches to helping you find work. Let's start with who is up first. We have Stan in Northern Nevada. Stan, good afternoon.
1: Good afternoon, Drew. I think your guest, I agree with the guest, but I also agree with you. But I think what I'm learning about AI, it's our artificial intelligence is artificial and automation is inefficient. You need that human interaction there. What worries me is that you'll get the unscrupulous employer that will, I don't know, for a housekeeping service, I hire a housekeeper. She does extra work and put devotion in it. Maybe somebody will come along, some big company, and have all these robots to take her place and put that out of work. And what worries me is it'll stop being a tool in the hand of the worker, and it'll be something by the government that they will manipulate it, or like the communist China does, or an unscrupulous businessman that doesn't transform and create the jobs that your guest is talking about, that just cuts edges, or that doctors and other people that provide those services will become lazy and rely too much on AI. And I don't want to go to a doctor that says, well, you know, you need this, and maybe he doesn't have an eye on it, and he does that. And so I don't have that devotional touch that says, hey, it's not a tool anymore. It becomes the answer, or becomes what the government wants you to, whatever the government wants that job to be. That's all I have to say. I don't know if I articulated myself, but that's all I feel.
13: No. Interesting thoughts. Thank God we live in the country in which we live. I don't know if you've ever lived overseas, but I have. And it gives you such respect for our country and how we operate. I'm hard-pressed to imagine a scenario where the government is doing all that stuff in this country, God willing. But on the job front, the other thing about the beauty of our country is we're a free market. And if someone starts doing something wherein it's inferior to what you were getting before and you're willing to pay for that service, guess what? It's a free country and people will make a business out of that and provide the hands-on services. I think you're right. There are moral questions and issues that will need to be wrestled down, but I have faith in both our country and our business model and our open economy.
12: Yeah, Stan, thank you. It's always good to hear from you. I appreciate your call.
1: Thank you, Drew.
12: You got it. Jax is in Lafayette, Indiana. Jax, you're on with Bruce Lochenour. Welcome.
3: Hello. How you doing?
13: Hey, we're doing great. How you doing?
3: Good. About a month ago, I got a question for AI also. But about a month ago, I called in about adoptive when they were talking about that, and I had found my biological family. And I quit talking to him, but I recently found out what happened to my mother. She had passed away due to COVID in 2022. I just found out 2 weeks ago. So, and then I also had a question about the AI for the low income people and the ones who have hardly like literally any like schooling or college or anything like that. What do you think AI is going to do? Do you think it'll push them into like being extremely poor or like just to where they can't get jobs, period? What do you think?
13: Thanks for your comment, Jackson. Sorry to hear about your biological mother there. Yeah. So there are studies that are showing that the jobs that are most at risk are also feeling wage pressure. So what you're suggesting may be the case where there's going to be some pressure on wages. Having said that, there are segments of the economy that are desperate for people, be it home health care, where you need people to go and help elderly people or people who have had a surgery, and other sectors in the trades. I am confident there still will be employment opportunities for everyone. However, if you're in a professional role and you ignore AI, you do so at your own peril.
12: Yeah, it's true. That's a really, really good point. I couldn't agree with you more. Manny is in California. Manny, good afternoon. Thanks for calling us from Azusa.
4: Hi, Drew. Thank you for taking my call, and it's a fascinating topic. So my question regarding the universal basic income aspect of it, if we go down that road, we already have politicians who are socialists who are winning elections. And if we have a big segment of our population having to rely on universal basic income because they've been displaced by AI, mm-hmm. we just push our government further and further toward the socialist, communist kind of government. And we all know that's not a good thing. Do you think that the ultra rich behind these projects have a plan in place like to deal with this?
12: I don't know. I'm not a conspiracist, and I don't know if they're planning to rule the world as a result of this. The problem I have with universal basic income is that when the government mails you a check every month, you know, no matter how big, $600, $6,000, whatever it is, if it sounds too good to be true, it probably is. And if somebody promises you something for nothing, look under the hood, right? Because UBI is massively expensive. We're in, what, $38 trillion worth of debt as a nation right now? You're talking trillions of dollars every year being given to people. That money doesn't fall from the sky. It's going to be higher taxes. It's going to come from your children. There's going to be more debt. And then you watch what happens. You got free money. Rent goes up. Groceries go up. Prices rise. It's going to be a ripple effect. I don't think we'll see a universal basic income in the country. That's just me personally. I certainly hope there's not nefarious, you know, factors behind the scenes of these technological advances trying to control the populace.
13: But yeah, and let's talk about AI. AI doesn't come from thin air.
12: Right.
13: You need these huge, enormous data farms with you know, they're, I don't know if you've seen any pictures or been to one. They're outrageous. I mean, I met a guy whose business is he's an architect for data centers. He's never been busier in his life. He's making money hand over fist. My point on this one, though, Manny, is that somebody's got to build those data centers.
12: Yeah.
13: Somebody's got to build the utilities that are going to provide the energy that we don't have that's going to power this AI revolution. Yeah. So I think about the 49ers, you know, the gold rush. Who made all the money? Well, a few miners, not many, but Mr. Levi, who sold the jeans. I think there's opportunity out there for everyone. Now, some within their profession by capitalizing on what AI is, by learning how to augment, by teaching others, and being, you know, an indispensable resource to whomever they work for, and others to help provide the infrastructure.
12: Yeah, there'll be new opportunities. I mean, it's such the gold robotics. Rush is such a great example. It wasn't the miner who struck it gold. A lot of guys went broke. It was everything else. It was the guy who sold the pick and the shovel. You know, it was the guy who sold the blue jeans or the filter for the water, you know, whatever it was that they had the sift for gold. Great example. All right, our number here, 888-914-9149. Manny, thank you. I hope we don't see universal basic income. I think it's a door to a lot of headaches. Sheila in Stewartsville, New Jersey. Good afternoon.
6: Good afternoon.
12: Yeah, hi, Sheila. Go right ahead.
6: Hi. I'm 80 years old, so I don't understand AI. But I am concerned about it because AI has no morals, and it's out there stealing people's work. My granddaughter is in a commercial art class in college, and she was working on the computer, and AI stole her work. And, you know, that this has got to be controlled somehow, mm-hmm. and it seems almost impossible to control.
12: Yeah. Sheila, thanks. We'll talk a little bit about it. Hollywood, for example, the writers, they don't want AI, right? There was a guy who was building a production studio. I forget his name. He was a very prominent black director. You know who it is, Nick? Tyler Perry. And I think he just spent $800 million building a sound studio somewhere in Georgia or wherever the place was. When he saw what AI could do, he says that it's off. And a buddy of mine here showed me some video, and it looked like it was shot in Alaska. A dog running through the snow coming. It was stunning, right? That's the future of AI. So it's going to change things, but I think it's also going to be, it's going to change the world too. I might sit in my home one day in the future and speak into my remote and say, I want to watch an 18th century romance in Paris, you know, and the plot is this, and the AI will instantly write it, produce it, and boom, next thing I'm watching something like that, or I want to see a vampire show, whatever. Nick, do you want to jump in?
5: Do you think there's also a risk that some companies use AI as an excuse for laying people off?
13: Could be, because you'll recall coming out of COVID, we had this incredible war for talent where companies were overhiring. And I think as they're looking for quarterly earnings, they're realizing they don't need so many people on the bench. So in some cases, maybe. But more than not, I think if they needed to reduce some, I think they're reducing even more. And Sheila, thank you so much, because you hit on a couple key concerns about AI. Confidentiality is one. I mean, I don't put all my confidential stuff into ChatGPT or Gemini or whatever Grok. I love
12: Neither do I.
13: Yeah, because, oh my gosh, you don't know where it's going to go, who's using it, or what's going to come of it. And then, no, you're right. It doesn't have morals. Yeah. Now, we talked about Magis AI. There are, I know of another confidential initiative that's going on where you can trust what you get from AI. And if you use that, it's not going to steal stuff from you, et cetera.
12: Yeah, that's really good to know. I mean, they say, hey, be careful what kind of medical records you put up. And people are giving the social security number. And all, you do not know that it's creating a profile on you. People use it like it's a confidential friend. But like, say you were writing a book and you upload your book, Bruce, on the 12 steps to find the perfect job. Well, somebody else might be doing a search for it. Next thing you know, your 12 steps are showing up in their work.
13: It's been published by somebody else. Yeah, exactly.
12: Like, what the heck? So you really have got to be careful about it. I keep everything offline like that.
13: By the way, Drew, the 12 steps, just an aside here, is where we're spreading fear about the market. Yeah. You don't need to be afraid. Right. I mean, but you do need to be conscious of what's happening. And hopefully, carpe diem. Yeah. It's only 3 years that ChatGPT has been out there. So you can become an expert in no time, especially in the sector that you're in. Having said that, the classic way of going about finding a job, which is networking, develop your value, get your dream job, get your IA, get AI savvy, get your value proposition, understand what you would bring to the job you want to look at, otherwise known as an elevator pitch, and then network. I mean, networking, as you and I have talked about, is essential, and it still works. I know 2 40-year-olds I helped recently who both got great jobs all through word of mouth. Networking through relationships, they talked to people and got them, because postings, my you go, oh my gosh, I think I'm gonna lose my job, let me go look at all the job boards. That's fine to get a sense of where people are hiring, but you're wasting your time if you spend all your time posting. You need to find people that are in those companies that you know or somebody else knows, get an introduction in. That's the only way you're going to get a job, especially in a market where it feels like, and perception's reality, there's more supply of labor than there is demand. Now, having said that, one other quick example, big tech company, you'd know their name, a client of mine.
12: Sure.
13: They have a hiring freeze. They're not hiring any entry-level people. It's like, you're kidding. They have been traditionally a huge hire of engineers and others. Guess what? They still hire people. It's where they have needs. And if you can find somebody inside the company, find out what the needs are, and if they match up with what your strengths are, with what your value prop is, you can still get hired. So there's, with the 12 steps, you'll find a way.
12: You upload your resume, right? You apply for the job. And there's keywords that the AI looks for that sorts your resume before it even gets to a human being. So you need to know those secrets too.
13: But
12: your point, you need to know somebody on the other side of the wall, right?
13: Less than 10% of jobs are filled by people postings are filled by people submitting the resumes.
12: Less than 10. So 90% are the other. Wow.
13: A lot of it is internal. They post it and then they get someone internal, which is a safer bet because they fit the culture.
12: Yeah, right.
13: But most of it is through networking.
12: That's great. If you got a question about finding the perfect job, the dream job, Bruce Lockenauer is with me, probably another 15 minutes, and then we are out of time for the day. If you're on hold, we're going to go back to the phones too. We'll take a few more of your calls for him. You can join the conversation anytime. 888-914-9149. 888-914-9149. Just looking down the road and around the bend to see what's coming. Help you navigate that course. Stay with me.
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7: God created something in the family dynamic and the raising of children that is a beautiful picture. 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And if we can put forward that message and help people see it and live it as an example to the culture around us, I think it goes a long way.
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22: Hi, this is Archbishop Joseph Nauman of the Archdiocese of Kansas City in Kansas. 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Remember, O most gracious Virgin Mary, that never was it known that anyone who fled to thy protection, implored thy help, or sought thy intercession was left unaided. 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To thee do I come, before thee I stand sinful and sorrowful. O Mother of the Word incarnate, despise not my petitions, but in thy mercy, hear and answer me. Amen.
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2: Another great rejoin, Nick. Thanks to Nick Sentovich on the board, Patrick Gaylog on the phones, and Bruce Lockenauer, who's in studio today taking your phone calls as well. 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And Nick normally has it up about 30 minutes after we sign off, so you can go and check for that. If you're on hold, we'll go back to the phones. But Bruce and I were talking during the break. Bruce, you were talking a little bit about that resume. You wanted to share another point, so why don't you go ahead and do that?
3: Yeah, Drew, real quick, as we talked about the traditional 12 steps to landing your dream job, AI, you got to be AI savvy. But above and beyond that, you know, non-A related search, if there's a position you hear about, get the job specification. Because, Drew, that is the answer key to the final exam.
2: How do you get that?
3: You ask the hiring manager or the HR people, could I please see the job specification? Oftentimes they offer it to you right away to try and attract you. Right. But you look at it, you go, oh, that's fine. No, study it. Because what they've done is they've told you what they need done and how they, if it's a well-written one, how they need it done. So you can assess, you know, that's not me. I don't, you know, pillage and burn or right. I don't, or I'm a lone wolf. I'm not a big collaborator. Is this right. Got collaboration written all over it? But if you are a collaborator, then come in with case studies. So, you know, we had this big challenge at my current company, and I got everybody around the table, and we hammered this out, and Drew, it's our biggest success to date. So, get that job specification.
2: That's great.
3: And make sure your resume, and especially in the interview, and even your references, have anecdotes to talk about how well you would do in that role.
2: That's brilliant. My son's got a huge job interview tomorrow, right? Great opportunity for him. I got to tell him, you got to... We'll go through that. Make sure you're set so you get in there. What do you do with somebody, and we'll go to the phones, but who struggles, let's say they have anxiety, okay? Because I know there's a lot of people saying, you're talking about lone wolf versus collaborator. What if somebody doesn't have, because you know we're in an anxiety epidemic today in the culture. I can't tell you how many of the 20 and 30-something year olds struggle with that. Makes it hard to go out and try to get that so-called dream job. Your advice?
3: My advice? Preparation.
2: The three P's.
3: Get that. not location. Get that job specification. Talk to people that are in the role. Yeah. You know, with LinkedIn, you can find anybody out there. Find connection in, so you know, and have your friend, your parent, your roommate interview you and grill you. Drew, I interviewed my kids before they went in for job, like your son's going in, and they would come out of the interview and go, well, with me, they go, wow, Dad, that was hard. I go, trust me. And then they go to the they go, holy smokes, that was a cakewalk. Exactly. So if you prepare, you get confidence.
2: Yeah, it's true.
3: And then divine mercy. Jesus, I trust in you.
2: I love it.
3: Breathe. Whatever your tendency, my tendency, Drew, as you've probably seen, is I speak a little bit too fast. So when I come in to do this, my wife will tell me, be slow and clear. Yes. So what your weaknesses are, and just work on practice. Practice in front of a mirror, practice with family and friends, and you'll be fine.
2: That's great. That's great advice. All right, we'll go back to the phones. Diana is in Sacramento. Diana, I know you've been holding it's Deanna, and she's been holding for a long time in Sacramento. Thanks for your patience.
4: You're welcome. Hi, Drew.
2: Hi.
4: My son is interested in becoming an electrician, so he's not into going to college, but he totally wants to go to trade school. Is that still going to be something that will be available, or will the AI take those jobs away
3: Yeah. Heck yeah, it's going to be around. I mean, there's always going to be a need. In fact, I think, I'm not an expert on this field. I don't recruit a lot of electricians, but I have seen data along the way that says we have a shortage and it's going to get nothing but greater. As I mentioned, Deanne, you need the power sources for those data centers. Golly, I can't imagine the demand for electricians to get those the data centers up and with power set up, and then the power that provides it runs the data center. I think that's a golden job. Yeah. I wish one of my kids was in it. Just kidding.
2: I'm serious. I saw Mike Rowe over the weekend. Yeah, he was on some television show, and they were talking about AI and jobs, and he's all about blue collar work. Like we need plumbers, we need electricians. AI can't fix the leak under your sink, and AI can't, at least at this point, climb a ladder and fix the roof or run conduit.

0: it through a wall or do whatever. Maybe at some point with Musk and his robots, we'll do that. But right now, he says, I can't tell you how many young guys became electricians. They were making six-figure salaries, and they were poached by other companies because there's such a demand for this energy. They're now making over 200 G's doing this job. You know, so you got somebody who's become an electrician making a huge salary.
1: Yeah, and Deanne, I would also suggest you pray to St. Joseph for your son, because I tell a story too often about my wife who did a novena to St. Joseph and got the dream job. Yeah. I prayer, do everything humanly possible, as St. Jose Maria would say, and everything spiritually possible.
0: So. I love that. John's in Minnesota. He's got a question for you. He's an engineer. John, good afternoon.
2: Hey there. Yes. Can you hear me?
0: Yeah, John, we can.
2: Okay. I haven't been tuning long. I just hopped in the car and I'm home now, but you probably addressed some of this stuff, but I work as an engineer now and, you know, looking to transition into a sales position, that not at the same company. And so wondering, you know, sales position and engineering, they're not totally the same, but wondering if, you know, your resume should be, basically changed, all changed around to, with more sales, how you'd be beneficial to the company, through your manufacturer engineering background. And then that's one question. And then the other one is, does anyone reach out, via phone, you see the position, try to call them before even submitting your resume and talk to somebody, is that a thing?
1: Absolutely. Hey, John, thanks for calling. So let me address both of those. First of all, calling someone. Go into, if you've got companies, target companies you'd like to sell for, where your technical, your engineering expertise would come to bear, talk to people that are in sales there, some that have technical degrees, and find out. It may be a technical sale, and those engineering skills may be priceless. You need to find out. Talk to people and find out about it. And then with respect to your resume, as Drew and I were just discussing, seek to obtain a position specification for the sales roles. Look at what they're seeking. And while you have the technical side in spades, everybody sells. I mean, I don't know if it's getting you the first date with your wife or, negotiating something with your electrician. We're just talking to Ian. So think of both traditional and non-traditional ways, but as an engineer, selling your concepts, selling your products to the marketplace and hearing what the marketplace had to say and customizing them. So get the position specification and really think about how you've displayed those competencies. A competency is a behavior in what you've done.
0: That's really well said. Hey, thank you, John, very much for that. Leanne's got a question for you, too. Advice for a 27-year-old daughter. Hi, Leanne. She's listening in Denver, Colorado. Hi.
3: Yeah. Hi, Andrew. I've called in before during Divine Mercy to ask for prayers for my daughter who lives in Chicago, and she just cannot find a job. And she gets, she's doing actually what your guest doesn't recommend. And she just finds jobs online and then applies. And she gets to the exercise that they want her to do. And she doesn't do well. She's not a good test taker. She's got a great personality, but not, just doesn't do well on those exercises. So, she's been close to getting two or three really good jobs and then she gets eliminated. And, she's one of those COVID graduates. She graduated in 2020 and just has not had a nice, good, steady job, since then. She had one when she first graduated and then, then not a good one since.
0: Leanne, I remember, I think you called, her name's Carly, if I remember correctly. Is that her name?
3: Yeah. Oh, you're so great, Drew. Oh my gosh. Yeah, her name's Carly.
0: We'll pray for her. We'll continue. But let me let Bruce respond because we have a few minutes left here. I want to make sure he can help you. Okay.
1: Yeah. Leanne, a suggestion for your daughter. There's a government site, believe it or not, it's good. Just kidding. But it's called Occupational Network or ONET. And going on, this is one of many tools that are out there. By going on this tool, it'll assess what you like to do, what we talked about earlier, and what you're good at doing, and show you some options she may not have thought of for her career. So there may be a dream job that's waiting out there for her that would be a perfect match she hasn't thought about. But again, you reinforce what I said about postings, is if you're just responding to a posting And one of the other people responding knows somebody in the company that put in a good word for them. Guess who's going to get the job?
0: Yep.
1: Because we're human beings. If someone, you know, if Drew tells me, Bruce, you got to meet this person. He's fantastic. Yeah, right. I'll meet him, and I'm going to be biased to think he is fantastic. Okay. But anyway, I'll check out Onet. Ask your daughter to check out Onet. And again, do the spiritual side. Do a novena to St. Joseph. Mm. And watch what happens.
0: Yeah, spiritual is important. I'm glad you brought that into the conversation, too. We need to do that. There was somebody online who had the comment, well, who's going to fix the robots when they come around? You need somebody who
1: can
0: do that, right?
1: Exactly. Amen. Amen. That's my point. Yeah, that we're going to have many robot companies, not just Elon's. We're the repair service, right?
0: Right. There's going to be a robot repair service.
1: More blue-collar jobs, yeah.
0: That's what I'm going to invest in. That's so fun. Hey, Bruce, thanks. I have about a minute or two left. Your 12 points. Is there a way people can track you down? Do they want to use your service for being placed at the executive level? Or have you written about these 12 points? Where can people get connected to you?
1: Drew, you're making me embarrassed because the 12 steps is dying to get out in press. I got to get it out in print. But no, we've done it on Morning Air. The whole original 12 steps is out. And now what we've added to it is what we've talked about today, which is the AI piece, which is critical. And let me just underscore to listeners, if you're new to the market, or if you're like Leanne's daughter, you know, early career or mid-career, there are great opportunities. I especially like mid-career, who are the people that may be vulnerable. If they get savvy and can become an augmenter to AI, watch out. They're going to do things beyond their employer's dreams and beyond their dreams.
0: Bruce, great to have you here. It's Gaudium.com?
1: Gaudium Group. Yeah, Gaudium? The Gaudiumgroup.com. Sorry, it's a mouthful, but no. Bruce Lochenour, you'll find me. Or look on the show.
0: Yeah, we'll put it up on our show notes here. Hey, thanks for allowing us to be part of your afternoon. I'll be back again tomorrow to give you another look at life you won't find anywhere else. Until then, say a prayer for us. We'll do the same for you. Have a great day.
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6: Keeping you connected with the Vatican and news from around the world, I'm Mary Graham with your weekend Catholic News and Review. The Catholic bishops in the United States are inviting Catholics to join a focused effort of prayer and action to stop the spread of abortion pills. The effort comes as data has shown an overall rise in abortion rates, despite the U.S. Supreme Court's 2022 decision in the Dobbs v. Jackson case, which overturned its previous 1973 decision in Roe v. Wade. Some reports in recent months have claimed the number of abortions in the U.S. has nearly doubled, with telehealth prescriptions and federally protected mail-order pharmaceuticals principal reason cited for the increase. Continuing his catechesis on the Second Vatican Council, Pope Leo said music is a form of prayer in the liturgy.
7: He looked at what kind of music belongs at the Mass. Well, looking back to that document, Sacrosanctum Concilium of Vatican II, says Gregorian chant is particularly suited to the Roman liturgy, and so therefore it should be given pride of place. And he said that other forms of sacred music, especially polyphony, are not excluded, but that Gregorian chant is not the only music permitted at Mass. He said that every kind of music should be appropriate, but it shouldn't just be there because it is of religious nature or because it's popular. It has to fit into the liturgical action. So he said that sacred music should respond to what's appropriate for that particular moment of the liturgy. It shouldn't follow fashions, shouldn't follow the personal preferences of the leaders. But he also emphasized the importance of the quality of the music. It should be noble and simple, high musical quality, and it should be capable of being sung by the people.
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9: 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In the Missal, it's Liturgical Year A, Cycle 2. Monday is a day to pray the joyful mysteries of the Rosary. And today is the feast of the Apostle St. Bartholomew. His name means Son of Ptolemy. He's listed as one of Jesus' 12 disciples, mentioned 6th in the Gospels of Matthew, Mark, and Luke, and 7th in Acts. In St. John's Gospel, Nathanael is listed where Bartholomew's name is. Some scholars believe he may be Nathanael. Nathanael shows a prescient faith when he opens his heart and professes that Jesus is the Son of God. Also in Nathanael's proclamation, we hear a reference to the hypostatic union, Jesus' divinity as the Son of God and Jesus' humanity as the King of Israel. We are reminded to honor both of these aspects of Christ as we grow in relationship with Him. Saint Bartholomew, pray for us. Let's offer this day to the Lord. Into thy hands, O God, we commend ourselves this day and all those who are dear to us. Let the gift of thy wonderful presence be with us even to the end of the day. Grant that we never lose sight of thee all the day long, but rather praise and beseech thee that our thanks may come to thee again at its close. Amen. And with Pope Leo XIV, we pray that in large cities often marked by anonymity and loneliness, we find new ways to proclaim the gospel, discovering creative paths to build community. 10 Minutes with Jesus is a guided meditation on the gospel of the day prepared by a Catholic priest. Here's today's 10 Minutes with Jesus.
10: My Lord and my God, I firmly believe that you are here, that you see me, that you hear me. I adore you with profound reverence. I ask you for pardon of my sins and grace to make this time of prayer fruitful. My Mother Immaculate, Saint Joseph, my Father and Lord, my guardian angel, intercede for me. There's something very fresh, very evocative about the first pages of St. John's Gospel. The way he describes those first encounters of the disciples with Jesus. There's a sense of discovery in them. People are drawn towards Jesus. They're fascinated with him. Well, today we celebrate the feast of St. Bartholomew, who is traditionally identified with Nathanael of Cana. And we can ask our Lord as we begin our conversation with him. Jesus, help us discover the beauty of being your friends. Help us grow in fascination for you. Help us experience your closeness, your warmth, so that we will be able to pass that on to many others. I don't know if you've asked yourself this question, but how did Jesus gather a group of followers, of disciples? It happened gradually, one person at a time. He reached their hearts personally with particular encounters with each one. St. John tells us in his gospel about his own encounter together with Andrew, with Jesus. They were both with John the Baptist, and when the Baptist told them, "Behold the Lamb of God," they decided to follow Jesus. When Jesus turned around, they asked him, "Where are you staying, Rabbi?" An awkward question. And Jesus simply answers, "Come and see." And they stayed with him that day. Andrew immediately told his brother Simon, who decided to follow Jesus. Then Jesus found Philip from Bethsaida, the same town as Andrew and Simon Peter, and called him. And Philip, in turn, called Nathanael from Cana in Galilee. And this is today's gospel. Philip found Nathanael and said to him, "We have found him of whom Moses in the law and the prophets wrote, Jesus, the son of Joseph from Nazareth." We can learn so much from this episode. Sometimes the call to evangelize, to do apostolate, to bring people closer to God can feel like a burden. We don't know where to begin. We feel overwhelmed. People around us seem so far from God and interested. In this passage, it's clear that Philip simply can't contain his joy, his excitement. We have found the Messiah, he tells Nathanael. And he's not put off by his friend's skepticism. Nathanael says, can anything good come from Nazareth? Perhaps there was a bit of local prejudice here. You know, a guy from Cana in Galilee thinking, well, can anything good come from that little town, Nazareth? But Philip doesn't respond directly to that question. He just says, come and see. Come and see was what Jesus had told John and Andrew when they asked him where he was staying. How often we might feel insecure in our own faith. And we can think that those who don't believe are far more sure of themselves. They have everything sorted out. Even when our faith is real and sincere, we may pass through uncertainty, through questions, moments of insecurity. We shouldn't be alarmed by this. The answer isn't to put all our trust in our psychological certainty, but in Christ, who is faithful. And the truth is, as long as we live on this earth, we will experience doubt, insecurity. But this applies to everyone, also to our atheist and agnostic friends and relatives. God asks us to embrace this insecurity and to trust Him. And because we share this doubt and insecurity with all of humanity, with every human being, in a sense, our apostolate consists in saying to our friends and relatives, come and see. See for yourself. Try it out. It has helped me. Perhaps it will help you too. You're probably familiar with that beautiful psalm that sums up this attitude very well. It says, I will bless the Lord at all times, His praise always on my lips. In the Lord, my soul shall make its boast. The humble shall hear and be glad. Taste and see that the Lord is good. He is happy who seeks refuge in Him. That is exactly what we do in our apostolate. We tell our friends, taste and see that the Lord is good. How good God has been to me in my life. And perhaps you can experience the same yourself. I think this also tells us something else. And it's an important point in our faith. To get to know Jesus, it's important to have firsthand experience. It's not enough to have other people's explanations and testimony. They can only take us so far. You might remember the story in the Gospel of St. John as well, of the encounter of Jesus with the Samaritan woman at the well. After she converts, after our Lord has told her everything about her life, she goes off into the town and says to the people there, perhaps this could be the Messiah. Well, after our Lord remains with them for a while preaching, they tell her, it's no longer because of your word that we believe in Him. We have seen it for ourselves. It's important to have that firsthand experience of our Lord, each one of us. Even listening to a meditation like this one can help you. But it's actually important to try and continue praying in your own words afterwards, that you express to Jesus what is deep within you. In fact, to transmit this joy to others, we in the first place need to experience once again the joy of God's closeness to us. In St. John's account, Nathanael's skepticism falls apart as soon as he meets Jesus. When Jesus saw Nathanael coming towards him, he said of him, here truly is an Israelite in whom there is no deception. Nathanael asked, how do you know me? Jesus replied, before Philip spoke to you, I saw you under the fig tree. Nathanael answered him, Rabbi, you are the Son of God. You are the King of Israel. Jesus clearly sees Nathanael's limitations, his skepticism, but he doesn't let them blind him to all the good that there is in him. All the good his grace can do in him and through him. In fact, he sees the sincere heart behind Nathanael's questions. That's the way he looks at you and me. He sees our sins and weaknesses, but he knows that they don't define us. He also sees our good intentions and the desire that we have to love him and to receive his grace, even when we ourselves don't see it. Jesus, I want to feel your gaze, your eyes resting on mine. As St. Augustine put it, you were more intimately present to me than my innermost being and higher than the highest peak of my spirit. What exactly happened under the fig tree? We don't know. But it was clearly a life-changing moment for Nathanael. Think of those moments of difficulty, of stress, of anxiety, of indecision in your life. Our Lord knows about them. And He also knows your good intentions, even when you end up making mistakes. That's why it's important to remember that the Christian struggle isn't just focused on our sin and our failure, but on the hope and joy of our Lord's love for us his infinite mercy, because he is the Son of God, the King of Israel. In other words, he's the only one who can save us. And this hope is what transforms us. His grace transforms us. Of course, we need to struggle, to fight, but always full of optimism because he is looking at us. We can use the words of Psalm 139, pray, O Lord, you search me and you know me. You know my resting and my rising. You discern my purpose from afar. You mark when I walk or lie down. All my ways lie open to you. For it was you who created my being, knit me together in my mother's womb. I thank you for the wonder of my being, for the wonders of all your creation. O search me, God, and know my heart. O test me and know my thoughts. See that I follow not the wrong path, and lead me in the path of life eternal. What beautiful words to pray with and to allow Jesus to come into our souls, to get to know us, to look into our souls. As we come to the end of this conversation with Jesus, we say to him, Jesus, you looked at Nathanael before he even understood who you were. You also look at me. You know the moments in which I am anxious, uncertain, or tempted to get discouraged. You know my sins. But you also know the good that you have placed in me and the grace that you are pouring into my heart. Help me to rest in the certainty that you are seeing me, you look at me, and you love me. Help me not to be paralyzed by my weakness or by the indifference of others. Give me the simplicity of Philip, who didn't try to win an argument, but simply said, come and see. Mary, mother of mine, teach me to recognize God's goodness in my own life, so that my soul may proclaim his greatness and help others to encounter him. I give you thanks, my God, for the good resolutions, affections, and inspirations you have communicated to me in this meditation. I ask you for help to put them into effect. My Mother Immaculate, Saint Joseph, my Father and Lord, my guardian angel, intercede for me.
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9: It's the Feast of St. Bartholomew. 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

0: commandment is this, love one another as I have loved you.
1: O God, you are my God, for you I long. 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

0: 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In him, you are being built into this temple to become a dwelling place for God in the Spirit. The word of the Lord.
1: Thanks be to God.
0: You have made them rulers over all the earth.
1: You have made them rulers over all the earth.
0: They will always remember your name, O Lord.
1: Over all the earth.
0: Glory to the Father, and to the Son, and to the Holy Spirit.
1: You have made them rulers over all the earth.
2: On the foundation stones of the heavenly Jerusalem, the names of the 12 apostles of the Lamb are written. The Lamb of God is the light of that holy city.
3: Blessed be the Lord, the God of Israel. He has come to his people and set them free. He has raised up for us a mighty Savior, born of the house of his servant David. Through his holy prophets, he promised of old that he would save us from our enemies, from the hands of all who hate us. He promised to show mercy to our fathers and to remember his holy covenant. This was the oath he swore to our father Abraham, to set us free from the hands of our enemies, free to worship him without fear, holy and righteous in his sight, all the days of our life. You, my child, shall be called the prophet of the Most High, for you will go before the Lord to prepare his way, to give his people knowledge of salvation by the forgiveness of their sins. In the tender compassion of our God, the dawn from on high shall break upon us, to shine on those who dwell in darkness and the shadow of death, and to guide our feet into the way of peace. Glory to the Father, and to the Son, and to the Holy Spirit, as it was in the beginning, is now, and will be forever. Amen.
2: On the foundation stones of the heavenly Jerusalem, the names of the 12 apostles of the Lamb are written. The Lamb of God is the light of that holy city.
0: Beloved friends, we have inherited heaven along with the apostles. Let us give thanks to the Father for all his gifts.
3: The company of apostles praises you, O Lord.
0: Praise be to you, Lord, for the banquet of Christ's body and blood given us through the apostles,
4: which refreshes us and gives us life.
3: The company of apostles praises you, O Lord.
0: Praise be to you, Lord, for the feast of your word, prepared for us by the apostles,
4: giving us light and joy.
3: The company of apostles praises you, O Lord.
0: Praise be to you, Lord, for your holy church, founded on the apostles,
4: where we are gathered together into your community.
3: The company of apostles praises you, O Lord.
0: Praise be to you, Lord, for the cleansing power of baptism and penance that you have entrusted to your apostles,
4: through which we are cleansed of our sins.
3: The company of apostles praises you, Lord.
0: And we pray, Lord, that we may be your apostles in our own age. And for all of our intentions in that regard, we pray. We pray to the Lord.
3: The company of apostles praises you, O Lord.
2: With the longing for the coming of God's kingdom, let us offer our prayer to the Father.
3: Our Father, who art in heaven, hallowed be thy name. Thy kingdom come. Thy will be done, on earth as it is in heaven. Give us this day our daily bread, and forgive us our trespasses, as we forgive those who trespass against us. And lead us not into temptation, but deliver us from evil.
2: Strengthen in us, O Lord, the faith by which the blessed Apostle Bartholomew clung wholeheartedly to your Son, and grant that through the help of his prayers, your church may become for all the nations the sacrament of salvation. Through our Lord Jesus Christ, your Son, who lives and reigns with you in the unity of the Holy Spirit, God, forever and ever. Amen. May the Lord bless us, protect us from all evil, and bring us to everlasting life.
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6: 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Then it's Deacon Patrick Conley with The Inner Life. I'm Paul Sadek. 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
10: Keeping you connected with the Vatican and news from around the world, I'm Mary Graham with your weekend Catholic News and Review. The U.S. Conference of Catholic Bishops is urging the Supreme Court to require 12-person juries in criminal cases. The bishops filed an amicus brief in a case involving Florida chiropractor Hamid Kihan, who was convicted of 5 felonies by a 6-person jury. Kihan argues the Sixth Amendment guarantees defendants a 12-person jury, while Florida requires that number only in capital cases. The bishops say historical sources show the term jury traditionally referred to 12 people and argue Catholic teaching supports protecting defendants' rights. The Supreme Court will hear the case in its upcoming term as the bishops urge justices to reconsider a 1970 ruling allowing smaller juries. Continuing his catechesis on the Second Vatican Council, Pope Leo said music is a form of prayer in the liturgy.
11: And it's meant to help all of our hearts open to God's grace. He talked about, too, what happens when a whole assembly of people come together who may be very different from one another, but when one entire congregation sings together, these individual voices become one voice. So he said that is actually a manifestation of the church herself. It's an epiphany of the church because the church is, by her nature, communion. And he said it's not about whether everyone has a beautiful voice. It's about everyone praying together.
10: 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The Sanctuary of Our Lady of Lourdes announced the relics of St. Bernadette will travel to the United States, inviting hundreds of thousands to experience the hope, healing, and enduring message of Lourdes. The year-long pilgrimage will begin on September 18th through the 20th at the Basilica of the National Shrine of the Immaculate Conception in Washington, D.C. Keeping you connected with the church and the world, this is Relevant Radio News.
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0: So yeah, it's August 3rd. It's Monday. We're now in August. It's another merry month. Pretty darn great. And
1: why did she get so many months? How come? Is that what people say? How come Mary gets so many months? What's wrong with you people? You're obsessed with Mary.
0: Yeah.
1: She gave birth to Jesus, yo. Come on.
0: Exactly. Get with the program. How about 12 months?
1: Come on. She should get something.
0: How about 12 months? 12 months, and then when we add months, there's Mary's month.
1: I mean, if I was in charge, and my son was in charge, I know she didn't do this because she's like, you know, a saint. But if I were Mary, I might just like slide a couple suggestions his way. You know, like maybe you could put some Holy Spirit thoughts,
0: into the inbox.
1: Just into the people down there so they can remember their mother that's always looking out for them. You know, like you never say thank you to your mom. You know, just a couple of months wouldn't hurt. That's all. That's all I'm saying.
0: I'm seeing September coming. I'm seeing November coming. I'm just saying,
1: a special thing happened to me that month. If they could remember me, that'd be great.
0: Jamie, we're going to pick it up here momentarily, but you're reminding me, my wife, and this actually pertains to our conversation with you, Jamie. My wife, when she was teaching the kids the Memorare, she did a rap. Remember, O most gracious Virgin Mary, that never was it known. And so the kids learned the Memorare. And this actually pertains to where we were, Jamie. And thanks for sticking around on the other side here.
2: Of course.
0: What about, you know, the Catholic assault vehicle moms, right? They're like, they're on their way to school right now, and Junior's got ADHD, but, you know, Tommy doesn't. And, you know, like, how do I take a good step here with Junior when I'm kind of just like, you know, in some ways playing defense every day? Like, how do I take a good step with Junior?
2: Well, I think it's just having a conversation. I mean, that happens a lot where, you know, I'll have conversations with parents where, you know, one of the kids has a diagnosis and one doesn't. And, you know, one might be older and one might not be, and they have different learning styles. And it's, you know, it's just something that, again, there needs to be conversation. I would just go back to, you know, this is how you learn. There's nothing to do with, you know, you as a person. If anything, you know, it's going to help you grow. It's going to help you grow in virtue, be more, you know, to persevere more, to be more resilient. And there are things I think that, you know, siblings can learn from each other. Even the neurotypical person can learn from, you know, his sibling who is, you know, as they say, neurodiverse. So I think it's going back to the education piece. It's understanding, well, what does this actually mean? And knowing that it's not a dirty word. It's not a bad thing to have a diagnosis. And by the way, just going back to those differences of ADHD versus executive function, a lot of people have executive function challenges but don't have a official diagnosis. I mean, it's very common. So it's just understanding kind of like what's going on, you know, having conversations perhaps outside of your family to learn, like, you know, what's going on with Junior, you know, why is he having this, and advocate. I mean, that's one thing that I say a lot to not only the student themselves, but the parent. Like, no one's going to love Junior as much as you do. So you really have to advocate for yourself, because not all, you know, teachers or even medical professionals are experts, you know, in this. And so if you feel like there's something going on where Junior's not learning well, or, it's something that just seems off, you know, advocate. I think that's really important.
0: Yeah. And you, your site here is anchor, ANCHORADHD.com. And,
2: yes.
0: If I am in the Mass area, I can get coaching with you. Can I get coaching with you virtually? Do I need to do it in person?
2: You do not. So actually all of my coaching is done virtually. Either, you know, through Zoom, Google Meet, or sometimes over the phone, even depending on a person's preference. So you can be in Florida, you can be in California, you can be anywhere.
0: That's great. Well, Jamie Walsh, thank you for making time for us and kind of shedding light in this kind of shady area of ADHD, because there's a lot of hope there and there's a lot of practical executive functioning skills there to be developed. Your site is one way to do it. You mentioned the book, Delivered from Distraction by Dr. Ned Hollowell. I'll give you the last word. Is there anything you want to underscore or add in terms of resources for the parents who just want to help their son or daughter with ADHD?
2: Sure. Well, thank you so much to you both. It's been a pleasure. I would just say, you know, educate yourself for those parents who feel like their son or daughter is going through some learning challenges. There's a ton of resources out there, a lot of great books, the one I recommended. I think, you know, Attitude Magazine is a great resource. So that's ADD and then ITUDE. I spelled that right. If you just Google that, that is a lot of great free resources, but it's a great place to start. And I think, you know, parents hopefully will be really relieved at, you know, how common this is and how many terrific resources there are out there. And probably, you know, will recognize a lot of symptoms in themselves.
0: Yeah, exactly. Exactly. There's none of us is executive functioning perfectly here. So Jamie Walsh, thank you so very much. And God bless you.
2: Thank you guys so much. God bless you.
0: So that was Jamie Walsh, who himself was diagnosed with ADHD as an adult, and now is a coach and married, on the board of Chesterton Academy of the Immaculata in Framingham, Mass. I left out earlier, he has a master's degree from Boston College, founding member of the school I just mentioned. And so he's definitely someone you can go to for help with ADHD. And, you know, I want to shift the topic to the saints. We were just talking about Saint Mary, and I have a hunch we'll be hearing a little more, you know, Bruce Springsteen, Mary's Place here over the course of our conversation. And I want to encourage you, I know many of you have a devotion to Our Lady, and renewing that devotion is important. And some of you are familiar with this book, 33 Days to Morning Glory by Father Michael Gately. He recommends, not that you need to, but you can make the consecration on a feast of Our Lady. September 8th is a little more than 33 days from now. So that this might be your invitation. In fact, I'll offer that invitation to you to make a consecration to Our Lady here on September 8th. And I've used that book. I've read that book. It's very simple. It's only a few pages per day. And you read a few pages per day and renew your consecration, make the consecration. You will not be disappointed. You will feel Our Lady acting in your life. And I know many of you know that, and I want to encourage you to tell your friends about it as well.
1: Do you think there's people that are like, I've already consecrated. Why do I have to consecrate again? Why do I have to keep consecrating? You think it's a question that people ask that? I mean,
0: I think it's a great question.
1: Yeah.
0: And I think it's what the saints have commended is renewing the consecration, because it's like you were just talking about regular mom and vacation mom. I'll speak for my own. It's like I actually just benefited telling the story of my mom taking us through, you know, camping, because sometimes we get a little forgetful towards the kind of, you know, the good of our moms. And Montfort talked about this as being the great challenge in sanctity is forgetfulness. And Benedict talked about this, unamnesia, remembering who we are. And our moms are like where we get our identity, basically.
1: Well, I mean, it's also like, well, why do we have to brush our teeth every day? Why do you have to go back to confession? I mean,
0: well put.
1: We need to keep staying on focus. And I mean, once a year, you know, if you're doing a consecration and you reconsecrate every year, it's like for that one day every year, you remember that you're supposed to be like living a certain way, or, you know, bending yourself towards, okay, how is Mary asking me to grow? What is the goal that Jesus calls me to every single day? And it kind of reintroduces that for that one day. And then for 364, it's like the Wild West. Like, you know, so it's hard to kind of get back on that track. Sometimes we have these like little experiences, these wonderful little mountaintop experiences where we're like, yes, Jesus, 100%. And then like 3 days later, we're off the mountain and back down in that valley, forgetting all of those wonderful things and how to be kind of focused on that. And God knows that, right? I mean, he knows we're humans. So that, yeah. He saved those people, all of the Israelites from all of these wonderful miracles, and he got them away from Egypt and the Pharaoh. And then like 3 days later, they're worshiping a golden calf. You're like, seriously, guys? I mean, So I can only imagine how he looks at us, right? We do the same thing in a different way. We're not like, you know, molding down, you know, gold to make a calf, but still we're doing it in our own ways. So reconsecration, great idea.
0: Well put. And I well put. Thank you, Sarah. Here's another thing on worth pointing out. You won't see it in the canon because Saint Gamaliel is not in the canon, but many consider him a saint, and you recognize his name because he appears in Acts of the Apostles. But there are some traditions that actually indicate that he even converted. So if you actually go, you'll find that today is the day where we celebrate Saint Gamaliel. He's not in the canon, but a couple of things I wanted to share with you about him. You'll recall his name from the Apostles, Acts of the Apostles, two occasions. One, he has this counsel to the Sanhedrin. He says, keep away from these men and leave them alone. He's referring to the apostles. If this plan or this undertaking is of God, it will be impossible for you to overthrow them. So he, of course, in so doing, helps to preserve the lives of the apostles at a decisive moment in the church's early history. And I want to thank Magus AI for helping me collect that information. And then that much I remembered, but Magus AI actually helped me, kind of reminded me of this other scriptural reference in Acts. Paul himself cites Gamaliel. He says, this is Paul, "I am a Jew brought up in this city at the feet of Gamaliel, educated strictly according to our ancestral law." So we have a clear example in Gamaliel of prudence when he counsels his fellow Jews not to go through with a harsher treatment to the apostles. Then this is Magus AI, but the machine actually elaborates on this point about prudence, which I think is just great elaboration. It says, "Do not oppose something merely because it is unfamiliar or threatening. Examine whether a work bears the marks of truth and divine providence. Recognize that God's purposes cannot finally be defeated by human power." So that's a spiritual lesson for all of us. I know each of us has had our experiences with that. And then for myself at least, it just gave me new insight into Paul's conversion, because this very man who counseled his fellow Jews to that they were on the right wrong track, is someone that was a teacher for Paul. So we know Paul, before he was Paul, was Saul, and did some very heinous things. But he had Gamaliel, and the kind of the gentleness of Gamaliel and the prudence of Gamaliel in his formation as well, and that clearly contributed to his encountering our Lord and being open to our Lord. So Saint Gamaliel, I'm going to go ahead and this, I don't know that you're in heaven. It seems reasonable you are, but I'm going to go ahead and ask for your intercession for me, but I won't be presumptuous beyond that. So, let's leave it there. We're going to pick it up here on the topic of marriage. Love talking with Pete and Carol Tomaselli, who are in the house. So stick around. We'll pick it up with Pete and Carol on the other side of the break.

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2: STI rates are down. 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Keep up the pro-life work they're doing. 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I never encourage people to despair. The laws that we are passing are also doing some good.
1: And we have more work to do.
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5: Today's saint, the Apostle Bartholomew, has become one of my favorites, maybe because when I was in sixth grade, I chose him for my confirmation name. I didn't know anything about him at that time, but I thought his name was different. Hello, Father James Kubicki here, and I've learned a little more about Bartholomew over the years, mostly because he shows up in the first chapter of John's Gospel. There, he is called by a different name, Nathanael. And the story goes that one day Philip, who had recently begun to follow Jesus, went to get his friend Nathanael, or Bartholomew. He told him, "We have found the one about whom Moses wrote in the law and also the prophets, Jesus, son of Joseph from Nazareth." Bartholomew was not one to mince words. He was a man of integrity who called things as he saw them. He responded, "Can anything good come from Nazareth?" Philip simply said, "Come and see." Jesus saw Bartholomew coming and declared, "Here is a true Israelite. There is no duplicity in him." In other words, Jesus saw his integrity, that he was an honest man who wasn't going to think one thing and then say another. Bartholomew was shocked at this declaration of Jesus and asked, "How do you know me?" Jesus answered quite mysteriously, "Before Philip called you, I saw you under the fig tree." Jesus could see in ways that no ordinary person could see. He could see from far away and could look into people's hearts. He sees you too today. From heaven he sees you and is looking into your heart today. The question you might ask yourself is, what will he see? Am I a person of integrity like Bartholomew?
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0: Carol are in the house. Pete and Carol, it's great to be talking with you again, and I'm glad you made the trip in here. And we had a great conversation back in July. How's your August kicking off?
1: Wonderfully. I love August.
2: Very well. Very well.
0: Yeah, I hope you heard Father Kubicki there.
1: I was listening to it. That's why I started. I was like, wonderful. Yeah.
2: Marked by majestic grandeur and dignity.
0: Amen. Amen, brother and sister. We had a great conversation back in July. And for those of you who don't know Carol and Pete, they're coordinators for Retrovi of Chicago and attended a Retrovi weekend about 14 years ago in August of 2012. And they help marriages and families after themselves discovering new life in their marriage through Retrovi. They have three sons and four grandchildren, and they know that renewal, they're living renewal in marriage here, and they're friends. So it's just great to be talking with you, Carol and Pete. You're aware of this email we got after we had our conversation, and I just want to kick off there, and we can kind of take this where it goes from here, from there. But this is what someone wrote us right after we talked. She wrote, "What advice would me, a widow who once was part of a couples group and have remained involved in many, but I've remained involved in name only. I'm torn. I don't know how to discern what God's call is. I have a hard time maintaining monthly commitments to a gathering. Is this normal? Sometimes I just feel an emotional drain in thinking about going, yet I really like these couples. And because I don't know what it will be like if I do not recommit to another year, I am struggling." So again, she's part of a group, and she's a widow, and she shared this with us, and I'll just ask you two what you think about that.
1: Well, I have a lot to kind of share. Is the concept that she was in this program, and I don't know what program it was, but if it was Retrovi is still open to couples that lose their spouse, and they actually have programming for the surviving spouse. But we also welcome them when they would, if they would like to come to the meeting. And one thing she might realize is that those couples that she's been in partnership with, whatever ministry it was, they probably miss her husband too. And they knew him. And so she could still provide a lot of healing. And then one of the things, because I wrote back that I remember when I was in deep misery with Pete, and I would encounter somebody that was widowed, and I was like, wow, I still have the chance to fix my marriage, and she doesn't, and she's younger than me, and she's a widow. And so, she could still be a powerful witness. I don't know if it's really hard for her to be around other married couples when her spouse isn't there. But I also know some people that still feel married, even though their spouse isn't physically walking the earth with them. They know that their spouse is still with them. And especially when you go to Mass, you can really feel united. So anyway, those are just some thoughts, but I don't know. I wish she would call in instead of sending an email. Then we could actually talk. But that's where, if people, call in during the show, it makes it a little bit easier to find out the real backstory.
0: Yeah. Well, and I would second what you're saying there, Carol, about I'm sure they miss you and they would benefit from your presence. I did email her encouraging her to call, so I hope you will call 888-914-9149. And 888-914-9149. Pete, anything you want to add to that?
2: That was such a great answer that there's I could only go into a different perspective on it, like an analytical perspective, and think of that, there was a statement in there about making a one-year commitment to something. And I would argue that sometimes when you're looking at a whole year of doing something, that can be kind of daunting. And I would argue that maybe Just show up once, you know, just show up and don't even commit to an entire meeting, but just try to show up maybe for an intro, you know, dip your toe in the water, see what happens. I remember when, Carol and I decided to go back to church, and the first day we walked in, excuse me, I'm a little under the weather here. The first day we walked in, it kind of felt like we were home, like we were back to, you know, people sitting in their the same spots in their pews. And it just felt so comfortable to be back that we wondered why we left, or I should say I wondered why I left. And so maybe that's, you know, the type of feeling that she might have, you know, if she were to just show up, say hello, and let it just kind of let the Holy Spirit take over.
0: Amen, brother. Yeah, next good step. Well, let's pray to Our Lady, and maybe you'll join us in our conversation here. And you don't have to say your name, of course. But Hail Mary, full of grace, the Lord is with thee. Blessed art thou among women, and blessed is the fruit of thy womb, Jesus.
1: Holy Mary, Mother of God, pray for us sinners now and at the hour of our death. Amen.
0: Yeah, and 888-914-9149. And we're talking with Pete and Carol Tomaselli about misery and renewal. And I hadn't heard this kind of reality that there are phases in marriages. And I was so grateful to hear that when you said it back in our conversation in early July. So, and then I love REM, and there's this song, Shiny Happy People, and it just pokes fun at this illusion that everything is unicorns and rainbows. And you're talking, you know, you've lived it yourself. You're talking about these very natural phases in marriages. And after misery comes awakening. But the truth is, we wouldn't be having this conversation if there wasn't the misery there to talk about. So let's talk a little bit more about that, about misery. You know, knowing hope is the underneath all of that. Did you get a chance? We had Amy Davenport on here last week, and I can thumbnail it for you if you didn't get a chance to.
2: Well, we listened to her more than once. It was a great interview.
1: I listened live. I was actually tuned in that day, so the Holy Spirit was behind that one as well.
0: Oh, great! Well, then I won't thumbnail it. What did you think? I'll just for everyone listening, I'll just simply say she's married, and she's got a lot of kids, and I'll leave it there, and I'll pass it to both of you.
1: Well, honestly, the one thing that that she said was that she attended a retrovi weekend. She said, "I tried a retrovi weekend," and so, you know, my one thought was, well, that's great that retrovi was a stepping stone for her to reach her healing. But then the other part of me, as now a servant leader in retrovi, was disappointed. Like, we missed out on somebody that would be really reflective and could be a great presenter for us. And then I had to really like examine, like, what could we do better? I mean, we have programs within retrovi that I've never really talked about with you, with Relevant Radio before. And so we have these programs that are called Digging Deeper. Then there's also a Writing to Heal program. And then there's a Formation program. And with those programs, there's the opportunity to find healing in your own marriage. It's like a real rediscovery of, like, how did we get to this misery?
0: Digging Deeper.
1: So the one program is Digging Deeper. And then the next one is called Writing to Heal. And then the other one is Formation. And these were other programs that Pete and I did. And of course, we did them more than once because we seem to never be able to get it on the first try. But my image would be disappointed, like, if a child didn't continue with education, like if they dropped out of school and didn't go on to high school or something, you know, just something as minimum as that. Because when all you do is the retrovi weekend, you know, like Pete has always talked about it, it's like this water hose, you know, the fire hydrant just like coming out of the information that's coming out to you. And then with the post sessions, you know, there's more information, but you're still kind of in misery. So it's it's hard
0: changed,
1: to
0: but
1: really
0: the world
1: hear.
0: Hasn't changed. Is the
1: yes,
0: phrase I remember
1: absolutely,
0: from Pete.
1: Yeah. Absolutely. So, but when you stick around and you go to those monthly meetings, which is probably what Anonymous that wrote the email, was talking about, like showing up at the monthly meetings. And, if you don't go, then, it's kind of like the lottery. Like if you don't play, you can't win. So, sure. So you just have to keep going, like Pete's advice. But anyway, for me, I felt really disappointed that someone as reflective as Amy, because she really did a great job of owning her part in the marriage. And the thing that she said that I really loved was her relationship, sharing her relationship with the Blessed Mother. And, when she said something about, could you imagine, when Joseph said, we got to get out of here, and she wanted to like debate it and, be controlling. I mean, I thought that was fantastic.
2: I laughed out loud when I heard that.
3: Yeah,
2: we're not going, Joseph.
1: No. Well, can't we talk about it? Why would we go now? We just had just delivered the baby,
3: Don't you understand? Get with the program.
1: Right,
3: Joseph.
1: Right, Sarah. And it was before, she got to the point where, there was the joy, It was like still like right after the birth of Jesus and she's being asked to like pick up and go. So
4: that's a hard skill. I God bless Mary, because I mean, I would have had many questions, and yet it's like, Mary, the angel told me, okay? Like, I'm not questioning God. Like, I didn't question, you don't question God. An angel comes, it's serious. And so she knew that, obviously. She had these, interactions with angels, so she knew. But for the rest of us who never had interactions, like, Joseph. Okay, none of my family is in Egypt. Okay, our people left Egypt. Why would we go back? So there would be lots of questions, so I could totally relate.
0: Hey, Gabriel, you got a few minutes. Can you come talk to
4: hey, talk to you. One of your other guys
0: Mary
4: was
0: one
4: talking
0: more time.
4: To him. This is not right.
0: So this is great. Was there anything you would add to this, Pete? And I want to add for myself, the thing that really was a zinc. Oh, first, before I even go there, first of all, Carol, beautiful. Like you can hear how beneficial Retrovi is by the disappointment you're expressing here, and it's just beautiful to hear just how much is on offer there at Retrovi. Also, the zinger for me, because Amy made it about almost like a woman thing, but when she said, if our children leave the faith, it will be because you're joyless. This was her yes. husband referring to her. The zinger for me was after I became Catholic, I became like the most Catholic guy in the family, and it became just like so annoying. And actually kind of really joyless for me. My wife never used that phrase, but I'm so glad that she pointed out to me, like, dude, like, you're kind of not getting it here. So I just wanted to share that with you. But anything else you want to add on this? Because I want to also talk about another couple we talked about after the show. But before we do that, anything else you want to add on that conversation with Amy?
2: Well, I mean, it sounds like she's very involved in the ministry that she's currently with. And the only thing that I say is, it depends on like what level of of your distress you're in when you hit Retrovi or when you hit any program, really, whether it's, counseling or whatever. And sometimes in the early stages, you're just coming up against, a lot of battles, spiritual battles and psychological battles and things like that. And you may not have the capacity to really, put the effort in. But, it's there's that phrase that says, the grass isn't greener on the other side of the fence. The grass is greener where you water it. And so if you don't, if you're coming into something, whether it's Retrovi or anything else, and you're kind of short-arming it and then not putting in a good effort, it's hard to reap, great results from it. So, to Carol's point, digging deeper and writing to heal and formation and all those things, that's over and above a weekend and completed post sessions and, monthly core meetings and things like that. So Just like anything, you know, you've got to put the work in, and if you expect anything, counseling, you know, even prayer to be some magic bullet, I think that you're going to set yourself up for a little disappointment.
0: That's great. Well, let's leave it there momentarily and pick it up there when we come back with you, Carol, on this putting the work in. And then I want to talk about this couple I mentioned to you, married more than 50 years, and you had a great phrase. So we'll pick it up on the other side of the break here.

0: We've got to persuade our fellow citizens that unborn life is worthy of protecting. It is sacred in the eyes of God, and it should be sacred in the eyes of man, too. And we have to pick up the torch and fight for that every single day.
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3: Let us pray. Remember, O most gracious Virgin Mary, that never was it known that anyone who fled to thy protection, implored thy help, or sought thy intercession was left unaided. Inspired with this confidence, I fly unto thee, O Virgin of Virgins, my Mother. 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

0: I'm putting the tissues away, Sarah. 888-914-9149. Talking with Pete and Carol Tomaselli. 888-914-9149. Married happily after going through a period of misery. Retrovi is their work, very important work. Three sons, four grandchildren. You are not interrupting the conversation. I know you're enjoying the conversation. You are not interrupting the conversation to call and ask a question. That's why we're here, to really talk about what the secrets are, the open secrets are to fruitful marriages. So, Carol, I was actually doing like my Taekwondo kind of steps. I only got to a blue belt here, but at the break. Pete's comment about you got to put the work in brought to mind the Taekwondo. And I actually saw a mom over the weekend or last weekend. She was actually doing all the steps with her little kids, and they were like, she's a Korean mom. But anyhow, what about doing the work to kind of, you know, get out of this misery stage?
1: Well, it was hard because when we learned about like the Writing to Heal weekend, you know, we were resistant to it. And they kind of say that, you know, you could become a presenter, and it's like, that's the last thing in the world we want to do. And so we did have faith. We did listen to people, and we went on these different weekends. And then it ended up not just the weekend, but then you had like a homework assignment if you wanted to, continue to kind of figure out what your story is. And that's some of it, is this uncovering like what your actual story is. Pete and I had an argument about how we even met. Like for years, I used to say that, you know, he asked me to dance at this wedding. And then finally, at one point in time, when he said, well, I think I know what I asked you. And so it's just funny how, you know, this was an uncovery of, you know, just a simple little argument that we would always have. And, you know, he's like, well, what kind of guy did you think I was? You had a date there. I wasn't going to ask you to dance with it. And I was like, oh, so kind of like Amy, you know, she had her awakening. Like for me, that was like a big awakening. Like I was definitely controlling, you know?
0: Yeah. So. And this point that Amy made about respect, like the man needs to know that his wife respects him. Otherwise he essentially shuts down.
1: And that's exactly what he did, because each time I would tell the story, he never said a word. And so it wasn't until we started writing, you know, our story that this came out. And then using the communication tool, we were able to, you know, kind of uncover the feeling behind that. So it was really super helpful to us. And it wasn't quick and easy. It took some time. So we did our weekend in 2012. And then we didn't really start presenting until 2019. And, you know, we had written our story. And then when we got to the point where, you know, we're looking at, well, what a gift God has given us. And like, are we going to keep our gift? It's kind of like the child that, you know, takes his toys home because he doesn't want to share. And so I just really felt compelled. I think it was probably Pete more than me, to be honest, that was like, no, we have to share it.
0: It's beautiful. Well, we have a caller, and you know this man. I know this man. He's a friend. He's also a part of the Relevant Radio family. And good morning, Doug Hinderer.
1: Yay!
0: Great to have you joining us here this morning.
1: Doug, we love you. You're awesome.
2: Listen, I'm listening to the show, and I just wanted to say hello to Pete and Carol, but just let everybody know that the Retrovi and Pete and Carol, they get the Marriage Unhindered Seal of Approval. The work they're doing is so valuable. And I just want to encourage anybody who's struggling to check out Retrovi, because it will help.
1: Amen.
0: Thank you. Thank you, Doug. And seal of approval from you is
3: that means a lot.
1: And right back at you. I mean, all of our couples, when they're in those moments of struggle, we're trying to encourage them to listen to Relevant Radio. And, you know, especially your program, but really any of the programs, because when they can meet the Holy Spirit, they can start to uncover like what defects they need to work through themselves instead of, you know, looking only at what their spouse is doing wrong. So your show is so great for that. We really, truly appreciate
2: it. Well, thank you.
1: The resource of Relevant Radio is amazing.
2: Well, yeah. You know, and as Mark knows and the other hosts know, it's amazing how the Holy Spirit uses these shows to touch people's hearts in ways that we could never even imagine. So yeah, it's a wonderful, wonderful gift we've got to be able to share this with folks. Yeah.
0: Well, Doug, stay on the line for just a minute.
2: I just wanted to say hello and
0: put yourself on listen mode if you like, but you might want to opine too as well. But we left off Pete and Carol, and by all means, if you want to jump in, Doug, please do. But Pete and Carol, we left off talking about this couple who I know very well, married more than 50 years, and now they live in separate residences, and they do correspond with each other, but they're I would put them in the misery stage. And you had this phrase, Carol, that just I thought was just a very provocative phrase that I think applies to many couples who are essentially shut down. And why don't I turn it over to you?
1: Well, I think I was talking about my final day on, you know, standing in front of Jesus. Like, what did I do with the gifts that he had given me? And did I end up being that angry person, the unforgiving person? Or was I a person that was actually open to what God had in mind? And then I like to reflect on the fact that when Jesus came here, he sure didn't have it easy. And why do I think it would have been easy for me? So I think that, you know, making the decision, and this is one of the principles that they talk about in Retrovi, these four decisions. You need to make the decision to love, the decision to trust, the decision to commit, and the decision to forgive. And when we make our decisions on just our feelings, you know, we're kind of, you know, it reminds me of when I'm babysitting my two-year-old grandson. I mean, he like will go off in this thing and just start crying, and he hasn't learned to work through in a healthy manner. And so
0: decision to love. What were the four?
1: Decision to love. It's not a feeling, you know, it is a decision to love, a decision to trust. Like, good grief, how could I trust him? He, you know, lost all this money or whatever. But you need to decide to give him that trust and, you know, give them respect, essentially. And then it's the decision to commit. Like, I made this promise to you in front of God, and like, I'm sticking with it. But what can I do, you know, to make it better? I'm, you know, not going to white knuckle it like I talked about last time. And then the decision to forgive. And, you know, we have to reflect on how frequently God forgives us. Like, I go to confession pretty much every week.
0: Like, so, can you just start with that first decision to love? And does it lead into the trust, commit, forgive?
1: You're right. I mean, you're so intuitive. It's, yes, of course, they all kind of like fold into one another. Like, when I've made the decision to love, you know, I'm using my brain instead of just my heart, and I'm not licking my wounds after every little thing. I'm looking at my spouse as a child of God. And when I realize that, you know, he created all of us, and, you know, okay, like in the beginning, you know, it was Adam and Eve, right? And things were perfect.

0: you know, kind of like keep her from doing it. And so that's what we're sort of called to do in our relationships now that there's original sin.
1: Yeah. So and Doug, you might be in listen mode and that's just great. But I want to just take this point keeps coming up of just taking a step, and there's work involved, but they're couples that have just gone quiet on each other. At one point, Pete and Carol, you were married singles, but there's no communication happening. And some of you might be listening right now. So what is a kind of natural step? I can think of another couple where he actually has the retrovi dates on his calendar, and I challenged him, like, well, why aren't you proposing them to your wife? Because he was clearly just kind of in optionality mode. But and I know each couple's unique, but for those couples that are just kind of like respectfully silent towards each other, what is a common good next step? And Doug, if you want to jump in, but please, I'll give you the first word here.
2: So, well, you know what, I would say, well, listen, let me just first affirm what Carol was saying about the word decision, right? Yeah. We make decisions, and those decisions that we make say, I'm going to overrule my emotion. So I might be angry, I might be sad, I might be frustrated, disappointed. I'm going to choose, though. I'm going to decide to love you anyway, even though emotionally I want to yell, scream, shout, whatever. So it's the intellect over the emotions, which is the key to being a human being, is that our intellect can be in charge. So, but, you know, right. And any first step, and I think start like that. Say, listen, I want to move towards us getting to a better place. Can we just talk about what that might look like? I think that's a great first step.
1: That's great. Thank you, Doug. Anything to add, Pete or Carol?
0: I would agree with Doug. That's kind of the approach that I take. And then I always say that I want to make sure that it's welcoming. Because, it's like, well, okay, honey, we're going here. I put it on our calendar. Like, that would be a controlling ask. That would not be a welcoming, encouraging ask. And so, just reflecting on the concept that we are married, like while we're married, let's see what we can do to make it better. Don't we want better? There's always hope for something better if we continue to work at it. And if we include God in the equation, it's always going to be better. It might be harder sometimes. It's certainly not easy when we make the decision to present a weekend and we have to drive up to, we drive 6 hours away or something to try and present. It's not easy, but it's fruitful and it's the right thing to do. And when we make the decision to always do the right thing, I think that's your Harry Kramer guest that always says that. Let's just do the next best thing that's right, So that would be my thoughts on it, And then if your friend is not sharing it with his spouse, how is it going to happen? It goes back to the lottery. You got to play to win.
1: Yeah.
3: And, there's always the, when you think about the difficulties in marriage and difficulties in life and things like that, you have to, someone a lot smarter than me, which is a vast majority of the population, said that if the road you're on is easy and smooth, you're probably on the wrong road,
1: Yeah.
3: And, the devil's kind of tricky like that. He'll, when you're going the wrong way and you're, in a life of sin and doing things, he'll take all of the obstacles out of your way and just let you slide down to your own demise, But yeah. When you're struggling to, keep your marriage together and you're struggling to be on the right road and take the high road and do the right things, that's when all those, slip-ups and trips and, wrinkles in the fabric, that's when they all kind of materialize. And, the devil kind of puts those there because he hates marriage and hates that whole premise. And so, of course, like Carol said, there's going to be difficulties and you just have to maintain your ability to navigate them. You don't have to overcome them all, but just keep navigating through them. I think that,
1: well,
3: that
1: Pete,
3: bears a lot of
1: up,
3: fruit.
1: You're bringing up the topic of remembering, and really all of us are bringing up the topic of remembering who we are, how we're made with these, with the intellects. I want to ask you about

0: Well, and first I want to add too, like this is an essential point, like comfort. Like, I'm in a happy marriage, but I also like my comforts, and there's all these little kind of invitations to get sloppy, and that's where we have confession and so forth. But my question is, we have this illusion of comfort and ease. It's just part of being human, and it's certainly part of our culture. But we know from our Lord that life is difficult by its nature. My question is, what are kind of the constants in your personal prayer lives and in your shared prayer lives that you think are at the core of you, staying in the fight, so to speak, joyfully, but staying in the fight?
1: Absolutely, Mass every day. And we try to go together as frequently as possible. But that's not always, something that can happen. But we pray the rosary, and we love Family Rosary across America. And, I learned how to cast it on my TV so that I can watch it and see all the pictures and stuff. And so we do that frequently. So those are some ways that, and then there's always family prayer before a meal and trying to, encourage the rest of our family to do that as well. We always save the amen for our grandson. He's really good. Amen. So those are some simple ways. And then we're working on, our own personal relationship with God and how we can share our defects through retrovi and, hopefully let other people see that it's okay, because when we have shame associated with our problems, then the evil one has his claws in us, and we don't want that to happen. But the one thing that's really interesting is that with retrovi and your friend like found some dates, there's a program going on for that original weekend getaway, like pretty much every weekend. It's around the world. The other thing, as a servant leader, I feel disappointed that we haven't really communicated enough the fact that this is a nonprofit that has a canonical seal of approval. And it's going to be 50 years in 2027. And there's going to be another invitation from, or there is an invitation to meet with the Pope again. This is the third time that I'm aware of that they're being invited for a private audience with the Pope. So he really likes this program as well, or the Holy Father. So it's God behind this. And when we, make this decision that we are each children of God, we're each on this journey, we can be kinder and more gentler with each other.
0: Yeah, and the friend I was just referring to is Jewish. Retrovi is, as you say, like as Doug says, it's like the gold standard. I mean, it's you don't want anything other than the gold standard when you're trying to get your marriage going, or maintain, the beauty in it. We're coming up on time, Pete and Carol. I know helpourmarriage.org is one great place to get help and kind of go deeper in a way that's personal to your unique situation. Is that a good place to go? And anything you would add?
1: That's the best way to do it. We also have an 800 number for people that want to call, but I don't really know it. So sorry about that. I know 888-914-9149.
2: If you go to helpourmarriage.com, you'll get the 800 number.
1: You will. You will. You'll find it. And then you can go to the particular area. The big thing is that if you are in trouble, just find the weekend that actually coordinates with your schedule. In an ideal world, it's in your neighborhood, but it's okay. We've had people that have hopped on a plane to attend the weekend, and then we have online meetings available. We have online post sessions available. We do not do a virtual weekend, so online weekends is not something that has an option, but I don't think that would be fruitful at all to do it online. So.
0: Yeah. Well, Pete and Carol, time is what it is. We've had two callers come in just now, so there's definitely an interest in talking more about this, but time is what it is. So thank you, Pete and Carol Tomaselli. And Retrovi is beautiful. Your testimony is beautiful, but it's much more than your testimony. It's both of you. You are beautiful. So thank you for spending time with us.
3: You're not so bad yourself, Mark.
1: We so appreciate you. You're doing great.
0: Thank you. God bless you, Pete and Carol. And happy Monday. The answer to the question is St. Petersburg, Florida. I'm so grateful to the folks here in St. Petersburg who have joined, who have invited me into their lives. I've got two married sons down here, and our first grandson's going to be baptized on Saturday. So happy Monday. Stick around for Patrick and Cyrus, 888-91.

0: interested in, things I was doing. And I was like, I'm really interested in doing this media, social media sort of stuff, but I'm not really sure how to enter in. And he was like, dude, I have connections in the Catholic world of this social media stuff. And so he was able to connect me with a couple people, but he was helping me because he was like, I want you to do this in the Catholic world, and you want to do this in the Catholic world. And so I'm going to connect you with the right people so that you can do that, and that we can promote our Catholic identity on social media, because there is a need for that, as you guys are doing so well. And so having mentors at the Bush School in particular that not only encourage you to go do it, but also will help you and help provide steps to go about it. He sent the email around the spot to a couple people saying, hey, and organized meetings for me. And I really appreciated that. And it really just made me see how much my professors actually care about me as a student and as a Christian.
1: Professor Widmer loves John Paul Flynn personally. That's awesome. I have no doubt that confession and the sacraments are integral to the counsel you're getting and the direction to go participate in the sacraments, and that's essential. I love hearing what you're saying, because there's I'm going to just call it the practical side of being another Christ, of becoming the saint that you, as you just said, John Paul, are called to be. And maybe we'll talk offline, because, well, it sounds like you're already on the case, but there's just a lot of media out there coming from Planned Parenthood and others, and they speak in a kind of very simplistic language that is lacking reason, but it's simple, and it's persuasive to people. And you're out there saying, okay, well, we've got the truth, and you're actually answering that call in the language, so to speak, in with the tools that everyone's using, and making in some cases some really horrific bad decisions that they'll be that they're going to struggle with for a very long time. So thank you for sharing that. I didn't know what we'd find when we asked that. We only have a little bit of time left. Can you share anything more on this topic of media and actually fighting the culture for life, and in a fashion that appeals to you, that you naturally have gifts for, John Paul?
0: Yeah, no, it's been a really interesting journey. I've been doing it for about 2 years now, of doing particularly Catholic media. And I originally got into it because I've been doing photography, videography, and I was like, I kind of want to try the social media stuff, but I really want to do the Catholic social media. And so sort of tapping into that was the start. But then since then, it's kind of been a journey. It's been a really beautiful journey of creating Catholic content and seeing how a lot of times you'll get hate comments just because it's Catholic. That's the only reason. And people disagree with it, and they get really fired up. And I'm like, but this is the truth. This is what you're missing. And so trying to educate people over social media, sometimes it can be a little difficult because there's so much content that I want to share that these people need to hear about, but you really got to break it up into bite-sized pieces. So I'd say that is the difficult aspect to it. But otherwise, I've seen a lot of graces in my life, and I'm sure there's been countless graces in other people's life through the media that we've been putting out to the world.
1: That's great. Well, let's leave it there, John Paul. Sarah, if you just get John Paul's email, or perhaps we have it through Gabby. John Paul, I want to connect you with someone. If you're not already connected with him, he's your age, and he's also doing the kind of work you're doing, and he's got some really powerful social media as well. He's in the DC area, and I'll just connect you offline. But John Paul Flynn, rising junior at Catholic University of America, God bless you, and thank you for joining us this morning.
0: Thank you so much for having me on. Have a good one.
1: You bet. That was John Paul Flynn, one of the 9 perpetual pilgrims, and you can hear not only in the tenor of what he's saying, but in the what of what he's saying, that God is moving him to draw closer to himself and to be a witness in the world. So thank you, John Paul Flynn, for your courage. We're going to take a break here in a moment, and we're going to pick it up on the other side to talk with a couple of men who are involved in teaching. They've been doing it for many years. They've got some great stuff to share. And I also want to thank all of you. We got to our mark. We got to $3 million, and we're actually exceeded it. So let's take a short break here, Sarah, and we'll pick it up on the other side of the break.
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4: I'm Mary Graham for Relevant Radio News, brought to you by the Knights of Columbus. 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A federal judge has struck down the Trump administration's freeze on immigrant visas from 75 countries, ruling that Secretary of State Marco Rubio lacked the legal authority to order denials for applicants otherwise found eligible to enter the United States. According to Fox News, the State Department enacted the policy in January, suspending immigrant visa issuances to nationals of 75 countries that the department deemed at high risk of becoming dependent on public benefits. Police in New York City are investigating another sewer incident following a viral video on social media.
5: Footage posted on Friday shows three people in overalls and headlamps emerging from a manhole at 32nd Street and 7th Avenue. The person who posted the clip tells NBC News they took the video last Tuesday on August 18th around 4 a.m. A spokesperson for the NYPD said they are looking into the incident. However, no arrests have been made. It comes after videos of people popping out of the sewer made the rounds a few months ago, prompting a separate police probe that found no threat to the public or damage to the sewer system. In New York, I'm Lizzie Radabali.
4: Continuing his catechesis on the Second Vatican Council, Pope Leo said music is a form of prayer in the liturgy.
6: 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It has to fit into the liturgical action.
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7: Faith. 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
1: Sure is. Happy Monday, all y'all. Monday, August 24th, 2026, Feast of St. Bartholomew. And a couple other saints as well. And happy feast day, Sarah Tafoya. Happy feast day to all of you. Like I said, it's Monday. It's August 24th. Some of you are back to school. Some of you are still not quite at the back to school moment. Some of you, of course, are out of school. The guests we're going to be talking with in a little bit here, their school resumes after Labor Day. That's kind of a foreign thought to you, isn't it, Sarah?
10: my one son found out that some schools start after Labor Day, and he was like, "Where do they live? Why don't we live where they live?" He was like, "So felt so cheated that, like, you know, by mid August,
1: like,
10: he's got to get right
1: like
10: back." He's like, "What?"
1: I like this possibility.
10: There's places that do that.
1: I can help you do some home shopping in the New Jersey area here, Sarah, because that's kind of like
10: over.
1: You know, post Labor Day is a thing here. So if you ever want to move to New Jersey,
10: okay. But
1: Illinois,
10: then, do you get out in the middle of June?
1: You do get out. See, like kind of like I third week in June.
10: I think he wants to have his cake and eat it too. He wants to be out by. He wants, you know, the opposite of, you know, from we you know, when you can wear white shoes from Memorial Day to Labor Day. I don't know if people are still doing that. Supposedly that's the rule. He wants to go to school in like just, you know, from Labor Day to Memorial Day. He doesn't want to do anything in June. He wants 3 full months of recovery. So he's trying to maximize here. I don't think that exists. So
1: it sounds like a guy. kind of think it through here. Well, if you want to send him over, you know, just for kind of like a trial academic year, I'll have to talk to my wife.
10: Okay. But, we'll figure it out.
1: We'll see how that goes. Well, when we left off on Friday, Sarah, you know the punchline. For those of you just joining us, the punchline's a good punchline. So we started out last week this time. We were just above that. I think we were at like $100,000 or $200,000. We achieved our goal. So good on you. Good on all of us. We got to our $3 million on Friday in Timmery's show. That airs nightly weekdays at 7 Eastern Time, 6 Central Time. And the pledge total is actually now at $3.1 million because some of you chose to donate over the weekend. Thank you. And in our case, we left off on Friday morning saying, let's get to that goal of $28,000 for that second hour. And we were about at 27 when the clock stopped, you know, when the clock shifted over, but we were still fielding the calls. So we actually got to that goal. We got just over, it was 28 and change. So thank you for your support there. And you know what we're doing here. We're all doing this together. So we are bringing Christ to the world through the media. You've heard me say, I like to say we are bringing the world to Christ, who is the author of this world, through the media. And yeah, it's a real privilege. So thank you to each of you. Thank you to all of you. And Sarah, what about all that?
10: Oh yeah, this, you know, nothing better. First of all, you know, the pledge drive is very fun because, you know, it seems like an insane proposition every 4 months. Yeah, well put, I mean, well if put. You have 3 million, it'd be great, guys. We're, you know, trying to support the fact that we raise that much money in a week is mind-boggling every single time to me. And the number of people that, you know, donate, how sacrificially they give, their testimonies, their prayer intentions, it's fuel for us here who work at Relevant Radio and think, oh, we're just doing a regular job. And it's so much more than that. We're so happy that you partner with us and help us give hope and spread that message of the gospel. It's so awesome. We get fired up. We just get so excited by it.
1: Yes, we do.
10: And it's just overwhelming when you're going throughout the last day and you're thinking, how is this going to happen? And it's just one of those, we have the Jesus I dress in you moments. We have them so often in life. And at Relevant Radio, we go through it every single time we're on these pledge drives because we know it's going to happen. We just don't know how. We don't know when. God's time, right? And so this time went all the way to the last seconds, the last 30 seconds of Timmery's show on that Friday. They announced, yes, we finally did it. And what everyone could do, a little exhale. We did it. Yes. It's very exciting. No matter when it happens, it's always very exciting. But yes, thank you to each and every one of you. Over 12,000 people who said, we'd love to support Relevant Radio. We want to keep giving hope. And for those of you who decided or didn't know and said, oh, well, you know, I still like to give a donation. I like to be part of the pledge party. You can still give that donation. They're still fielding calls at 877-291-0123 or at relevantradio.com or the app, which is crazy but true. They will still take some extras if they, you know, you want to get in. Some people, you know, get that FOMO, your fear of missing. I didn't get to the pledge. If that's you, for some reason, yeah, we'll still let you in.
1: Yeah, I can tell that 877 number's burned in your memory there, Sarah. It's burned in my memory as well. I do know the call-in number, 888-914-9149, but I didn't know it until I just said it, because there was a lot of 877-291-0123. But we are going to be picking up a conversation with a couple of teachers who are veterans, and they're doing something to help other teachers really live out their vocation well. I know many of you listening are teachers. Some of you might have an interest in entering the profession of teachers. So you're going to have this opportunity, 888-914. I said that fast. 888-914-9149. 888-914-9149 to talk with them here in a moment. A couple more thank yous. And I want to mention too a few things here in the news. But on the thank yous, what an incredible group of people we work with. And that's both here inside of Relevant Radio, so to speak, and all of you listening. And then our guests, some of you who are not only listeners, but also guests, Carol and Pete Tomaselli, you've been on a couple times on the show talking about marriage. Thank you for your witness. And Retrovise, specifically the group you work with. Tom Turpak, Thank you, Tom. You came on to talk about the book about your grandmother, Get on the Mercy Train. Beautiful stories in there. You've actually also really introduced us to a couple of guests who we've had on since. So thank you, Tom Turpak. Sam Shepard, you're kicking off. You're leading this program for Ave Maria in Ireland, which is going to be an amazing program that kicks off here. I think it's September 13th in Ireland in a Cistercian monastery. So Sam Shepard, thank you for joining us to talk about that program. And Matt Buonacore, good heart. We talked about your work on Friday. You're our CFO. Thank you for not only being such a good steward here, but for being such a witness. Father Glenn Sedano, Holy Family Farm, talking about giving young men an opportunity to discern their vocation, to work and do the work of God. I'm going to see anyone you want to add there, Sarah?
10: Well, it's always a pleasure to have Suzanne Bilodeau on. And I remember last time she was on, she was talking about, you know, how to manage that anger that sometimes can creep up when comes to raising kids and remembering to love and navigating all of that through parenthood. That's always good to hear. We have that reinforcement. We need that kind of a coaching. And I always love when we have Anthony Gross on. He was talking about that pizza to pew and how they're trying to engage young adults and create a community for people who are in that age range when they can, you know, easily slip away from the church, but to see that there's community, that they get a connection and want to go to Mass, to go to Mass, and then love their faith at the same time. So those two are coming to mind.
1: Yeah, and I liked on Anthony, he had the green sticker, the red sticker at that event for the pizza after the Mass, where it was like, if it was green, you're available, you're interested in talking
10: to
1: other people
10: about people looking to date. Yes, right.
1: People looking to date. And then the red was like, I think he described it as, it's complicated.
10: Yeah.
1: So really, I might be single, but I'm not really kind of in the market right now.
10: Yeah.
1: And then pizza thrown in. There's some other guests, which we'll get to. The one I want to add here is Chris Bell, founder of Good Counsel Homes, and talking about providing homes for women who are in crisis. They're pregnant. The solution is clearly not abortion. The solution is love. And love's not a solution. Love is reality. So Chris, you've been doing this for over 40 years, co-founded Good Counsel Homes with Father Benedict Groeschel, providing homes for moms here in the Metro New York area and down in the Philly area. Wonderful work. Great conversation with you, Chris. And we are praying for you. And of course, your wife, Joan Bell, a great witness to life as well. Couple things in the news. So we'll see what NVIDIA has to say on Wednesday. Of course, an important technology company that's going to report on Wednesday. The market was up on Friday. I liked seeing this bit of news. I mentioned this to you a bit ago, Sarah, but TikTok has actually settled. It's a $400 million settlement. They've actually acknowledged that they violated the Children's Online Privacy Protection Act. And they're not the only ones who's in the crosshairs of not, you know, doing right by our children. Meta's on the receiving end of a $1.4 billion lawsuit initiated by multiple states, New Jersey among them. Other states have initiated other lawsuits against Meta and actually been successful and have already settled. So the money ultimately, of course, is not compensation enough for the harm that's done to our children. But the fact that these suits are going on is certainly a deterrent if you're in a position of leadership at one of these companies to do the things that have harmed our children. So I like seeing that. I'm going to leave it there. When we come back, we're going to be talking to a couple of teachers and husbands, dads. They're in the DC area at a school known as the Heights School. I know the Heights School is familiar to some of you listening. And I want to talk about this new program that they kicked off about 2 years ago. It kind of happened organically. It seems to be kind of like wildfire. So we'll talk more about that on the other side of the break.
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13: Today's saint, the Apostle Bartholomew, has become one of my favorites, maybe because when I was in sixth grade, I chose him for my confirmation name. I didn't know anything about him at that time, but I thought his name was different. Hello, Father James Kubicki here, and I've learned a little more about Bartholomew over the years, mostly because he shows up in the first chapter of John's Gospel. There, he is called by a different name, Nathanael, and the story goes that one day Philip, who had recently begun to follow Jesus, went to get his friend Nathanael, or Bartholomew. He told him, "We have found the one about whom Moses wrote in the law and also the prophets, Jesus, son of Joseph from Nazareth." Bartholomew was not one to mince words. He was a man of integrity who called things as he saw them. He responded, "Can anything good come from Nazareth?" Philip simply said, "Come and see." Jesus saw Bartholomew coming and declared, "Here is a true Israelite. There is no duplicity in him." In other words, Jesus saw his integrity, that he was an honest man who wasn't going to think one thing and then say another. Bartholomew was shocked at this declaration of Jesus and asked, "How do you know me?" Jesus answered quite mysteriously, "Before Philip called you, I saw you under the fig tree." Jesus could see in ways that no ordinary person could see. He could see from far away and could look into people's hearts. He sees you too today. From heaven he sees you and is looking into your heart today. The question you might ask yourself is, what will he see? Am I a person of integrity like Bartholomew?
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15: If somebody told you, okay, would you like to spend your life dedicated to shaping persons so they can be happy, make others happy, and be with God forever? That is a really worthwhile way to spend your life. And no matter what pains and sufferings there may be, they're worth it.
1: Teacher, what can you teach me? That was Alvaro DiVicente, the headmaster of the Heights School in Potomac, Maryland. And the Heights School, as some of you listening know, is doing really tremendous work forming young men. And they've been doing it for decades now. And the folks we're going to talk with here, Tom Steenson and Austin Hatch, have also each themselves been teachers for decades as well. The question at hand, how do you form someone to be a good teacher? 888-914-9149, 888-914-9149. You yourself could be a teacher. You might have your own things you want to share. You might be considering, you might have a son or a daughter who's considering becoming a teacher, has recently entered the profession of teaching, which, as we just said, is such a noble and, yes, demanding profession. That's how it works. Really been looking forward to talking with Tom and Austin, Tom Steenson and Austin Hatch. So good morning, Tom.
16: Good morning. How are you, Mark?
1: I'm doing great. And good morning, Austin.
17: Good morning, Mark. Thanks for having us here.
1: You bet. And you're together, you're there in Potomac, you're in a conference room together. School hasn't started yet, but you're dedicated teachers, and so here you are. Each of you has decades of experience teaching elementary and high school, and just to give our listeners a little flavor, Tom, you've taught fifth grade for 25 years. You teach high school students as well. You've been involved in forming the program that Austin teaches, or one of them. Austin, you began teaching in 1996. You teach ninth grade core, and the program that I was just referring to, Tom helping to form, is the History of Western Thought course. Each of you is also married. You're also dads of large families. So I think it's pretty fair to say you know a thing or two about teens and preteens. Pretty fair?
16: Yeah, that's right. You know, teaching and being a parent are very similar in a lot of ways. And so it's been fortunate for me to have my time as a dad and my teaching career really coincide.
1: It's beautiful. And that was Tom now just now talking?
16: Yeah, that's right. I'm the short one.
1: Well played, Tom. Well, great. And, you know, as you just said, you're deeply familiar with our children's capacity, our own capacity, my capacity, your capacity to look at the world with wonder and desire to learn and in turn learn from. So maybe it'd be good, Austin, if you kick us off and tell us a little bit about this Essentials Workshop. How did this Essentials Workshop get going? How did it begin?
17: So the Teaching Essentials Workshop, we just finished our second cohort. So we started in 2025 in the summertime. We had 15 teaching men come to the high school in Potomac, Maryland for a week of seminars, talks, and a field teaching day. It started out of my friendship with Tom here. So we've been colleagues for decades here at the Heights. And as you mentioned, as teaching men, also raising families, we try to be industrious in the summertime to make ends meet and such. And what we found, because Tom is one of the leads of a very successful, dangerous camp for boys in the summertime. But I was looking for something to say, what have we been kind of gifted and qualified for by our experience in formation that we could offer to others that would be beneficial to them? And so that was kind of the start, was just talking with him over coffee. What could we do with our summer? And then we put together the Teaching Essentials Workshop to share like what our careers have given to us with other people outside of the Heights.
1: That's great. And you mentioned the dangerous danger and encouraging young men to take risks is an important part of any man's formation. How if at all has that played a role in Gen 1, so to speak, that June 25 workshop that the two of you kicked off? And to broaden the question, now Austin, I'll ask you to at least respond first to that, and then Tom, obviously, please chime in. But in addition to that, what were sort of going in expectations that you had, the going in assumptions you had? You touched on a little bit there, Austin, but tell us a little bit more about the going in intention back last summer.
17: It's not a very dangerous workshop, the Teaching Essentials Workshop. There's no slingshots and airsoft guns as there are at danger camp. But it is daring. The gentlemen that we've had in the last 2 years, many of them are going into their first teaching position straight out of undergraduate. Some are changing from one field to another. They've been doing something other than teaching and coming into the teaching field. Others are looking to renew or to kind of deepen their appreciation of the liberal arts and how they bring that into the classroom. So there's something of an embarking on something new that I think we've experienced in starting this initiative, but also the gentlemen who've come to Teaching Essentials Workshop, they're diving in.
1: And
16: I'll add too, Mark, that the idea of daring is a really good one that Austin just hit. You know, St. Thomas tells us that we can have different reactions to the same thing in his Treatise on the Passions. And if there's an arduous good, someone can despair because there's a good thing, but it's hard. Or one can respond with hope and daring, which is to say, there's an arduous good, but it's worth going after because it's good. And again, teaching, like parenting, is really kind of a daring thing. But when you see the great good that can be achieved there, then that can focus one's will and one's heart towards going at it and making it happen. So that's one of the things that we try to do.
1: Yeah, it's great. And you've had an interesting mix. I didn't know the mix of the participants until you just said it, Austin. And in preparing for our conversation, and you'll this will be familiar to you, but there's this council that I think from the first headmaster of the Heights that we're really interested in people who have at least 5 years of experience not teaching, and people who have done things other than teaching. Maybe it's because of what you're talking about there, Tom. They've personally experienced their response to doing something that is arduous. But tell me a little bit about how the reality of having new teachers there, and of course you two are veteran teachers, how did that play out in its own right, given what I just said? And then you also had some teachers who were more established in the profession. So just talk to us a little bit about how that set the table for you to have success in that workshop last summer.
17: So the dynamic, one of the things that I think, so I've taught in several different settings. Some of the guys, Tom has taught entirely at the Heights. So his professional formation is pristine, right? But mine's a little more mixed. But one of the things that really struck me when I first came to the Heights was the collegiality of the faculty. So time spent with each other in friendship, in leisure, you know, whether it's lawn games during a workshop or mass together or a day where we go on a field trip with a retired teacher. These were really formative. You start to see each other not just as office mates or the guy who teaches next door, but they're interesting characters, and a lot of friendships form. So one of the things that we wanted to provide the guys, even if it was very brief, just a week, was that sense of collegiality. They're coming from different settings. We've had some groups come from, you know, two guys come from the same school this year as well as last year. And so they were working on their friendship, but they maybe there aren't as many male teachers at that particular school. So a kind of sense of collegiality in that sense, male friendship. But that takes time. And so we built in meals together. So we eat breakfast together. We have lunch together and try to change up who sits with whom. So we're getting to know each other. And then lots of seminar. So there are, you know, in the basic outline of the workshop, there are two talks. Tom gives one and I give one each day. But there's always a healthy chunk that's devoted to a roundtable conversation amongst peers with a text that's really rich. And they vary. So my friend Tom Steenson here has already referred to St. Thomas. So St. Thomas Aquinas attends Teaching Essentials Workshop. But so does G.K. Chesterton and his essay on cheese, which if you haven't read, it's a fabulously entertaining brief essay.
1: I have not.
17: Yeah, so I'll plug Chesterton on cheese. But short stories or fairy tales might make up the experience of a seminar, or one of the questions from the Summa might make up one of the discussions from a seminar. And that kind of it draws on each of us is a student before this wise and beautiful text. And so it kind of levels the playing field, but also allows the more experienced guys to kind of become our fellow faculty at the workshop.
1: Hmm. Beautiful. And you can just hear the repartee, the friendship between the two of you, and the kind of droll and kind of jabbing. It's just you can just get a little flavor for the Heights just listening to the two of you here. So it sounds like you went into it not quite knowing what to expect, but with some clear principles. How did you come out? The collegiality is, I mean, as you say, it's essential. How did you come out last summer? And then you just had it again here in June of this year, and I know there's a convivium on the horizon for November, but how did last summer influence this summer, I think is the question.
16: Yeah, that's a good question. Thank you, Mark. You know, it was interesting. It was really Austin's brainchild to have the Teaching Essentials workshop. And when he planned it out, I was astounded to see, because I'm a sanguine and so these things don't happen for me, I was astounded to see that his plan really worked out in the way that we had thought. Coming to the end of the week, then we saw that we were able to give the men who came a lot of good things in that shared time together. We really kept a lot of the same seminar readings and the schedule through the workshop for this summer. That's to say, we kind of ran it back because we saw that it had worked so well. It was very heartening to see the really good men who came out to be a part of the workshop. And some of those, you know, some of them come back then for other things, as you had mentioned, the convivium, which we have coming this November, November 11 to 13 here at the Heights. And so, yeah, we make these contacts with these men to help camaraderie and develop friendships. And then it continues on. We even just got an email individually, each of us, from Japan last night, because there was another veteran teacher who had come teaching at a school there in Japan for our workshop this summer, and he reached out to let us know he had started his school year and was wishing us the best. So it's a really great thing that we can have this friendship with the men and be able to share some of the good that we've received with them.
1: Beautiful. And Austin, are you melancholic? You're obviously not sanguine, but what are you?
17: Yeah, I'm probably a pretty healthy, phlegmatic, melancholic combination, yeah.
16: I can answer for Austin if we need.
1: That's great. I'm a melancholic with, I think it's the phlegmatic, which is the second one. So sounds like we need you in the room, Tom, if Austin and I are going to really have a good time. So this is great. And I want to now take us to I'll call it the Socratic method versus instructing. It sounds like in the actual workshops themselves, these last two summers, it's highly Socratic. You use the phrase draws us on each of us as a student, and then from there we see the kind of faculty, so to speak, emerge. Is that a fair characterization? Is there any instruction in these workshops?
16: Yeah, there's a healthy bit of both. You're right. I think one of the more, besides the meals, one of the more enjoyable parts of the workshop is the seminar when all of us are sitting around the table and reading a text together. And as y'all have already noted, you know, there's kind of the teacher himself is the author of the text. And so that gives all of us a chance to be a student in a way, because Austin and I are both trained in the seminar and discussion method in our undergraduate days or graduate days. But then we also have time for, as it were, lectures here with the workshop, because Austin and I, each with a certain wealth of experience, which finally so many guys here at the Heights have, you know, we're able to give a specific talk on a topic, say, of order and discipline in the classroom, or teaching and coaching and writing. But even there, it's still, in a way, amongst peers. So if we can lean on other veteran teachers in the room to answer some of the questions and let it be something that the new guys are very happy to get, but all of us can share our experience together.
1: Anything you want to add to that, Austin?
17: I would just add, so we do mix modes, and so we one and maybe for me the most fun is the seminar. So that Socratic method, or maybe it's even less Socratic because it's Socrates gets half the lines in most of the dialogues. So we try to share the microphone a little more than Socrates does. But we also talk directly about writing instruction or public speaking instruction. And so there, a lecture about modes of engaging students in supervised practice, right? How do you help a young student align their math so that they can see their own error or that kind of thing? And then we also, so then with the lectures, you're kind of giving an example of how to give a lecture in the class. But then that field teaching day, so each year we've invited a colleague to take us on a field trip. So we get to gas up a van and pile everybody in, and we're very close to Washington, D.C. So both years we actually took our teacher students on a field trip, and you might not know where to park. So that's a good thing for a young teacher to realize, like, things are going to go wrong. Or you got to find a place to grab lunch, or it's going to rain. But so one visit was to the National Archives, even though this was last summer, we were anticipating the 250th anniversary. This year, we were also down on the Capitol looking at the art on the exterior of the Capitol building and the Supreme Court, and just seeing what tales are told to the citizens as they and to the lawmakers and the judiciary as they go in and out of their place of work. Our friend Dr. Matthew Meehan, who's a longtime Heights teacher but now a Hillsdale professor at the Kirby Center there in D.C., he was our field trip teacher, and then it kind of becomes a laboratory. So then we come back to the Heights and take some notes on how do you teach in the field, how do you teach in the rain, how do you teach when you've got 15 students around you on a street corner, and maybe what you have to say is interesting enough that now you have a couple of families who are just passing by and they've stopped to listen in as well. So while we are big proponents of the seminar, the Teaching Essentials Workshop mixes modes so that guys get an experience of and some direct instruction in some successful ways to do all those different things.
1: Beautiful. Let's take a short break here. Tom Steenson and Austin Hatch, you're both teachers at the Heights School, and you're also helping form other teachers of young men as well through your Teaching Essentials Workshop. And I'd like to be at one of those street corners. So stick around here, and we'll pick it up here on the other side of the break.
18: The bottom line, ladies and gentlemen, pro-lifers are a people of persevering faith in God through prayer and fasting. We will bear any burden. We will endure any attack. We know that the cruel injustice of abortion need not be forever. We have hope, and we have just begun.
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20: Hello, this is Bishop Joe Hannafeld to the Diocese of Grand Island, Nebraska. 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Remember, O most gracious Virgin Mary, that never was it known that anyone who fled to thy protection, implored thy help, or sought thy intercession was left unaided. Inspired with this confidence, I fly to thee, O Virgin of Virgins, my Mother. 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O Mother of the Word Incarnate, despise not my petitions, but in thy mercy herein answer me. 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
0: 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You are the best, Drew Mariani. May God bless you, my brother.
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1: 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I recently completed a couple of master's in education courses at the college and can't say enough good things about them.
23: Up in the morning and out to school. 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
1: Sarah knows how to pick them, and we're talking with Tom Steenson and Austin Hatch, both teachers at the Heights School, both initiated through friendship, the foundation of it all, the Teaching Essentials Workshop, which is 2 years going. Now there's a convivium coming up here in November, and it's all about the question of how do you form someone to become a good teacher. So Tom and Austin, you probably heard that kind of lead in from Christendom College. That was me reading it. I took a couple of master's classes there back in the spring in the area of teaching. And as I was listening to you, Austin, I was like, what's his name again? It was Xenophon. I was remembering the dialogue attributed to Xenophon, who's playing the role of Socrates with this other person. And there's just something very compelling about teaching. Another one that comes to mind is St. Augustine with Deodatus. There's just something very compelling. Like, I'm not a professional teacher, but I took these courses because they seem to be a natural thing for me to do. My question for really both of you, and jump in first, whoever you wish, but what do you know to be even more true today about teaching? And of course, your fathers, and this pertains to the many of us who don't actually have classrooms per se. What do you know to be even more true today than you believed 25 or 30 years ago when you began entering the profession of teaching?
16: Yeah, thanks, Mark. I'll jump in first. One thing is that teachers really engage in the long game. That is to say, you think of the work that you're doing within the school year, and certainly you should, because a teacher needs to have things planned ahead of time. But a lot of the fruit that's born from the teacher's work comes not necessarily during the school year, but after. Whether it's a student who, you know, did all right in your class back in the day, but then a few years later they finally get it together, or whether it's the friendship that you keep up with former students who then, you know, come back to visit on their fall break. We didn't have a fall break when I was in college, but now they have this thing called fall break, and the students come back to visit, and they want to see us and speak to us. Some of the students that we've taught become friends of ours. They're grown men now who have their own families. I taught Elias Nagley in the fifth grade, and now he's a father of three or four girls, and he's a teacher here as well. So you see that a lot of the good that you do as a teacher, it's, again, very similar to being a mom or a dad, is not just bearing fruit in the moment, but you have to be patient and wait for nature and God's grace finally to help things come to be born even more down the road.
1: Beautiful. You reminded me of my high school teacher, Mr. Steinkamp. I'm so grateful to him. Anything you would want to add there, Austin? And we do have a caller here, but anything you want to add there, Austin?
17: I'll just say 30 years ago, I really enjoyed the subject matter. I was teaching literature right out of college, and I really enjoyed the students. And when you ask the question, what do you see as truer today than 30 years ago, it's a lesson I learned from St. Jose Maria, founder of Opus Dei and patron of the Heights School. I don't know in which of his writings it appears, But when you think of schools, you think of three groups in this order, and this turned things on, or turned me upside down. That is, first you think of the parents, second you think of the teachers, and third you think of the students. And as a rookie teacher, I was definitely thinking of the students because they were in front of me every day, and I was thinking of the subject matter and how to deliver it to them in a way that was engaging. But over the years, I've learned that the real starting point of the relationship is the relationship with the parents who've chosen that school for the good of their students. And then interesting that the second group is the teachers, right? And that collegiality and that formation, that the teachers be people of prayer, that the teachers be people who are trying to grow in virtue, which means apologizing a lot because you're going to come up short, that all the attention to those two groups, that's what benefits the students most. So that's what I would say I see as truer today than what I thought back in the 90s.
1: That's awesome. And it's actually radical. I love my seven children, but they need, and and I know I'm not a perfect dad, so children by their nature, you didn't say it this way, and I don't want to, I'll speak for myself, but children by their nature need leadership. They need examples. And the actual psychological research shows that a lot of the a lot of what children are looking for is the love between mom and dad more than the actual, you know, the mom. They need the mom, they need the dad, but they're looking for that third person, and that's where they get the security. And of course that third person is God himself. So you're thank you, Austin. We've got a caller here who's up rather early. Len is in Anaheim, California. And Len, just because of the nature of time, I would just ask you to keep your comment brief, but I'm very glad you can join us here this morning. So Len in Anaheim, California.
4: Hey, gentlemen, I just want to say thank you. You know, today's Nathaniel, the feast day of St. Bartholomew. My Nathaniel is actually a Chesterton headmaster. He's one of 11, and he was homeschooled. And what I really share with you guys, is, and I, bottom of my heart, you know, you guys are teaching the teachers, just like our great master, you know, Jesus of Nazareth. Yes, that's early in the morning here in California. But gentlemen, I just want to encourage you to really keep it up. All, you know, all parents homeschool from birth, but it takes good people like you guys who are running to the high school. And I think this gets missed after years of DREs and raising the, you know, 40 years of homeschooling. We're down to three, and I tell you, there's such a need today for what you've been talking about. The Socratic method is anathema to the, you know, the Dewey role secular system, and you're doing it excellent. I mean, you're doing it in an amazing way. Nate actually graduated from Thomas Aquinas out here at TAC, and like a lot of kids today that do that, that choose a, you know, a solid good Catholic college, it's so important that they get that prep work, like what you guys are doing at the Heights. And I just want to be a compliment to you guys for that. Yeah, I talk too much. You're right, Mark. And you are a good father, Mark. Don't ever underestimate that.
1: Well, thank you, Len. I can see our friendship is growing because we're talking honestly with each other. And I'm glad you talked not too much here with Tom and Austin. So Tom or Austin, would you like to add anything to that?
16: Yeah, thank you. Len, thank you for calling in. And I'm a graduate of Thomas Aquinas College in California as well. So I just want to give a little shout out to TAC on the West Coast.
17: You sent some children there too, right, Tom?
16: Yeah, one of my daughters had graduated from there, and she's teaching now for her first year in Denver. And I've got two sons who have arrived as for their freshman and sophomore years. So, and yeah, the encouragement, Len, is very appreciated because, you know, that one of the reasons that we have the Teaching Essentials Workshop or the Convivium here at the Heights and a lot of the other outreaches that we have as well for parents and for other teachers is, again, because these things are hard and they're difficult. And as Austin had mentioned, we certainly need a lot of good men in the world of teaching because you know, half of the students in the school are boys, and they need good men after their dads to whom to look up. And, you know, those guys are out there in any given school, Len's son being the headmaster at a Chesterton Academy. It's very helpful for the boys to have good men to see in front of them. And yet, you know, teaching is hard. It's hard to make

0: working at their schools, then we're very glad that, we can, you know, help them stick through in the thick and thin of things.
1: And Len, well, go ahead, Len. You were going to say something?
2: Oh, I was going to follow up. This is Austin.
1: Oh, that was Austin. Okay, great.
2: Len,
1: Austin,
2: just to say, I also have a Nathaniel who celebrates his name day today, my youngest son. So shout out to him. But the homeschooling observation, both Tom and I have wives who have homeschooled children. And so this is, as Len said, everybody's homeschooling from birth. And then for how long you're doing it, it varies. And my wife has retired from homeschooling several times. One of the times everybody started homeschooling in 2019, but now she's actually retired, and at much professional sacrifice, she's provided that basis to the kids. But their tutelage, Tom's wife Melissa, my wife Elizabeth, their input to us helps to shape our teaching, but also our Teaching Essentials workshop. They're both fans of Maria Montessori, so there's a lot of Aristotle, there's a lot of Plato, there's a lot of Maria Montessori, there's a lot of Chesterton, and there's a lot of great influences, and a lot of great initiatives throughout the country, the Chesterton schools being one of those, but it's very encouraging. And on that, just my last point on this, that point of encouragement, one of the early teachers at the Heights, Jim Stenson, I stole this line from him. Parenting, and I think we could expand the comment to teaching, is really hard work. Parents need encouragement, so good job. Keep it up, parents. And the other is that parents can think in terms of short-term goals, and they sometimes need to be invited to raise their eyes to longer or more distant horizons. College is a short-term goal, right? It's quickly in the rear-view mirror. But what kind of grandparent will this child become if they have married life in their future, or maybe they have a religious vocation in their future? But thinking, you know, what are the habits this year in English class or math class that are going to help this person in his or her 70s just to be such a delightful person to be around and a witness to God's love? That's kind of the mixture there.
1: Well, Len, thank you too for your encouragement. You've been encouraging our work here, Sarah's and mine and Gabby's, since the get-go. So thank you too from me personally for your encouragement. You're also a great dad, so thank you for your example. And you mentioned Jim Stenson. I remember him giving my wife and me a box of chocolates over dinner probably 20 years ago. And we were young parents at the time. So I still remember that small gesture, and I'm glad you brought it to mind here, Austin. So Jim Stenson, thank you. We've got a little bit of time here, but not much. And it's clear, it's very clear that friendship is foundational to all of our work. It's foundational to who we are. It actually precedes the work. Talk a little bit about friendship and the convivium. I don't even know. The convivium's coming up here in November. I don't know if it's the first annual one of them, but it seems to be, you know, by the name itself and the things you've said, absolutely about friendship. But talk to us a little bit about what the convivium is and the role of friendship in teaching.
0: Yeah, thank you, Mark. This is, I don't know, maybe the third convivium or so, and again, the 11th to 13th of November this fall. And the particular theme that they've set for it this year is friendship. So it's a chance for a lot of guys to come out. This one is particularly for teaching men or men interested in pursuing a teaching vocation or profession. So it's 2.5 days long, and that gives us, again, as men, time to eat meals together, which guys love to do. We have some classroom observations here at the school, but we also have lectures and talks and breakout sessions off-site. With the desire one more time for

0: for us to provide formation for these men, but also to provide opportunities for developing friendships and relationships to evolve. I got to be a good TAC-er and mention Aristotle at least once. So when Aristotle talks about friendship, he defines it generally as a mutual willing of the good between persons. And, you know, that's really what it is that we try to do when we teach, not only, having a friendship, at least willing the good for our students. There's kind of an imbalance there, obviously, because we're not peers in the same way. But the friendships that we have with the families, with the moms and dads of the students that we teach, and the friendships that we have amongst the faculty as well. And so the convivium gives us a chance to have a lot of guys get together and try to help this year particularly learn what friendship is all about and how it's one of, as Aristotle says, one of the essential elements of human life.
1: Beautiful. Anything you want to add there, Austin?
2: One of the teaching essentials talks is just about the origin and end of teaching, and you've made mention to this already, Mark, but as the beginning of our teaching and the goal towards which it is oriented, there's an image, because some of our approach to teaching also goes back to St. Thomas More, different humanists, but there's a famous image, the caduceus, and it's this staff on which a dove is alighted, intertwined with two serpents, and the serpents are crowned, and wise as serpents, innocent as doves is one of the mottos on the image. But the two left hands hold the staff, so it's not, the project is not one person's project, right? But it's the two left hands symbolizing friendship as kind of the base, and either one of them or both of them could destroy the thing and disturb the thing, so they have to sustain that effort. So that's kind of a fun image of that. And I gave a talk at one convivium talking about the end of our teaching being perhaps growing into friendship with our students, which sometimes happens. But I also heard a better talk from Professor Cutterback at Christendom, as you mentioned, who said, you know, maybe we don't get to have that friendship with our student or even with one of the teachers that we share the conference with. But we're helping that student to grow in virtue that enables them to be the kind of person who can have a deep friendship. And I think Professor Cutterback was thinking probably of two, one being that radical friendship of marriage, to be becoming that kind of person. And then the other, of course, that friendship with God.
1: Well, that's a beautiful way to wrap us. We are up on time. Tom Steenson and Austin Hatch, teaching at the Heights School. If you want to find out about the Convivium or Heights in general, it's heightsforum.org. Tom and Austin, I look forward to actually breaking bread with you, and I hope you have a great week or so in the walk to the new school year.
0: Okay, thank you very much.
2: Thank you, Mark.
1: You bet. You bet, Tom. You bet, Austin. God bless each of you. Thank you, Len. Thank you, all of you. Thank you, Sarah. And thank you, all of you. We made our $3 million goal. We're at $3.1 million, bringing Christ to the world through the media. 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
5: 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President Trump is blaming Canada for trade tensions between the two countries. In a post on Truth Social early Sunday, the president wrote that Canada wants the benefits of being a state without being one, adding that the country has charged farmers massive amounts of tariffs for many years. This comes after U.S. tariffs against a wide range of Canadian goods went into effect on Saturday after negotiations for both sides failed to reach an agreement. The Los Angeles City Council has approved a resolution to remove a dozen anti-camping zones in the Hollywood area. Mark Mayfield fills us in.
6: The item was introduced by Councilman Hugo Soto Martinez. It appears to be the first time the city has withdrawn a designation that bars homeless people from sleeping or camping in sensitive locations. Council members Tracy Park, Monica Rodriguez, and Imelda Padilla opposed the matter. Curran Price and John Lee were absent during the vote. I'm Mark Mayfield.
5: Evacuations have been ordered in Reno, Nevada, as a fast-moving wildfire threatens the northern part of the city. Around 42,000 people have been ordered out because of the Hawk Fire, a blaze that is 0% contained that has burned 15,000 acres since starting Saturday. Another 45,000 people have been told to get ready to evacuate. Pope Leo is calling for international action to deal with the ongoing Ebola outbreak in the Democratic Republic of the Congo. During his weekly Sunday prayer, the pontiff urged the international community to respond to the outbreak in a way that also involves local communities in prevention efforts. The outbreak has claimed over 2,500 lives. It's the country's 17th Ebola epidemic and its largest in terms of confirmed cases. Keeping you connected with the church and the world 24 hours a day. And on the web at relevantradio.com, I'm Mary Graham for listener-supported Relevant Radio.
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12: Hello and good morning. Welcome back to the Patrick Madrid Show. And great news, well, two types of great news. 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So thank you to all 12,302 of you who participated in last week's pledge drive. 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But we're going to hold the door open for today, at least, if you want to make a pledge today. 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Thank you for your generosity. Continuing now with my agenda, which does include your phone calls, by the way, so please don't be shy. Call 888-914-9149. That's the number to call to be on the air. 888-914-9149. Let's start with an email from Jordan in Florida. And he says, I often find myself complaining about the contemporary music at the parishes near where I live. I was thinking that maybe instead of only complaining, I should learn the piano with hopes of learning the organ someday so I can possibly offer my services to the church in that way. Do you know how difficult it would be to do this? Also, are music directors willing to teach someone? I'm referring specifically to the organ, as I have a piano and I can learn that at home. Well, a couple thoughts. Number one, that's great that you have that can-do attitude. And naturally, if you're not satisfied with the quality of the music at the parish, then if you want to be part of the solution to that, I think that's great. So first of all, I'll give you two thumbs up and a snap of the fingers for your attitude. The second thing would be more by way of just thinking about, even if you become a virtuoso on the piano, if the parish that you attend is entrenched in that sort of contemporary music mindset, even if you are really proficient at the piano, I don't know whether that in itself would change the culture, the musical culture at the parish. That, I think, would be worth your investigating. Not because, you know, it would change your mind about learning the piano. I mean, I think it's a good thing to do unto itself. It's an investment in your own mind, in your own talents and abilities. It's always going to be a good thing for its own sake, even if you can't apply it in a situation like that. But I would at least inquire to say, you know, is there any, I don't know, any openness, willingness to do other kinds of music besides this kind of music? And you may be happily surprised to find that they say, well, gosh, we would, if only we had a good piano player, a good organ player. Gosh, we sure would, but we don't have a good organ player. And that, of course, would fit your desire. But they may say, no, we like this. We're going to stick with this. So that's something I would check into. Now, as far as things like music directors, that's on a case-by-case basis. So I would say just investigate and see what you can find out. But I do think it's good that you'd like to do something to serve God's people along those lines. So go for it. 888-914-9149. Here's a note from Sylvia. Good morning, she says. I just want your advice. I stayed away from my sister for 9 months because of her making up lies about my husband and I, and constantly insulting me when I'd go to confession. I told the priest I had not spoken to her for 9 months, but I didn't tell him why. And he says, I didn't mention that when I do speak to her, or did speak to her, I forgive her and I love her, but she continues to say these things about me and may have always been jealous of my husband and me, but I don't know. And why everybody gets divorced in the family. So she says, just reading here, I've really tried to have a relationship, but I can't forgive them both, and I pray for them. Am I commit? Here's the question. I had to find it, but here it is. Am I committing a sin? I need to know. Thank you. And she says, the priest told me to reach out to her, and that's why I did, and the insult started again. So I blocked her. Yeah, I don't know. I really don't know what to say other than do the best you can. You know, you're not obligated to take a verbal beating from even a close family member like that. You don't have to be a punching bag. Some people, they're okay with it, and they just, out of the kindness of their hearts, they put up with that kind of behavior, but you don't have to do that. Now, are you committing a sin? I mean, it's not for me to say. I'm not the, you know, the relationship police. But no, I don't think you're committing a sin. You said in your email, you pray for her, you hope the best for her, you forgive her, you sort of checked all those boxes. But whenever you're in contact with her, she's abusive to you. You don't have to put up with that. Now, I'm not suggesting that you cut off all contact or that you, she's dead to you attitude or anything like that. There's some people, they take it too far. The victim mentality that reigns in this country and the, you know, the culture of therapy in which many people, they think, well, anybody I don't like is a narcissist. And if I'm feeling bad about the relationship, it's the other person's fault and they're narcissists and I have to set boundaries and I have to cut people off. And I have no contact with them. I definitely do not endorse that. That's not a Christian way of going about it. Even though you may see some Christians out there spouting that ideology, I certainly do not buy into it, especially when it comes to parents and their children or children and their parents, that kind of thing. But in this case, I'm not recommending that you treat her in that way at all. But if you have to take periodic breaks, and it's just like, you know, for your own sanity, you're not going to be interacting with her, I don't see a problem with that. I certainly don't see anything sinful in that. Whereas, just on the side here, and I thank you for your email, Sylvia, I will just throw this in. I do indeed see the presence of sinfulness in the mindset or the ideology that says to have no contact with your parents because you don't like how they're acting, or you object to some opinion they have or some position that they hold. I do see, which is not Sylvia's email question, but I do see definitely plenty of room for people falling into serious sin by cutting off their parents, cutting off their grandparents, or cutting off their children, which I don't think is quite as prevalent. I think it's far more prevalent, especially because of all the YouTube gurus out there and the people who have platforms, and they can sway gullible people into thinking that it's a great idea to cut your parents off. It's a terrible idea. Now, there are details, of course, that can modify how you might interact with your parents, and there are always, of course, situations where maybe there's a parent who's out of control doing horrible things, illegal things, that kind of thing. So it's not that absolutely never should it be done, but we live in a culture now, the culture of therapy, in which people are, especially by these online gurus, being told that it's a good idea, and you have to set your boundaries, and you have to eliminate people from your life who are quote-unquote toxic. Because why? Because they're narcissists. That's such a way overused term now. Anybody I don't like is a narcissist. At least that's how it comes across to me when I see some of these things on social media. So that's a topic for another time, and I would be happy to dig into that. I know it's a source of pain for many of you parents out there because you have to deal with situations like this because your grown child saw a YouTube video where somebody said, you should cut off your parents because they're narcissists. So, yeah, so real problem, and maybe at some point we'll take that one up. 888-914-9149. This is from Jan. She says, I've only been Catholic for a few years as an adult, but several times I've attended different churches with my husband, and I've given priests gifts of money and Christmas cards or food or care packages or contributed to meals when they were sick. But not once have I ever received a thank you from any of them, except for one priest, one time. Some of these priests are not in a large parish, so isn't it considered rude not to thank somebody because they are, if they are in persona Christi, it seems that that is what Jesus would do. It leaves us feeling a little detached, to say the least, and not likely to do it again. We, of course, like our priests, but manners would sure be nice to see once in a while, and a thank you is a good place to start. Just wondering if this is common practice. No, I don't think it is common. I found it very disillusioning for the first time that it happened, and yet it continues. Well, I can understand why you'd be irked by that, Jan, or why you'd be crestfallen if you're not receiving a thank you in some form for a kindness that you've done, like giving money as a gift or giving food or something like that. What I would suggest here is to take it in stride, number one, and although in days gone by, times gone by, maybe before our time, it was far more common that people would write a thank you note. We've become a very casual culture, if you ask me. And a lot of it's, you know, you can see it in many different ways. You can see it at the airport when you go to get on a plane to fly somewhere. And just look at how slovenly some people are dressed.
13: Yes, that's true.
12: Yoga pants, speaking of which, flip-flops, t-shirts. Because I used to do quite a bit of flying during my public speaking days, from which I've retired, but I saw just about anything you could possibly see flying on commercial airlines, people in pajamas. A couple of times I saw people wearing slippers, like bedroom slippers, not actual shoes, but slippers. Not often, but I saw it. I remember one dude, I'll never forget this, and I'll get back. Don't worry, I'm leaving a popcorn trail. I know exactly where I'm going with this. But I can't help reminisce. I remember one guy, he must have been like Mr. Corporate Executive or something like that. And he was traveling home on a Sunday, as I was too, from wherever I was speaking that weekend. And this dude had on his blue blazer, with a button-up shirt, no tie though. He's wearing shorts, and he was bare-legged down to his loafers with no socks. I guess that was his way of saying, I'm off the clock now. I'm wearing loafers with no socks, and I'm wearing shorts. But it was so weird because he still had his blue blazer. Now, you may say, well, that's probably all he packed. Okay, whatever. It just looked weird to me.
14: Maybe he's from Bermuda?
12: I've been to Bermuda. What about Bermuda?
14: Don't they wear jackets and shorts?
12: Oh, you know, I don't know.
14: I don't know.
12: I was probably paying more attention to the delicious food and the beach. Oh, actually, no, I take that back. I've never been to Bermuda. I was thinking of the Bahamas for a minute. Oh, you're talking about Bermuda shorts.
14: Right. I'm just being silly.
12: I had to. This is Monday morning.
14: When we dress, there's something about dressing for success, right? And dressing to play the part that you're playing.
12: Yeah.
14: But isn't there also something about you dress nice for other people? So when you leave your house to go to grocery shopping, whatever, you shouldn't be wearing pajamas because it's actually disrespectful. Even though it's comfortable for you, it's kind of disrespectful to
12: totally agree.
14: Our society.
12: I totally agree. Yeah, I'm not trying to cut you off there, Cyrus.
14: No, that's it. You should do it for yourself because you will actually, if you put pants on and instead of wearing pajamas out of the house, you'll actually feel better about yourself. But it's also a sign of respect.
12: You speaking from experience here, or what are you
14: I've
12: saying?
14: I've dabbled in wearing the
12: You've
14: sweatpants.
12: Gone both directions, I've and tried, you like I've, the pants.
14: And I like wearing proper clothes for proper situations. It's good to be. I'm an example for my children, for one thing. But I also, it makes me feel better. I play my part better when I'm dressing the part.
12: So you're just acting when you go out of the house. It's all an act.
14: It's all masks.
12: Yeah.
14: I have many masks.
12: I do agree. By the way, so I want to finish my thought, then I want to come back to you, Cyrus. I have something for you.
14: Oh, you don't have to.
12: Yeah. Oh, trust me, I will. So, Jan, that's what I would say. Take it in stride as best you can. Maybe you can, you know, maybe not be quite so lavish. I don't know if you're being lavish or not. Gifts of money. Food is always a good thing. Nancy and I like to ply the Dominican friars who live in the community that serves our parish. We like to ply them with food, but I think everybody plies them with food. Very few Dominican friars are thin. That's what I've noticed. There are some, usually the younger guys, but give them 10 years and they typically will grow to typical, normal Dominican proportions. So that's what I would say. Take it in stride. Do the best you can. I would say, no, it's not a common practice. And offer it up. You know, that old saying goes a long way. Offer it up. Sometimes the best intentions and the kindnesses that you do are not returned with gratitude. And that's a way to do a little penance. Offer it up to the Lord. Thank you. But don't stop being generous. I'm sure you won't be. All right, Cyrus, back to you. I was thinking about you over the weekend for this reason. Oh, you're going to love this. There, I found a new YouTube channel. I like to watch certain YouTube channels that get into topics of interest for me. And Nancy and I typically will have some of the same interests. So we don't watch network television. We don't bother with any of that stuff. But we do have probably 20 different YouTube channels that we will browse through. I found a new one, and I thought of you when I saw it. Write this down, because I'd like to know what you think. It's called Yee-Yee, Y-E-E, the next word, Y-E-E. And it's a guy, I don't know how old he is. He looks like he might be in his late 20s, maybe 30, hard to tell.
14: Isn't that Kanye West?
12: No. And he looks to be ex-military. He looks like he might have been, could have been, a Navy SEAL or some kind of special operator, but he's just this guy, and he does every episode. He does something different where he will shoot different caliber guns, starting with a 22 all the way up to a. He goes past the AR and he goes up to, I forget what the final one. It's like kind of like a military sniper rifle, but every episode it will be a different set of barriers that the bullets have to go through. Last night we watched one that had pillows, just like feather pillows. How many feather pillows can the bullet go through? Another time it might be doors. Another time it might be frying pans. Another time it might be whatever. And it's, I know it sounds crazy. You should try it though. It's actually very interesting. And you learn something about ballistics. Not that I need to know much about ballistics.
14: I should try shooting pillows or watching the video.
12: I would watch
14: the video. Let's start with the video.
12: Okay. Yeah. Before you take up a firearm and start shooting. But there, he has a sidekick named Zach, whom you never actually see, but he's talking to Zach back and forth the whole time. And I don't want to give anything away, but when I'm watching this, and Nancy and I, she kind of agreed with me, I said, this reminds me of how I interact with Cyrus on the program. So when I'm watching this video and he's interacting with Zach, so Cyrus, you're the Zach of that YouTube channel.
14: Okay.
12: I'm the Yee-Yee of that YouTube channel. I don't know anything about this guy, but he's kind of funny. Probably, you know, ex-Green Beret or whatever, but he's young. He's not a grizzled veteran or anything. But just watch it sometime, Yee-Yee, and tell me, do you think I'm wrong or right that his interaction with Zach is reminiscent of our interactions?
14: All right. I have some homework.
12: Yeah. I'd like to know what you think. 888-914-9149. Let's go to Joshua in Albuquerque. Hello, Joshua.
15: Good morning, Patrick. Yeah. Muchas enchiladas.
12: Muchas enchiladas, señor.
15: With two fried eggs on top.
12: Yeah, and, okay. I can work with that. I like red sauce and lots of cheese. But so what's on your mind this morning?
15: I was calling to see what you thought about me applying to be the director of religious education at my church parish. It's been open for a while, and I was wondering if only the ordained and the professed are supposed to do that, and also knowing me, what I've called about and talked about, if you thought I would be a good candidate to be a director of religious education.
12: Mm. You know, I couldn't honestly say because I don't really know you other than our occasional conversations on the radio. But how is your, uh-huh. And I'm not asking for any details, okay? So please don't offer any. But I'll put it this way. Is your moral life in good order? Are you living a life on the straight and narrow and receiving the sacraments and staying away from bad things? And that's not a question I'm asking you to answer, but that'd be a question you would need to answer for your own self, because your house would have to be in good order in that area and for some period of time to show stability so that you would be prepared and capable of imparting the faith. The Bible says that those who teach the faith are held to a more strict accounting. So if you wanted to teach the faith to others, that's a good thing to do, but you will be held to a stricter accounting when it comes to your own judgment. But my thought, first of all, would be ask yourself if your own house is in good order first. And then when you think that it is, and you've had some time, I mean, by time, I mean a good year or more, 2 years maybe, of stability so that you know that you're on track and you're staying on track by God's grace. Maybe you're at that point now, maybe you're not. But once you get to that point, then I would start investigating and finding out, well, like, what qualifications would I need to have? Would I need to have a degree? Would I need to have some experience? What would I need to do? And then kind of follow along that outline. Because I'm assuming you'd probably want to do that at the local parish, right?
15: Yes.
12: Mm-hmm. Yeah. That'd be my heartfelt advice.
15: Okay. And do they have to be religious or ordained only, or can lay people?
12: No, lay people, yeah, certainly at the parish level, more often than not, probably far more often than not, the director of religious education is a lay person. So you've got, you've got an open field there, but you'd need to make sure you yourself are squared away before you really should go down that road.
15: Okay.
12: All right. Hey, good talking to you. Muchas enchiladas. We'll be right back.
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17: 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We know there's such a thing as truth simply because there's an intelligence behind the universe.
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27: All right, we are back. 888-914-9149. Feel free to call that number, and we'll get you on the air with your comment or question. This is a note from Bruno. And let me see where Bruno's from. Bruno's in California. He's actually in Gilroy, which is the home of the Garlic Festival. So, have you ever driven through Gilroy?
14: Where is it?
27: California? Well, I mean, Northern California?
14: No, I probably, is it, if it's on the 1 or the 5, I definitely have.
27: It would, so if you ever go to, let's see, if you were to go to, have you ever been to the missions?
14: Yes. I've, okay. We did a little field trip, my wife and I and her parents, and we visited basically every mission along the coast.
27: Oh, well then you didn't go, you were not far from Gilroy. So it's like due east of Santa Cruz. So if you were going to go, you probably would have been at the Mission San Juan Batista. But anyway, Gilroy is off the 101, and it's the home of the Garlic Festival. And I remember driving through there once with the windows down. It must have been right around that time, and you could smell it. It smelled delicious. It made you want to stop and get an Italian meal or something like that. So for all your garlic festival needs, that's where you want to go, Cyrus. FYI. Have you looked up the Yee Yee YouTube channel yet?
14: No, I'm busy running a show right now.
27: Oh, that's true.
14: But I will, I promise.
27: All right. So here's the note from Bruno. And Bruno, this is way too long for me to read on the air, the whole thing. So I'm going to skim it and get to the essential bits here. So he says, a while back, a question came on your program about the SSPX bishop consecrations. The question was quite polite and bipartisan. And if I recall correctly, it was about the salvation of souls. I've listened to you for years and have never but once had an objection, which is why I keep listening to you. Let's see. I only had a chance to hear the first part, so forgive me if my assessment is incomplete. You prefaced your opinion with, who am I to judge? I find this so misused nowadays. I recall correctly, even Pope Francis said that when asked about homosexuals. So I was somewhat sorry to hear this from you, given the misuse. I think every time this is mentioned, we should explain that we cannot judge people's hearts, but we are indeed called to judge certain actions, et cetera, et cetera. Well, I can put your mind at rest, Bruno. I do that almost like you can almost set your clock by it. So if you haven't heard me do that, just keep listening. I hope you will. And you'll hear me do that. You know, you can't judge anybody's heart. You can judge actions. And Jesus says to judge with the right judgment. So he says, all of this to say, you offered your opinion about the obvious marks of SSPX actions, which you identified as stubbornness and pridefulness. I'm not convinced that your assessment is absolutely true. But then you went on to compare the SSPX to Calvinists, saying, for example, how Calvinists have theological errors which they're not willing to discuss. While this analogy may have been used to portray the stubbornness and pridefulness, it did not imply, even subtly, that the SSPX suffers from theological errors. And then he goes on in that vein, and he says, I really don't like disclaimers. You cannot say anything nowadays before providing a list of disclaimers, so here we go. And then he goes on to tell me that he's not in the SSPX. He doesn't approve of the SSPX, but he's taking issue with my mention of Calvinists and the things that I just mentioned. Okay, so here goes. I think that your point at the very beginning, Bruno, about not having heard the entire commentary is probably the root of the issue here. I did not compare the SSPX folk to Calvinists directly, but rather I was talking about how Calvinists have a closed theological system in which not at all do they not want to talk about things. They're happy to talk until they're blue in the face about their theological system. What I was drawing a comparison to is that, like Calvinists who have an answer for everything, it doesn't matter. You could show them right there in the Bible where it disproves a teaching of Calvinism, like perseverance of the saints, for example, which could be translated in Protestant speak, maybe for Baptists, as eternal security. They have different ways of arriving at the same conclusion, but the conclusion is that you cannot lose your salvation. If you're one of the elect, you cannot lose your salvation. But you can show them verses in the Bible that clearly say you can lose your salvation. So here's why I drew a parallel to the SSPX, because the Calvinists have answers to anything like that. Well, it doesn't really mean that, or it's not referring to that. What I'm saying is, in my experience, in conversations with or reading the defenses that SSPX apologists will mount, it reminds me of Calvinists. That's what I was referring to, that they have an answer to every objection. Doesn't matter. You could show them in black and white, here's what it says. They'll say, no, that's not what it says, or that doesn't mean that, or it doesn't apply to us, or that kind of thing. That's what I was referring to, not theologically. Now, the other issue of who am I to judge, you're right, that can be misused, but I certainly wasn't misusing that. Like, who am I to judge your heart? I'm not here to judge your heart. I can judge actions, as you correctly say. So All of this to say simply that when it comes to something as let's say high temperature as the SSPX situation is in the church, and the temperatures are high, they're running hot, and people primarily on the side of the SSPX, those who are favorable to it, they, I think, tend to be rather adamant in their defense of the SSPX. And the average Catholic may not feel anywhere near that adamance, may not even care, may not even know about it, which is probably more likely. So that's what I would say, is that if you had a chance to go back and listen to the whole thing, that's what you'll discover. And I do hope that's helpful to you. And I appreciate you writing me that email. Thank you for that. 888-914-9149. A little aside here, a Catholic priest at the Catholic Church in Taiba in Israel has written an announcement that I wanted to read to you. Taiba is a little Christian enclave in the otherwise entirely Muslim area of the West Bank in Israel. And Father Bashar Fawadle, he's a priest of the Latin Patriarchate. You probably have heard of the Patriarch, Cardinal Pizzaballa. He is under Cardinal Pizzaballa's episcopal leadership. And Taiba is a little enclave, as I mentioned, that has been cordoned off by the IDF in Israel, the Israeli Defense Force. And it's making life miserable for them because of their blocking this area off. So I want to just read you a little bit of this, so that you can get a sense of what's going on there. We don't get a chance to hear from people like him very often. So this is from a Substack, VPP News, where it carries some of the direct quotes from him. So it's related this way. In a powerful message from Taiba, Father Bashar Fawadle, a priest of the Latin Patriarchate in that town, warned that Taipei's ancient Christian community is facing serious threats to its ability to remain safely and freely on its land. And here's a quote from Father Fawadle's letter. Taipei is not simply another village on the map. It is an ancient Christian community rooted in the land of Christ for centuries. And today our people are facing a very serious threat to their ability to remain on their land in security, freedom, and dignity. This is commentary from the article. For months, residents have experienced repeated settler incursions onto private and agricultural lands, fires, damage to property, intimidation of families and workers, and attempts to establish a permanent presence around the town. I probably should explain that. The settlers in question here are Jewish settlers who are, and this is part of an expansion program that's been going on for decades, where they will set up like a Jewish village in the midst of an otherwise Arab Muslim area in the West Bank. And so the thought process, as I understand it, is that it's a way to gradually retake that territory that was given to the Palestinian Authority, and by simply making these settlements there and then growing them more and more and more, Jewish settlers go there. And you can imagine how tense that would be, but there's a lot of that going on. And now it's going on in this area near Taiba, which is south of Nazareth, if you've been in that area. So continuing, even after Taiba was declared a closed military zone, settlers have continued to enter areas around the village. Father Fawadle stressed that any new military presence or security measure must be judged by what actually happens on the ground. Are the attacks stopped? Now, these are attacks against Christians. And by Christian, we're referring almost entirely to Catholic and Eastern Orthodox folk. Very, very few, if any, Protestant folk in this area here. So when they talk about Christians, that's specifically the group that they're referring to. Are the attacks by these settlers stopped? Are the homes and lands protected? Can farmers and workers reach their land safely? Can children and families live without fear? A couple other quotes from Father Fawadle. He says, our concern is that measures announced in the name of protecting Taipei, and this is on the part of the Israeli government, must not end up restricting the people who are being threatened while failing to stop those responsible for the violence. That's referring to the settlers. Protection must mean real protection of the community, its freedom of movement, its property, and its future. And addressing Christians in the United States, he says, Please do not look at us only as Christians who need sympathy. See us as your brothers and sisters who are asking for justice, dignity, and the right to remain in the land where Christianity was born. The priest urged American Christians to use their voices, churches, institutions, and relationships with elected representatives to ensure that the protection of Christian communities in the Holy Land is not only spoken about, but translated into concrete action. And I'm 100% in favor of that. He says, please come and see us. Visit Taiba, pray with us, meet our children and families, listen to their stories, and then go home and tell others what you have witnessed. He emphasized that despite ongoing pressure, Taiba's message is not one of despair. We intend to remain, he said. Our answer to fear is faith. Our answer to isolation is solidarity. And our answer to the threat of displacement is to strengthen life here. He called for continued support for Taiba's schools, jobs, healthcare, young families and children, especially efforts that give the younger generation a reason to believe that they have a future in their homeland. And the article concludes with a quote from the priest who says, please pray for us, but also walk with us. Help us keep hope alive in Taiba and keep the Christian presence alive in the Holy Land. Amen to that. Amen to that. That's for sure. Cyrus will post a link to this so you can read it for yourself. But it's important that we remember these people and not just think about them in passing, but pray for them. And by all means, when the doors open back up for, you know, a general influx of pilgrims back into the Holy Land, and if you do go to the Holy Land, I go there on a pilgrimage and lead pilgrimages, you know, but I haven't been able to do that in a while, nor has Father Rocky, just because of the circumstances. But when the time comes and we can all begin going back there on pilgrimages, I would encourage you to tell the tour operator, can you please make a stop at Taiba, maybe on the way down to Jericho or something like that. You have to pass right by it. So that could be a good thing, and it would be a great way to physically show our presence and solidarity with the Catholic and Eastern Orthodox folk and any other Christians who might be in that area, that we remember them, we support them, and we care about them. I'll be right back.

0: certain point comes where you have to address the grief. A lot of times with abortion, it happens decades down the road. I've been involved with retreats where every single person on the retreat was at least 30 years out from their abortion.
1: Wow.
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3: Hello, this is Bishop Larry J. Kulik of the Diocese of Greensburg. Let us pray. Remember, O most gracious Virgin Mary, that never was it known that anyone who fled to thy protection, implored thy help, or sought thy intercession was left unaided. Inspired with this confidence, I fly to thee, O Virgin of Virgins, my mother. To thee do I come, before thee I stand, sinful and sorrowful. O Mother of the Word incarnate, despise not my petitions, but in thy mercy, hear and answer me. Amen.
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7: That's good music right there, Cyrus. 888-914-9149. This is from Martine, who just wrote to me a second ago, and she says, regarding the subject not being thanked, and I had read an email from a lady who is kind of perturbed that a lot of nice things, gifts and such that she had given to priests, went without comment, went without a thank you. So Martine says, I understand, I really do, why the woman who emailed you about not being thanked by her priest for meals, gifts, etc. is bothersome to her. I do too, believe me. I totally understand it. It would be indeed a better world if everyone would use common manners. That said, I think she needs to take the higher road. Give with no exception of getting something, including a thank you in return. We are called by Jesus to rise above our self-centered emotions and actions. I'm not for one second suggesting that this is easy to do. I'm hardly a good example of it, she says. But I'm pretty sure that Jesus wants us to be cheerful givers and not cheerful returners. God bless that woman. I understand her feelings. But as Patrick said, offer it up. And don't stop being kind. That's a nice addendum to the whole thing. I agree with that. Sometimes in life, people can be ungrateful. But I would say the thing here, and this would be a question for you as much as it is for me, and I don't mean just you, Martine, you personally. I just mean like rhetorically. Think back in the times of your life where either intentionally or just because you were oblivious and you were not grateful, or maybe you were grateful, but you didn't show the gratitude. You didn't say thank you. You didn't write a thank you note. I mean, I'm guilty of that. I think every one of us would be guilty of that at some point or another. But I'm with you. If we could just look out for each other a little bit more, little gestures go a long way. Little acts of gratitude can go a long way. And if you notice in your own life, you rhetorically, whoever you may be listening, I'll bet you that your life will improve in noticeable ways if you make a point of showing that kind of gratitude. Maybe, you know, maybe write that handwritten note. Send that text message. Gee, I sure appreciate what you said to me the other day. It really lifted me up. And I just want to say thank you. Little things like that go a long, long way.
1: Patrick, that reminds me. I just wanted to say thank you.
7: Yeah, what for what this time?
1: I have no idea, but I think it's important that I say, thank you.
7: Cyrus, thank you.
1: Because you were staring at me the whole time you're saying that. So, message received.
7: You know, you really lifted me up just now, Cyrus. Thank you for that.
1: Well, thank you for thanking me for thanking you.
7: You're welcome.
1: Thank you.
7: You're welcome.
1: Thank you.
7: You're trying to get out of the spiral here. Have you seen the Yee chat?
1: Okay, yet? I opened it up.
7: Yeah.
1: Yeah.
7: You can see the obvious physical resemblance. Oh, I'm sure.
1: Yeah, this guy is jacked. Yeah, the first thing before he even opened his mouth, I was like, this is like Patrick Madrid on the screen.
7: Except not.
1: Right, except the opposite.
7: Right. Well, I wouldn't say the opposite.
1: All right, but, I have
7: he's
1: not
7: clearly,
1: watched it.
7: He's clearly a very active and... how would you describe? He looks like a special operator.
1: He absolutely looks like a special operator. Yeah.
7: And what do you think about old Zach?
1: I haven't seen him yet. I haven't actually.
7: You'll never see him. You will never actually see Zach.
1: Oh, kind of like people will never actually know what I look like as you keep posting fake images and videos of me.
7: They do. I'll see to that. Thank you, Cyrus. I appreciate your kindness. Let's go to Jack in Port St. Lucie, Florida. Hello, Jack.
8: Hello, Patrick, and hey. I'll agree with the thank you motif. Good morning.
7: Good morning.
8: Patrick, I want to respond to this person that called you just recently about whether or not he should be considering being a director for the religious education program in his parish.
7: Right.
8: First of all, I want to congratulate him for the willingness to be of service in his parish, and I commend that. I think that's wonderful. I have a particular concern about religious education for young people and for the adults. Okay. I think it's so important in our parishes that I agree with you, moral character is imperative. I mean,

0: really is terribly important to me when you're in that position. I've seen too many people who have wonderful good intentions, but they're not competent in their theology, or they're not competent in the leadership, especially if it comes to being a director, director level responsibility. You know, what kind of leadership skills does this person have? Does this person have a background in education, whether it be for young people or for adults and so forth? So I just think that I recommend and commend him for his desire. But when he asked about whether you have to be a clergyman to be in religious education or a director level, suggested to me he hasn't been around, been around too many parishes or knows too much about religious education. So I commend him on his goodwill, but boy, I really want to see us improve the religious education in our local parishes by finding people who are qualified and pay them responsibly for a leadership position and make sure that they have leadership qualities. So it's just something that I feel is really important for us in our parish communities to have the kind of religious leadership in the religious education programs we have. So I just wanted to go on and make that comment.
1: Yes, I concur. I heartily concur with what you're saying. So and this is especially so because our children deserve it. They should receive the best pedagogy possible. And so not that we don't value the efforts of those who may not have those qualifications, but when you do have people who are especially qualified and effective in teaching, all the more reason to cater to that. I agree.
0: Yeah, I think a pastor has a responsibility, as does the a church organization, the committee in the church, to look for and to hire some, and I think they have to be hired personally to find those kind of people who have the educational background, whether it be in education, in secular education, but especially those that have the background of leadership in religious education, have the degrees in religious education.
1: I would only add to that God bless all those people who may not have a formal background in teaching. Maybe they never were teachers or anything, but who have a gift for it and have the ability to impart the faith in a way that the kids can understand. I would never want them to be deterred from, coming forth and saying, I'd like to help out, or I'd like to assist or do something like that, because there's a lot of great talent out there that goes perhaps unnoticed. But I do concur with your point, though, that whenever possible, people who are trained and have experience are going to do a good job. And also I agree with you, or I guess I agree with you agreeing with me, that to have a solid moral life is important, because if one is teaching the faith and yet living a life of immorality, sooner or later, that's a recipe for disaster, of course, but it's also not fair to the people that you're serving. So I'm in agreement with all that, Jack, and I would just sort of reiterate the Bible passage that I alluded to earlier, and this is from James chapter 3, verse 1. Let not many of you become teachers, my brethren, for you know that we who teach shall be judged with greater strictness. That's a passage I think about fairly frequently because it applies to me. So that's another thing to keep in mind for all of us, is that as we teach the faith, let's make an effort to know the faith so well that we can teach it accurately and faithfully. 888, thank you for the call, Jack. 888-914-9149. How about Richard now in Bloomfield, New Jersey? Good morning, Richard.
2: Hi, good morning. The little talk you had about that Christian enclave in Israel.
1: Yeah, Tibet.
2: I actually forgot the name. I have to try to remember that.
1: Yeah.
2: Well, it's interesting because it kind of gave me a little bit of a wake-up call. I support Israel. I support defending Israel. But, I even my grandchildren, who, totally on the other side, tell me that

0: in his teen years, early teen years, he started a life that I didn't really understand until maybe the last 2 years. And I don't know how to handle all of his questions about God, and I know I'm not his only source of that, of answers especially, but he keeps coming back to things in the Old Testament. Is God a moral monster? Why did he ask the Canaanites to kill people? And yes. I think I'm going to
1: jump in, Claudia, just to give Father a chance to, because we're getting low on time. I appreciate it.
2: So first of all, Claudia, because he's 28, he's a fellow adult, so you don't have any kind of parental or grandparental kind of role over him, except as a fellow adult. So you want to respect his journey. But you know what? On my website, which is simply DaveHeney, DaveHeney.com, I have an article called Old Testament Violence that specifically addresses that issue of God in the Old Testament. So DaveHeney.com, Old Testament Violence. I hope that you can find it and send it to him. And I hope that, and he can actually, my email's there. He can respond to it if he likes, and we can engage in a conversation ourselves. So thank you, Claudia.
1: That's fantastic. Thank you for that, Claudia. Really appreciate it. My apologies to those we couldn't get your question on the air, but that just tells me we need to do another show like this soon.
2: There you go.
1: Thank you, Father, for being with us. May we ask for your blessing, please?
2: Heavenly Father, you have given each of us an inquisitive mind. May our questions lead us to our salvation through Christ our Lord.
1: Amen. Wow. Thank you so much for being with us today as well. Keep those questions coming. That's how we grow in the faith. It's a great way of loving God with our mind as well. Tomorrow on the program, we're doing, as I mentioned earlier, a daily examination of conscience. What's that all about? With Father Rob Kroll. Stay tuned now for Mass with Father Rocky. And until next time, grace and peace.
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5: Relevant Radio invites you to pray the Angelus. 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
6: The angel of the Lord declared unto Mary,
5: and she conceived of the Holy Spirit.
6: Hail Mary, full of grace, the Lord is with thee. Blessed art thou amongst women, and blessed is the fruit of thy womb, Jesus.
5: Holy Mary, Mother of God, pray for us sinners now and at the hour of our death. Amen.
6: Behold, the handmaid of the Lord.
5: Be it done unto me according to thy word.
6: Hail Mary, full of grace, the Lord is with thee. Blessed art thou amongst women, and blessed is the fruit of thy womb, Jesus.
5: Holy Mary, Mother of God, pray for us sinners, now and at the hour of our death. Amen.
6: And the Word was made flesh
5: and dwelt among us.
6: Hail Mary, full of grace, the Lord is with thee. Blessed art thou amongst women, and blessed is the fruit of thy womb, Jesus.
5: Holy Mary, Mother of God, pray for us sinners now and at the hour of our death. Amen.
6: Pray for us, O Holy Mother of God, that we may be made worthy of the promises of Christ.
5: And let us pray. Pour forth, we beseech you, O Lord, your grace into our hearts, that we to whom the incarnation of Christ your Son was made known by the message of an angel, may by his passion and cross be brought to the glory of his resurrection through the same Christ our Lord. Amen.
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0: proclaim the salvation of God day by day, tell among the nations his glory. In the name of the Father, and of the Son, and of the Holy Spirit,
1: amen.
0: The Lord be with you.
1: And with your spirit.
0: Today, the 24th day of August, is the feast of the Apostle St. Bartholomew. There were 12 apostles. There's 12 months in the year. It seems that we have the feast of one apostle each month. My brothers and sisters, let us acknowledge our sins and so prepare ourselves to celebrate the sacred mysteries. I confess to Almighty God and to you, my brothers and sisters, that I have greatly sinned in my thoughts and in my words, in what I have done, in what I have failed to do, through my most grievous fault. Therefore, I ask Blessed Mary, ever Virgin, all the angels and saints, and you, my brothers and sisters, to pray for me to the Lord our God. May Almighty God have mercy on us, forgive us our sins, and bring us to everlasting life.
1: Amen.
0: Lord, have mercy.
1: Lord, have mercy.
0: Christ, have mercy.
1: Christ, have mercy.
0: Lord, have mercy.
1: Lord, have mercy.
0: Glory to God in the highest, and on earth peace to people of good will. We praise you, we bless you, we adore you, we glorify you. We give you thanks for your great glory, Lord God. O God, Almighty Father, Lord Jesus Christ, only begotten Son, Lord God, Lamb of God, Son of the Father, you take away the sins of the world, have mercy on us. You take away the sins of the world, receive our prayer. You are seated at the right hand of the Father, have mercy on us. For you alone are the Holy One, you alone are the Lord. You alone are the Most High, Jesus Christ, with the Holy Spirit, in the glory of God the Father. Let us pray. Strengthen us, O Lord, the faith by which the blessed Apostle Bartholomew clung wholeheartedly to your Son, and grant that through the help of his prayers, your church may become for all the nations the sacrament of salvation. Through our Lord Jesus Christ, your Son, who lives and reigns with you, in the unity of the Holy Spirit, God forever and ever.
1: Amen.
0: Please be seated.
2: A reading from the book of Revelation. The angel spoke to me, saying, "Come here, I will show you the bride, the wife of the Lamb." He took me in spirit to a great high mountain and showed me the holy city, Jerusalem, coming down out of the heaven from God. It gleamed with the splendor of God. Its radiance was like that of a precious stone, like jasper, clear as crystal. It had a massive high wall with 12 gates where 12 angels were stationed and on which names were inscribed, the names of the 12 tribes of the children of Israel. There were 3 gates facing east, 3 north, 3 south, and 3 west. The wall of the city had 12 courses of stone as its foundation, on which were inscribed the 12 names of the 12 apostles of the Lamb. The word of the Lord.
1: Thanks be to God.
2: Your friends make known, O Lord, the glorious splendor of your kingdom.
1: Your friends make known, O Lord, the glorious splendor.
2: Let all your works give you thanks, O God. Let your faithful ones bless you. Let them discourse of the glory of your kingdom and speak of your might.
1: Your friends make known, O Lord, the glorious splendor of your kingdom.
2: Making known to men your might and the glorious splendor of your kingdom. Your kingdom is a kingdom for all ages, and your dominion endures through all generations. The Lord is just in all his ways and holy in all his works. The Lord is near to all who call upon him, to all who call upon him in truth.
1: Your friends make known, O Lord, the glorious splendor of your kingdom.
0: Hallelujah.

0: The Lord be with you.
1: And with your spirit.
0: A reading from the Holy Gospel according to John. Philip found Nathanael and told him, "We have found the one about whom Moses wrote in the law, and also the prophets, Jesus, son of Joseph from Nazareth." But Nathanael said to him, "Can anything good come from Nazareth?" Philip said to him, "Come and see." Jesus saw Nathanael coming toward him and said of him, "Here is a true child of Israel. There is no duplicity in him." Nathanael said to him, "How do you know me?" Jesus answered and said to him, "Before Philip called you, I saw you under the fig tree." Nathanael answered him, "Rabbi, you are the Son of God. You are the King of Israel." Jesus answered and said to him, "Do you believe because I told you that I saw you under the fig tree? You'll see greater things than this." And he said to him, "Amen, amen, I say to you, you will see heaven open and the angels of God ascending and descending on the Son of Man." The Gospel of the Lord.
1: Praise to you, Lord Jesus Christ.
0: Please be seated for a moment. I remember years ago, before I was at Relevant Radio, I was chaplain to a boys' school in Chicago, Northridge Rep. And once a week, I had to go over to a little kid's school called Embers, pre-K 3 through 5th grade. One day, I was there at about 8:10 in the morning, and there was a little boy, maybe in second grade, sitting on a wooden chair. His head was down. His feet didn't quite touch the ground. He was right next to the principal's office, so I tapped him on his shoulder and said, "How are you doing?" And he looked up and he said, "I'm having a bad day." And I thought that was quite remarkable. For only 8:10 in the morning and a second grader, "I'm having a bad day." Well, I guess everybody has a bad day from time to time. I think today in the gospel, Nathanael was having a bad day, because when they tell him that they found, you know, the Messiah, and he was negative. "Can anything good come from Nazareth?" He was like, he was having a bad day. And then when Jesus said, "I saw you under the fig tree," his response was, "You are the Son of God, you're the Messiah." Okay, so what was going on under the fig tree? We're always wondering about that. We won't know for sure until we get some time in heaven to ask him what was going on under that fig tree. Well, use your imagination. Maybe Nathanael, having a bad day, was sick of the Romans taking all their stuff, and he was sitting under the fig tree trying to talk to God. "God, are you there? Do you even care? I mean, are we really the chosen race? I mean, we've had the Babylonians, we've got the Egyptians, we've got the Romans. Are we really?" And he was trying to figure it all out. Why are we suffering? Where is God? So I think it was an existential moment for Nathanael there, trying to work through the misery of his condition and his own situation and his faith in God and his love for the Mosaic law. And he was trying to figure it all out. And when Jesus said, "I saw him in the fig tree," he knew that God had been listening to him. And from that moment on, he was all in. He would be listening to Jesus as he would teach them the faith and what is really true and what is really valuable. And so that when Jesus was crucified on the cross, he didn't give up. He knew it was part of the plan, which is a mystery. But that's the kind of faith that we want to ask God to give us. So I'd encourage each one of us to wrestle with those big problems in our prayer, whether it's under the fig tree or the apple tree, or in the presence of God in the Holy Eucharist, but to have that very profound conversation with God and bring to him all of your concerns and all of your needs. Now let us stand for the prayers of the faithful. For Pope Leo XIV and all our priests and bishops, that through the intercession of St. Bartholomew, they will help the Church be ever loyal to Christ and be a sign of salvation for the world, we pray to the Lord. For our elected and appointed government leaders, that they will strive to secure our freedoms, especially the right to life and religious liberty, we pray to the Lord. For Relevant Radio, that Our Lady will continue to protect and guide our mission, and in thanksgiving for the tremendous support of those who generously contributed to last week's pledge drive, we pray to the Lord. For all the holy souls in purgatory, that they may be brought to the eternal happiness of life with Christ, we pray to the Lord. For Archbishop Mitchell Rosansky of St. Louis and Bishop John Noonan of Orlando, who celebrate their Episcopal anniversaries today, in thanksgiving for their faithful service to the Church, we pray to the Lord.
1: Lord, hear our prayer.
0: For our St. Joseph, St. Gabriel, St. Nicholas, and Guardian Angel Society members, and for all the intentions received from our listeners and supporters that Our Lady of Guadalupe will intercede for them, we pray to the Lord.
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0: Dear Father in heaven, we believe in your power and we trust in your mercy. We ask you our prayers through Christ our Lord.
1: Amen. Amen.
0: Please be seated. 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During the Holy Mass, which is broadcast at noon, during the Chapel of Divine Mercy, every afternoon with Drew Mariani at 3 p.m., then again in the evening, during the Family Rosary Across America at 7 p.m. Central Time. That's relevantradio.com/pray. Blessed are you, Lord God of all creation, for through your goodness we have received the bread we offer you, fruit of the earth and work of human hands. It will become for us the bread of life.
1: Blessed be God forever.
0: Blessed are you, Lord, God of all creation, for through your goodness we have received the wine we offer you, fruit of the vine and work of human hands, it will become our spiritual drink.
1: Blessed be God forever.
0: Pray, sisters and brothers, that my sacrifice and yours may be acceptable to God, the Almighty Father.
1: May the Lord accept the sacrifice at your hands, for the praise and glory of his name, for our good and of all his holy church.
0: As we celebrate anew the feast day of St. Bartholomew, O Lord, we pray that we may obtain your help through the intercession of the Apostle, in whose honor we bring you the sacrifice of praise, through Christ our Lord.
1: Amen.
0: The Lord be with you.
1: And with your spirit.
0: Lift up your hearts.
1: Lift them up to the Lord.
0: Let us give thanks to the Lord our God.
1: It is
0: truly right and just, our duty and our salvation, always and everywhere to give you thanks, Lord, Holy Father, Almighty and Eternal God. For you, Eternal Shepherd, do not desert your flock, but through the blessed apostles, watch over and protect it always, so they may be governed by those you have appointed shepherds to lead it in the name of your Son. And so with angels and archangels, with thrones and dominions, with all the hosts and powers of heaven, we sing the hymn of your glory, is without end we acclaim, holy, holy, holy,
1: holy, holy, holy, Lord God of hosts, heaven and earth are full of your glory. Hosanna in the highest. Blessed is he who comes in the name of the Lord. Hosanna in the highest.
0: You are indeed holy, O Lord, the fount of all holiness. Make holy, therefore, these gifts, we pray, by sending down your Spirit upon them like the dewfall, so that they may become for us the body and blood of our Lord Jesus Christ. At the time he was betrayed and entered willingly into his passion, he took bread, and giving thanks, broke it, and gave it to his disciples, saying, "Take this, all of you, and eat of it, for this is my body, which will be given up for you."

In a similar way, when supper was ended, he took the chalice. And once more giving thanks, he gave it to his disciples, saying, "Take this, all of you, and drink from it. For this is the chalice of my blood, the blood of the new and eternal covenant, which will be poured out for you and for many for the forgiveness of sins. Do this in memory of me."

The mystery of faith. We proclaim your death, O Lord, and profess the resurrection. Therefore, as we celebrate the memorial of his death and resurrection, we offer you, Lord, the bread of life and the chalice of salvation. Giving thanks, you've held us worthy to be in your presence and minister to you. Humbly we pray that partaking of the body and blood of Christ, we may be gathered into one by the Holy Spirit. Remember, Lord, your church spread throughout the world. Bring her to the fullness of charity. Together with Leo, our Pope, Blaise, our Bishop, and all the clergy, remember also our brothers and sisters who have fallen asleep in the hope of the resurrection and all who've died in your mercy. Welcome them into the light of your face. Have mercy on us all, we pray, that with the Blessed Virgin Mary, Mother of God, with Blessed Joseph, her spouse, with the blessed apostles, and all the saints who pleased you throughout the ages, we may merit to be co-heirs to eternal life and may praise and glorify you through your Son, Jesus Christ. Through him and with him and in him, O God, Almighty Father, in the unity of the Holy Spirit,

0: At the Savior's command, informed by divine teaching, we dare to say, Our Father,
1: who art in heaven, hallowed be thy name. Thy kingdom come, thy will be done,
0: on earth as it is in heaven. Give us this day our daily bread, and forgive us our trespasses, as we forgive those who trespass against us. And lead us not into temptation, but deliver us from evil. Deliver us, Lord, we pray, from every evil. Graciously grant peace in our days, that by the help of your mercy we may be always free from sin and safe from all distress, as we wait the blessed hope and the coming of our Savior, Jesus Christ. Lord Jesus Christ, you said to your apostles, Peace I leave you, my peace I give you. Look not on our sins, but on the faith of your church, and graciously grant her peace and unity in accordance with your will, who live and reign forever and ever.
2: Amen.
0: Peace of the Lord be with you always.
2: And with your spirit.

Behold the Lamb of God. Behold him who takes away the sins of the world. Blessed are those who are called to the supper of the Lamb. Lord, I am not worthy that you should enter under my roof, but only say the word, and my soul shall be healed. Our communion antiphon is, I confer a kingdom on you, just as my Father has conferred one on me, that you may eat and drink at my table in my kingdom, says the Lord.

For those of you watching or listening, we invite you to make a spiritual communion. I wish, my Lord, to receive you with the purity, humility, and devotion with which your most holy mother received you, with the spirit and fervor of the saints.

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A marvelous pledge drive last week more than met our goal. 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

0: thine.
1: Let us pray. As we celebrate the feast day of the blessed apostle Bartholomew, we have received the pledge of eternal salvation, O Lord, and we pray that it may be of help to us, both now and for the life to come, through Christ our Lord.
2: Amen.
1: And on feast days of apostles, we get an extra special blessing at the end. So bow your heads and ask for God's blessing. May God, who has granted you to stand firm on apostolic foundations, graciously bless you through the glorious merits of the holy apostle Bartholomew.
3: Amen.
1: And may he who endowed you with the teaching and example of the apostles make you, under their protection, witnesses to the truth before all.
3: Amen.
1: So that through the intercession of the apostles, you may inherit the eternal homeland. For by their teaching, you possess firmness of faith.
3: Amen.
1: And may the blessing of Almighty God, the Father, and the Son, and the Holy Spirit come down on you and remain with you forever.
3: Amen.
1: The Mass is ended. Go in peace.
2: Thanks be to God.
1: Saint Michael, the Archangel.
4: Pray.

cast into hell Satan and all the evil spirits who prowl about the world seeking the ruin of souls. Amen. Prayer for the National Eucharistic Revival. My God, I believe, I adore, I hope, and I love you. I beg pardon for those who do not believe, nor adore, nor hope, nor love you. Most Holy Trinity, Father, Son, and Holy Spirit, I adore you profoundly. I offer you the most precious body, blood, soul, and divinity of Jesus Christ, present in all the tabernacles of the world, in reparation for the outrages, sacrileges, and indifference by which he is offended. And through the infinite merits of the Sacred Heart of Jesus and the Immaculate Heart of Mary, I beg of you the conversion of sinners. Amen.

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3: Hey, welcome back to the show. Number to call is a different number than it was last week, because it was Pledge Drive week. It's 888-914-9149. Today on the show, we're going to be doing, we've done this segment a few times, which we call the rundown, where when there's a lot happening in the world, we go through a handful of topics, a handful of minutes apiece from a Catholic perspective. It's things that we should be all informed about and aware of, but then also, you know, what might the church have to say about some of those things. 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As we go, we want to hear your perspective and your take and your feedback on some of the things we talked about, what we miss, what we got right, what you think, well, whether you agree or think of it a little bit differently. But before that, just want to say, on behalf of the entire team, the Relevant Radio family, and all of our Relevant Radio listeners, thank you all for your incredible generosity during last week's pledge drive. Amen. You know, especially if you those of you stick with us throughout pledge drive, we had a ton of fun getting to interview a bunch of different Relevant Radio show hosts and just get their story and how they got into this ministry and what they think about it. And it was a ton of fun. We had Timmery on from Trending with Timmery. We had Doug Hinderer from Marriage Unhindered, which I realized the day before the show is a pun, unhindered Doug Hinderer, which is, I probably should have figured that out a long time
4: ago.
3: We had Peter Atkinson, who's the founder of Mary Beggars and the vice president of marketing at Relevant Radio. And then we had Drew Mariani on our last day on the show on Thursday. It was just a ton of fun for us to get to know the Relevant Radio family a little bit more. I'm remote, right? So we live in Denver, obviously, and the Relevant Radio offices are in the northwest suburbs of Chicago, which is where I'm from, or the western suburbs, a little bit south of there. But I've been to the office a couple times, haven't had a ton of chance to get to know everyone from the team as much as I want to. And so it was a lot of fun to do that. And most importantly, the Relevant Radio listeners helped us exceed our goal over the weekend. I think we ended the week at like 99.5% of the goal. And then over the weekend pushed over to over $3.1 million from 12,286 listeners. So there's hundreds of thousands of people who listen to and benefit from Relevant Radio every day. And so if you're one of those 12,286 who made the decision to support financially the work that happens on this, just it's an incredibly selfless gesture, incredibly generous of you to really make sure that this work can stay available and this broadcasting can stay available to as many people as possible for as long as possible, for as long as the Lord says continue, right? 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So 877-291-0123. 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So without further ado, wanted to start with, I love starting with kind of Pope Leo news, and he had two big appointments over the weekend that I think were noteworthy. And some of those moments where, you know, I was talking about with my wife Maggie, and it was fascinating. We were talking about art, and it might even be a conversation that winds up on at the kitchen table at some point. Just about what is good art and what makes good art, and. You know, there was a whole reason for that conversation surrounding the novel Theo of Golden, which is buzzy right now, and we both read and I loved, but also had, you know, brought up questions around art. And we were talking about how fascinating it is when you look in the past. You know, John Paul II, it was like every time he wrote anything, it has now become this like legacy piece in the church that we just really grab hold of. You know, like we were talking about, he wrote a letter to the artist, right? Or a letter to women. And some of these things have become almost like just so much part of the tradition that you can go back to them. And I think in some ways it's because of John Paul's, he had that unique prophetic charism to just say the truth in a memorable way that people really grabbed hold of and kind of locked into and made you think, and it was so memorable. And, you know, Pope Leo, it's different, right? In the social media age, we're inundated with so much information now. It can be hard to almost grab hold of any one thing. But he has this gift, a similar gift in a different way to John Paul, where he has just that ability to have that turn of phrase that just sticks with you. And so he went over the weekend, I guess it would have been on Saturday, to the, it's called the Rimini meeting. It's a meeting for young people at the Rimini Cathedral, which is on the coast, just north, I believe, like northeast of San Marino. So San Marino is a fascinating place. If you go look up on Google Maps, San Marino, if you haven't had a chance to, it is a wholly contained country, like a landlocked country where, like, you're in a different nation from Italy, but it's within the boundary of Italy. There's a whole history there that we don't have time to get into of why San Marino is its own country, but they even have like their own soccer team that tries to qualify for the World Cup every year, even though they only have like 30,000 people in the whole country. So it's about, you know, an hour north. If you kind of come out of Rome and you drove kind of into Umbria toward Assisi, and then you carved up north toward the beach, San Marino is there and Rimini on the coast there. And so Pope Leo is only the second pope to attend San Marino in person. John Paul II went there in 1982. John Paul II went everywhere. So it was 44 years later. And, you know, Pope Leo had some very beautiful words for the youth there that sounded to me, I've made this point over and over again, that I think Pope Leo was very formed by John Paul II. And his words in San Marino, you know, kind of thundered like that again, like the way John Paul did. So he brought up Pope Benedict had said in 2011, you know, do not stay in the partial immediate answers, easier at first and more comfortable, which can give some moments of happiness, of exaltation, but do not lead you to the true joy of living. And Pope Benedict had said to pilgrims at the time, your heart is an open window to infinity. And so Pope Leo said on August 22nd, he quoted Benedict and he said, well, dear young people, keep that window open. Follow with the gaze of the soul the paths that trace in you the great longings for beauty, goodness, and life that you carry in your heart. So that was John Paul. What he knew how to do, right, is speak to the human heart and call it upward. And then at the Angelus yesterday, Pope Leo again had this very challenging, very beautiful message where he just really spoke to the gospel yesterday. Obviously, you remember, was the, you know, conversation with Peter at Caesarea Philippi, where he asks the apostles, like, who are people saying that I am? Some say John the Baptist, others say Elijah the prophet, but who do you say I am? And Peter says, you know, you are the Christ, the Son of the living God. You are Peter, and on this rock I will build my church, is how that ends, right? And there's a lot of great themes that can be taken from, you know, I'd be interested what your priest preached on yesterday, like how he unpacked that theme. Ours focused on that idea of Petrine authority, you know, really came from that, which is about a confession of faith, but it's about more than that. It's about a person. And, you know, Pope Leo really dug into that profession of faith part of it, where he really focused on how Jesus, you know, calls out to people to be recognized as the Christ. And I think that's just one of the most beautiful things when the popes do. We call that charismatic preaching. Whenever you're looking for people really preaching the person of Jesus Christ and inviting people to respond to that, we refer to it as like the kerygma. And it might seem, I think to some of us, it might seem like surfacey or something, where I'm like, well, everyone gets it. Everyone knows that Jesus is the Lord, but it's the core content of the church's preaching, and that preaching itself is power. So it's very powerful to see Pope Leo preach that way. Last one, just to finish kind of Vatican news or Rome news, and then we'll take a break and we'll come back with some important world news. You might have missed it last week, but there was a dicastery founded in 2016 by Pope Francis called the Dicastery for Promoting Integral Human Development. So this is like where the church's theology and social teaching combines with, you know, economic theory and world development. And it's a super cool kind of framework that has become more and more popular, more common to be talked about that way. That language of IHD, integral human development, is more and more popular, you know, a lot of different places. And Pope Leo XIV appointed 12 new consultors to the dicastery. He came out of Castel Gandolfo this year firing. He went on vacation for like a month, and he came back, and he just, like, everybody had new jobs. And what was cool or kind of noteworthy is, you know, he, of the 12 new consultors that he appointed to that Pope Leo appointed to the dicastery, three of them had connections to the University of Notre Dame here in the United States. So Father Emmanuel Katangole is a Notre Dame theology professor. Katie Koch is the president and CEO of the Los Angeles investment firm TCW and a Notre Dame alum. And Clemens Sedmak is the director of Notre Dame's Nanovich Institute for European Studies. And all three of them, Koch is also a university trustee as well, but all three were appointed to be consultants to the dicastery. And so here's kind of one of the fascinating things. Again, Pope Leo is like, you have to look at what he says, but you have to also look at what he does. Like, he's one of these leaders who, you know, personnel is policy, as they say. And some people have questioned, you know, how much does Pope Leo really trust America? How much does he lean on his American backdrop and formation as the Pope? And, you know, does he really love America? I think some of you, we've had callers in even to the show who are like, I don't feel like Pope Leo likes America. And this is one of those things when you look at now some of these appointments that are coming up to these different dicasteries, it's clear that Pope Leo has a tremendous amount of respect and trust for American institutions and for Americans. He had this great big event recently with Andrea Bocelli and invited a bunch of American philanthropists and benefactors over to the Vatican when he was at Castel Gandolfo. They had this private event where Bocelli performed and all those people were there. So he's really very much so intentionally creating ties to the U.S. To make sure that, so clearly he's very proud of and loves his American backdrop. He just also has to be Pope for the entire world. So when we come back, we have some world news. That's Vatican news. We're doing the rundown today on the show, where we go through a handful of topics, a handful of minutes at the time, talking about these things from a Catholic perspective. You're listening to the Tim Lemkowski Show on Relevant Radio. Number to call is 888-914-9149. We'd love to hear from you. What do you think was buzzy or newsworthy in the last week? Don't go anywhere. We'll be right back.
2: We've got to persuade our fellow citizens that unborn life is worthy of protecting. 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And we have to pick up the torch and fight for that every single day.
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5: Let us pray. 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Inspired with this confidence, I fly unto thee, O Virgin of Virgins, my Mother. To thee do I come, before thee I stand, sinful and sorrowful. O Mother of the Word Incarnate, despise not my petitions, but in thy mercy, hear and answer me. Amen.
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3: Hey, welcome back to the show. And we're starting the week with the rundown. we had the pledge drive last week, and a lot happened last week, over the weekend, and this week in both, you know, Vatican, church, and world news. And so we're catching up on some of those things and talking about them from a Catholic perspective. 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But at the same time, we also want to thank everyone for their incredible generosity. It's just unbelievable. This is my second pledge drive now since I've been at Relevant Radio, and watching each time, God just provides, and it's through the generosity of Relevant Radio listeners. But we reached over the weekend something like somewhere a little bit over north of $3.1 million toward our $3 million pledge drive goal. And so, you know, that support is essential. That's what keeps all this going. And, that's what we need to continue to do this work. And so to have Relevant Radio listeners, 12,262 of them so generously support the pledge drive is just unbelievable and incredible. Big news this morning, noteworthy. Obviously, you've probably noticed. I think I saw a something on Instagram, and it was a guy here in Colorado, and he was sharing gas prices, you know, from January 2026 here in Colorado. We have very low gas. There's a couple things. Colorado housing is very expensive, but there's a couple ways, a couple areas that we have sort of more affordable cost of living. Our property taxes are super low relative to other kind of more expensive states. And then our gas and some other things is also very low. It's a big kind of oil and gas town. I don't know if that's why, but he was showing it was, you know, $1.89 gas in January 2026. And then by March it was, you know, $4.39, and now it's like $4.89 at this gas station by his house, you know, right now. So it's quietly continued to creep up. And in some ways the Iran war with the kind of peace negotiations and treaties and temporary ceasefires and all these different things that have happened over the last couple of months, it's fallen out of news a little bit, but the economic hurt on the world has continued. And you've probably noticed, we were asking, you know, Maggie, we were driving to Mass and looking at the gas prices, and we were like, geez, like what do you think it is in California right now? So if you're in California and you want to email us at tim@relevantradio.com and tell us what gas is near you today, I suppose there's probably a map we could look it up, but pretty wild. And so the Trump administration has continued to try to figure out how to address this situation. Like, how do we get to a place where the administration in Tehran is, you know, has the proper pressure put on it, and how do we also continue to deal with the economic fallout of some of the conflict that happened there. Nobody wants to see boots on the ground in Middle East or really, and almost nobody I talked to wants to see more conflict in the Middle East as well too. And so today, Scott Bessent, the U.S. Treasurer on, you know, behalf of the Trump administration, he wrote an op-ed yesterday, and then talked about a little bit this morning that they're releasing or mobilizing something that they call Economic D-Day. 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
7: This is going to be the greatest coordinated economic isolation in the history of the world.
6: And Treasury Secretary Scott Bessent has already given some hints on what comes today. And he just wrote in the Financial Times, at dawn begins an economic D-Day, the single greatest financial offensive ever marshaled against an adversary.
3: Now you heard it. So that'll be one to watch. They didn't give a lot of details of what that means, except to say every economic lifeline that is, you know, supporting Tehran, that they are going to try to cut that somehow. So very fascinating, very interesting. We'll see what happens there. The interesting part about this is I was at a men's conference in Beaumont, Texas, a couple Saturdays ago. And obviously that whole area down south there in the Gulf, Port Arthur, one thing that was fascinating is we were talking at the dinner table, and they were all calling it, referring to it as the Gulf of America. They're saying that name really has kind of stuck. But even in a lot of the ports, and this is, if you work in the area, I'd be fascinated to hear if this is something that's been part of your experience, but they were saying that the federal government, the Coast Guard, different groups actually had to just say, we're going to call it the Gulf, because there was so much like conflict between whether it was the Gulf of Mexico or the Gulf of America that like legally now they are all forced to just call it the Gulf, which I thought was interesting. But what they were saying is, we've obviously begun with the Ukrainian and Russian war, and now the war in Iran, to export even more of our own natural gas and our own oil to different parts of the country, to the world. But they were saying, like, it's really developed. Like, we used to, back in the old days, go around, like, you know, underneath the Cape of Hope and South Africa. And that shipping route, which had, like, largely slowed down, is, like, developed again and really picked up speed. So fascinating one to watch, more like a point of interest and kind of noteworthy than anything else. You might have noticed, too, this is maybe a little bit more kind of like tabloid-esque, kind of switching gears a little bit for a second, and maybe not as, like, you know, relevant, kind of newsworthy, but definitely one to pay attention to, as it's a pretty buzzy story. But obviously, tragically, there was this mom, Lindsay Clancy, who you might have read, has pleaded not guilty to first-degree murder in the January 2023 deaths of her three children, who were 5, 3, and 8, Cora, Dawson, and Callan. You know, her defense has argued that she's been experiencing severe postpartum, I'm sorry, eight months. Her defense argues that she was experiencing severe postpartum psychosis, was on multiple psychiatric medications. You know, she, just very, very tragic and sad story. But what's been noteworthy or interesting is there's been this kind of groundswell of support for Lindsay and her defense in that argument of insanity, which, you know, there's a legal hinge there that is substantial, right? Like, a defendant is, you know, under the standard the judge read in the court in Massachusetts, a defendant is not criminally responsible if a mental disease or defect leaves her lacking the substantial capacity either to appreciate the criminality or the wrongfulness of her conduct, or to conform her conduct to the requirements of the law. And so this is like, you know, Amy Coney Barrett would, right, would always probably encourage us to consider the difference in some ways between the moral law and the written law as it is in the United States of America, right? And what our actual legal precedent is here. And that's like, there's an important distinction there. You know, kind of whatever you think about it, also kind of wild to see, like, you know, some of the ways that we respond to morality or immorality in our world. Like, it's important for us to remember as Catholics, right? There's a difference between legality and morality, you know? And we have a responsibility to try to follow the law of any land where the law is properly promulgated and it's reasonable. So, like, an example would be the speed limit. We actually have, as Catholics, like, some level of moral responsibility to try to follow the speed limit to the best of our ability, because it's like a reasonable law that's properly promulgated. And, you know, therefore we should be, you know, accountable to that law. But whenever we consider any moral action, right, there's three things. There's the object of the action. There is the intention behind the action. And then there are the circumstances surrounding it. So the circumstances of something and the intention in the person who conducted the moral action can obviously mitigate some of the culpability, but they don't change the object itself. And I think what's been, just personally, what's been almost kind of odd, it's when you strip religion, you strip faith out of the public forum, watching people try to recreate moral argumentation or understand moral argumentation is, like, very odd and very bizarre. And this has just been another one of those cases. Again, whatever you think of it, and whatever you think of, you know, postpartum psychosis and Lindsay Clancy and these actions, or her defense, or the legality of these actions, or however the trial ends, you know, watching people attempt

circumstances or intentions certainly can diminish, you know, some of the culpability that someone experiences in a moral action, but it can't change the object itself. And some of the way people talk about some of these things almost seems as if it changes the object. And you see this too in pro-life, you know, conversations, and where it's like the circumstances have now changed whether or not something like an abortion is right or wrong. And it's just one to keep an eye on. Like it's if we lose the ability as a culture and as a nation to have moral conversations and to understand moral kind of ethical consideration, which we probably already have to some degree, that's a pretty dangerous one. Pretty dangerous one. So definitely one to at least keep a note on. Lindsey Clancy there. All right. Final note to kind of take us home here. This has been the rundown where we go through a handful of topics, talk about the news, talk about, you know, what's going on in the world. Another one to keep an eye on is on Saturday, 50% tariffs hit on $20 billion in Canadian goods, including dairy, alcohol, cement, even tragically for Canadians and maybe for young hockey players in the country, hockey equipment. So there's going to be dollar for dollar retaliation September 8th by Canada on U.S. steel, dairy, appliances, farm equipment, pulp and paper, electronics. And so, yeah, just, you know, continuing to watch some of the trade war escalate. It'll be interesting to watch. What's noteworthy about this and about the acceleration of some of the policies with that Scott Bessent is talking about, or Bessent, I guess Fox News says. I always thought it was Bessent, but is as the midterm elections come up, as the, there's going to be pressure put on some of these situations for them to move more quickly. And for the Trump administration to be able to show positive progress. So definitely something to keep an eye on, some of these economic policies and how they turn out. Along those lines, there was a study that just came out. We talked about a little bit ago recently, the Democratic Socialist Party of America, who is rising in prominence and freaking a lot of people out. Obviously, the most visible kind of member or supporter of this party is Zohran Mamdani, who's the New York mayor now, who's, you know, took office in January and has already been pushing policies that are, you know, like releasing these five publicly funded, you know, grocery stores and kind of trying some of these socialist policies, the pied-à-terre tax on people's, you know, apartments in New York City. So a Florida state rep, Angie Nixon, did beat Alex Vindman in the August 18th Democratic Senate primary last week. And so it's the first time that a member of the DSA party has won a major party nomination for statewide office. Now, keep in mind, this is the Democratic state Senate primary for Florida, which is, you know, a very Republican, state at this point, but the margin was 56-44, and she only raised less than $1 million, and Vindman had $16.3 million in his war chest, had been recruited by the Democratic Senatorial Campaign Committee. So on the one hand, Angie Nixon, room for concern, I think it's fair to say. I think from a Catholic worldview, it's fair to say something like the Democratic Socialist Party of America is not like it's not reflective of Catholic moral teaching, right? We talked about that on a show a couple weeks ago, if you want to go find it. I think it was a good conversation on socialism. At the same time, you know, a word, you know, to not freak us out, there was a study done by Brookings, who does like these big studies on, you know, kind of political movements. And they published an analysis last week on August 19th that identified 282 DSA endorsed candidates this cycle. Only 29 of them carried a DSA in endorsement. And most of them were running for local office or their state legislatures. Actually, 90 were in California, 21 were in New York. So a limited pool of candidates. But what they were showing is only 10 DSA-backed candidates in even these local elections, these state elections, only 29 of them were nationally endorsed. Only 10 of them actually prevailed in districts that leaned less than plus 10 Democrat. So, you know, what this means is, what Brookings said is, the scarcity of candidates and their lack of strong success

0: it's overall make this look more like a skirmish than a war. So there's some good news there. Even while we continue to see the DSA rise in prominence in the United States and DSA candidates, I think this is one of those things. I try not to get too political on the show. I think this is one of those things that's like worth calling out. Like, I think socialism and its impacts and its effects on society over the last 150 years, like, should be like challenged from a Catholic worldview. And so it's an ideology that deserves us, just like many other ideologies deserve, like, actual concern from Catholics and calling them out. But Brookings, meanwhile, even though there's continued progress by the DSA, is saying it's a skirmish, not a war. There doesn't seem to at least be this broad movement of DSA candidates winning elections across the country. Well, that was a rundown. Handful of topics, you know, I think six topics or so that were interesting, noteworthy over this last week. We're coming back tomorrow. We have a professor from the Augustine Institute coming on to talk about their graduate school for theology, Dr. John Seahorn. He's the man. He's a really great guy. You're going to love the interview. Same time, same place. Thanks for joining us today. And again, thank you to all those who gave last week during the pledge drive. And until tomorrow.
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4: 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Tariffs on imports of cars, trucks, and auto parts from Canada will be increased to 50%. President Trump making the announcement in a Truth Social post today after the two countries failed to reach a trade agreement over the weekend. Thousands of people are under evacuation orders in Reno, Nevada, as a fast-moving wildfire threatens the northern part of the city. Around 42,000 people have been ordered out because of the Hawk Fire, a blaze that's burned 15,000 acres since starting Saturday. Another 45,000 people have been told to get ready to evacuate. San Francisco 49ers owner and CEO Jed York is facing multiple charges after his arrest in East Palestine, Ohio. Daniel Martindale has the latest.
5: York was arrested on Sunday. This morning, he pleaded not guilty to two misdemeanor charges of disorderly conduct and possessing criminal tools. KRON-TV reports the prosecution amended a charge of engaging in prostitution to disorderly conduct. York was sentenced to 2 days in jail with credit for 1 day served and fined $1,150. The 46-year-old York has a wife and two sons. He could be disciplined by the NFL under the personal conduct policy.
4: And Pope Leo XIV met this morning with members of the Marcedito Foundation, an organization in Spain that supports people with intellectual disabilities, praising their work as a quiet but powerful witness of Christian charity. During the audience, the Holy Father told the delegation that their mission is undoubtedly an arduous task involving much hidden work that no one sees and that only God can reward. He emphasized that the Federation's daily service, often carried out without recognition, applause, or visibility, reflects the heart of the gospel, keeping you connected with the church and the world 24 hours a day and on the web at relevantradio.com. I'm Brooke Taylor, and this is listener-supported Relevant Radio.
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9: Friends, let me begin by showing you a cartoon that appears in this week's New Yorker. As you see, this is a prosecuting attorney who is evidently asking a criminal some questions. The caption underneath it, the cartoon is by Whitney Darrow Jr., and the caption underneath it reads, "What was I doing at 9 o'clock on the night of January the 7th? I was sitting in front of my television set, surrounded by my family, watching Bishop Sheen. That's what I was doing." Well, tonight is for those who go to college and have received degrees. I heard of one man who said he had 3 degrees. He got one from the University of Illinois, the other from the University of Indiana, and the 3rd degree he got from the Hammond Police. Someone asked him what the 3rd degree was. He said, $64,000 question with a rubber hose. Two high school girls were discussing going to college, and one said to the other, "Now, the first thing you have to decide is this, whether you're going to a co-educational school or an educational one." When I was in college, some of my classmates were one night tossing up coins, and one of them said, "If it comes down head, we go to the movies; tails, we go to a dance, and if it stands on end, we study." I suppose I have a right to talk about colleges and universities, inasmuch as I was a university professor for about 25 years. But I did a favor to all my students. I started practicing teaching in England. Now, most professors don't do that. They just start right in on their own fellow citizens. I wasn't a great success, I'll tell you that, because I was teaching theology in the Dogmatic Seminary of London, England. And this particular day, I remember, I had to give a lecture on theandric actions. Now, theandric action in theology is easy enough to explain, but when you're giving theandric actions to theological students, you never make it plain and simple. Otherwise, you'd never be a professor. Because it is the business of a professor to complicate the ordinary simple things of life. And I had spent about 18 hours preparing this course. I had read Bonaventure and Scotus and Suarez and Aquinas. And honestly, when I went into that classroom, if I met a theandric action going out as I was coming in, I wouldn't have recognized it. I talked for 1 hour on theandric actions. I hadn't the vaguest notion of what I was saying. And at the end of the lecture, I heard one of the students say to the other, "Hey," he says, "you know, this Dr. Sheen is a most illuminating teacher. I've never heard quite such an illuminating lecture." And I said, "What did I say?" He said, "Well, I don't quite know." And I said, "Well, neither do I." I didn't intend to tell you all of this, but I can remember very well when I started teaching that the first day I decided that if I was going to sit at a desk, I never would be able to be a good teacher. Because after all, if the students have to stand for you, you ought to stand for them. And then I also decided that I couldn't read the notes. So I would sneak away 2 or 3 feet and then look back at them like this, like they do on television, you know, all the idiot cards that they have out in front of them. And it was very hard getting used to being away from the notes. Now, we've been asked many questions by college students. And these are the 3 principal ones, and we're going to answer them tonight. One, What is a good professor? What makes a good teacher? Two, what courses should one follow in college? And three, what is the psychological attitude of a student for learning? Now first, what makes a good teacher? Here we go back to the greatest teacher who ever lived. This appears in a work of his called De Magistro. It's only a line, and yet how simple it is. It's this. The teacher, or the professor, is related to the students as a doctor or a physician is related to his patients. First of all, it will do no good for a doctor to have pills in his hand unless he gives them to the patient. It'll do no good for the patient to receive the pills unless he's able to assimilate them. So a teacher, he may have all the knowledge of the world in his head, but he must be able to communicate that knowledge. One of the major faults, possibly, of college teachers is that they read their message, their classes, with the result that education consists in the transfer of some memoranda from the notebook of a professor to the notebook of a student without passing through the mind of either. Many a professor is a textbook wired for sound. I'm sure that many who have been to college will admit that 40% of their teachers could be supplanted by a phonograph record and a loudspeaker on identically the same subject. This great teacher, whom I just quoted, Thomas Aquinas, said that a teacher should teach as an inventor invents. In other words, he must think, not just read. You've heard Professor Baxter, for example, talk on Shakespeare on television. At least I hope you have. He's thinking all the while he's teaching. Therefore, he's learning. A teacher must learn while he teaches. I remember when I left the University of Louvain, I asked Cardinal Mercier to give me some suggestion as to how to be a good teacher. He says, tear up your notes at the end of every year. And I did. I had one professor once whose notes were yellow with age. Been reading them over for 25 years. Some professors, honestly, they might just as well hand out their notes to the students, let the students go home and copy them. Why copy them in the classroom? Isn't it strange that in a college, if a football coach does not deliver a winning team within 3 years, out he goes. But a professor can be there not knowing literature or science or being unable to teach it for 20, 30 years and then be pensioned off. Then as regards the students. The students have a potency for knowledge, just as the patient has a capacity or a potency to be cured through the medicine which the doctor gives him. The mistake, therefore, in teaching would be to have the students do everything through discussion. That's the opposite error of the teacher just reading his notes, not learning while he's teaching, and not giving a spirit. Nemo dat quod non habet, if students have a limit to what they can give in discussion. Furthermore, there has to be a standard of discussion. Can't bring a group of students, for example, into a drugstore and have a discussion as to which bottle of medicine they ought to take. There must be some advisor who will give them some standard of judgment. But when there is, however, the relationship that we have pointed out, of the activity of a professor in relationship to the potency of the student, you have then the same relationship as between a doctor and a patient and good teaching. But now what courses? There are two principles of deciding courses. One principle by which a student may decide which courses to take is the pyramid principle. That is to say, he starts his college course knowing that not all sciences have equal value, nor all subjects. Some sciences and disciplines are superior to others. The relationship between some subjects and others is the relationship between the peak of a pyramid and, for example, the base. That is why the Greeks drew up a pyramid of sciences. At the top, the Greeks put philosophy. Next, they put mathematics. Next, they put physics, which for them meant the science of all nature. They put music, two in. Now, the reason they did this was because some of the certitudes of mathematics are derived from philosophy. Some of the certitudes of physics are derived from mathematics. One cannot study music without knowing some mathematics. It is as if one poured wisdom or knowledge on the peak of the pyramid and then let it run down on the side. Now, the other theory of deciding courses is quite the opposite to this. It is what is known as the shelf theory of courses. Here's a shelf. And on this shelf, how do you draw bottles? Well, these are bottles. A student, when he enters college, is offered a great variety of bottles on a shelf. As when he goes in a grocery store, he's offered a great variety of cans. Now, the important thing is this. At the end of 4 years, the student will be expected to bring 120 bottles to the dean. It doesn't make any difference what's in the bottle. That's of no importance, what your course is. The important thing is to get the bottles. And if you bring 120 bottles to the dean, then if he's convinced that they pull the wool over your eyes, they'll give you a sheepskin. The result is, the students go into college are permitted, in some instances, or they permit themselves, to choose courses, well, on the basis of whether they're easy or whether they like the professor. Like Professor Leacock once said that he spoke to a student and said, "What courses are you following in college?" He said, "Music, architecture, and Turkish." Mr. Leacock said, "What are you going to be, an organist in a mosque?" He said, "No, they come at 9, 10, and 11 in the morning." And the result is that there is too often an over-specialization. There's an emphasis on the particular before there is any knowledge of the general or the universal. There's lacking some great common pool of knowledge by which one is in cultural relationship with his fellow man. The great poet Dante gave a natural explanation for the failure to complete the Tower of Babel. He said it was not so much that God sent confusion of tongues among them, it was rather they confounded themselves. He said they broke up into specialties, and one was concerned about taking mud from the river, another baking it, another measuring, and so on and so forth. And after a while, each developed his own jargon, when it came time to build the tower, they couldn't understand one another. Well, there are some courses today that are so specialized in colleges that we have, actually, in some universities, there are courses in cosmeticology. You know, an American, I think, is the only person in the world who will pay for a college education and get nothing back. Imagine spending a whole year on cosmeticology. It'd be just like studying, for example, the dialectical movement in Northeast Missouri from 1890 to 1891. Or the influence of the narrow gauge railway of Russia upon Slavonic literature during the decade preceding the 20th century. These subjects are so very, very specialized that the student is not prepared for life. Someone once said to Lincoln, they saw him reading and studying constantly, said, "Mr. Lincoln, what good's all this education going to do you? It's not going to enable you to earn a living." He said, "I'm not reading and studying in order to earn a living. I'm reading and studying in order to know how to live after I earn a living. The business of education in part is to earn a living, but not wholly that. First of all, we work only 40 hours a week. In the United States, we have more leisure than we do work. Hence, it's very important for someone to know what he's going to do with his life. And this over-specialization actually has turned universities into pluri-universities. There's no unifying body of knowledge which pulls minds together in the service of a common truth or a common cause. That was one of the reasons why the Harvard report that was published some years ago proved very popular with very serious educators, and rightly so, because it emphasized the fact that there are certain disciplines which every student ought to follow. And this is the reason why he should follow. See, there are two things we can do with an education. I forgot to tell my angel tonight to wash the board, but that's all right. He still does it when I ask him. Much knowledge is a knowledge of substitution. That is to say, a student may be given theories which are valid for 5 or 10 years, then the professor will substitute another theory later on. For example, in philosophy, one might have followed Spencer, then one followed James, then one might follow Freud, for example, or Alexander. One does not grow out of the other. One is substituted for the other, just as the automobile was substituted for the horse and buggy. But the automobile did not grow out of the horse and buggy. Now, there's another way of choosing courses, and that is to choose them in such a way that there is throughout all life the deepening of a mystery. In other words, one is giving something in college almost like an acorn. That acorn can have its mystery opened and unfolded until it becomes a great oak. So too, the Harvard report emphasizes that there should be a stress on sciences, on literature, on philosophy, and on history. Because these are disciplines which the student can build on all of his life. There will not be a substitution of one kind of knowledge for another. Like in statistical courses, where statistics in certain subjects are invalid the following year. If a man, for example, studies history, gets a fairly good foundation. Now understand, we're not condemning here electives. We're only insisting upon certain basic subjects, as did the Harvard report. Because there must also be a preparation for life, which is the business of the elective. If, for example, one studies history, one begins to understand and to realize that just as the individual cannot think without going back into the storehouse of his memory, so too of civilization is to make any progress We must go back to the memory of civilization, which is tradition and history. There are not many new things that are happening in the world. They're just the same old things happening to new people. And hence the importance of knowing history. And these disciplines will teach a man, one, how to be related to himself. He'll know himself through philosophy. He will know society. He will know his relationship to the universe. And above all, he will understand his relationship to God. And finally, what will be a psychological attitude towards study? What dispositions must he cultivate? Two, humility and good morals. Humility, a sense of dependence, a recognition that he does not know at all. If a man is truly learning, he becomes more and more humble as he studies. He sees new avenues of knowledge down which he might travel for a lifetime. I wish that I knew now 1/10,000,000th as much as I thought I knew the night I was graduated from high school. But when one becomes proud of what he knows, he lacks docility. He's lost the scientific approach. And incidentally, I wish that I had time to emphasize the importance of science in these disciplines. In high schools, there are 50% of our high schools that are teaching no chemistry and 53% that are teaching no physics. How dull life is going to be without knowing something of this great scientific world in which we live. The scientist, see how humble he is before nature? He sits passively before nature. He does not dictate to it. He's humble before it. And he sits and waits for nature to unfold its laws, as the good man will wait also for God to unfold his will to him. By becoming humble, one becomes teachable. By becoming teachable, one becomes wise. That's the first condition. And another condition is good morals. This great teacher whom I mentioned, greatest teacher who ever lived, asked the question, does an immoral life affect a man's intellect? And his answer was, you must distinguish between the speculative and the practical intellect. The speculative intellect is the intellect that knows in the abstract. The practical intellect is the intellect that chooses. It's the intellect that has to do with goodness and with motivations. His answer is, an immoral life does not affect the speculative intellect. In other words, a man who is immoral can be just as good a mathematician or a physicist or a scientist, empirical scientist, as a man who is moral, other things being equal. It will not affect that capacity. But when it comes to the practical intellect, one becomes less capacitated for making judgments. One's sense of value is destroyed. It's very interesting to make a study of great writers and men who once had great minds would write in certain fields. While, for example, they were living in a valid marriage and left, maybe married a secretary, took on a second and third wife. Notice the thinking between the two. Take five or six volumes before. Take five or six later on. Want of clarity, sense of values is completely destroyed. And the reason is, knowledge is like a light and colorless. But when the window becomes covered with dirt, it destroys in some way the capacity for knowledge and for communicating it. And the secret of all knowledge is to remember that when God made his revelation to this earth, he made it to shepherds, not to the effete, but to the very simple people who were conscious that they did not know everything. And when they came to the crib, they found there the university, the summation of all art, the summation of all science, wisdom incarnate, God in the form of man.
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9: Friends, during the past week, we received a letter from a pastor down in Maryland, which I must read to you. The letter is as follows. Through no fault of yours, you have lost a TV viewer, Harvey Nelson, aged 8, of Salisbury, Maryland. Harvey, though not a Catholic, attends our school, and 2 weeks ago, his house fell in on him. A priest stationed here was transferred. He asked his sister in school who it was who took his good friend away, and she gave him the simple answer why Harvey, the bishop, changes all the priests, since you are the only bishop that he knows. You are on his blacklist. I think it's a little matter you could easily straighten out and bring a lost sheep back in the fold. I shall have him watching just the same. Harvey probably thinks that ABC means awful bishop changes. Harvey, I want you to know that I had nothing whatever to do with it, but to make up for it, I'm going to send you a Christmas gift of making a trip to that friend of yours. The subject that we announced for this evening is capital always right or is labor always right? The immediate answer is neither. After all, economic disputes are very much like domestic disputes. Are husbands always right? Are wives always right? There's only one way that I can tell which is right when they're walking, and that is the one that walks ahead is mad. Perhaps for a long period of time, one side might have been very much in the wrong, but it's possible also for another side every now and then to be in the wrong. The present time, there are angels on both sides. But there's still a little nick in both, too. And it's very easy to talk about social justice. But one must be very careful that one does not become interested in social justice because of a failure of individual justice. It could very well be that some people go into social justice simply because they feel a wrong on the inside, so they compensate for it by trying to right everyone else's wrong. Remember, that's what David did, the great Jewish king. One day the prophet Nathan called on him and told David about a grave case of social injustice. He told him of this poor man who had one ewe lamb, and he loved it as he loved a daughter. And the rich man who lived next door, because he was making a feast for visitors, came and stole the ewe lamb. And when David heard of it, his anger rose in righteous indignation, and he said, "This shall not be, he's worthy of death." And Nathan pointed his finger at him and said, "Thou art the man." In other words, David had stolen somebody else's wife. And here he was concerned about a sheep. So when there's talk of social justice, whenever I hear anyone get very vehement about social justice and insist on this or that, there's always one question I always want to know. How much does he pay his housekeeper? And then I cannot see either why, for example, we should have chaplains for labor any more than chaplains for capital. No class is always right simply because they are classes. Seems to me that the business of a chaplain is always to defend the common good and justice. And then he can choose in a conflict which side is right and throw his weight on that side. Now we'll begin to review something of the history of labor. And believe me, labor had a hard struggle through the centuries. So first of all, the history. Secondly, some suggestions of a problem. And thirdly, a solution. First of all, the history. The history of labor through the centuries has passed through these stages and almost these crucifixions. First, there were slaves. Then there were serfs. Then there were servants. Then there were employees. And finally, now, there are free citizens. First of all, labor was slave in pre-Christian history. For example, in Athens, out of 200,000 free citizens, 20,000 of them alone were freemen. The rest were slaves. In Attica, that boasted of its freedom, one-fourth were freemen, three-fourths were slaves. Cicero tells us that Praetor Domitian at one time crucified one of his slaves simply because he was too anxious to shoot a wild boar. We know of Flaminius, who killed one of his slaves simply because a friend of his said he never saw a man die. Slavery was universal throughout the pre-Christian world, except in the Hebraic civilization. One never reads of a slave market there. Most people were often in slavery. Labor gradually had to work its way out of the condition of slavery, and it finally did. Through the leaven of Christianity, slaves became serfs. Now, there's a world of difference between these two. A slave is property, just like a horse or a car. Serf is a person. And another difference was that the serf was attached to the land. And the lord of the manor, for example, could sell the land, but the serf remained. The serf paid a certain amount to his lord, and after that, he was free to work for himself and till the land which was rightfully his. And he therefore had a great deal of security. He had what was known as status. Now, there's a difference between status and contract. When we come to this stage, we get into the stage of contracts. A child in a family, for example, has status. There's no contract between a child and a mother and father, but the mother and father can care for the child. Well, the serf had that status, and as I said, considerable security. There were indeed some abuses, but on the whole, the system was rather good. But through crises in history, this feudal system was done away with, and labor became known as serfs.
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19: The bottom line, ladies and gentlemen, pro-lifers are a people of persevering faith in God. 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We have hope and we have just begun.
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18: 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Now, here's the conclusion of this episode. Is capital always right?
9: This feudal system was done away with, and labor became known as service. It's interesting to note how this happened. There were two or three historical events that accounted for that transition. And the first was a decline of religion and morality, the breakdown of a sense of charity towards serfs. The second reason, the Crusades. Serfs were taken off the land. And furthermore, as they fought their battles, it was discovered that the serf equaled the knight in valor and bravery. So he began to feel his independence, and rightly so. But the principal reason was the Black Death, a plague that swept over all Europe in the year 1348. Think of it. It destroyed one-third of the population of Europe. There was not a house in which there was not a death. There were some houses in which no one was left alive. This produced a tremendous dislocation, naturally, in the economic system. Serfs were now off the land. Some of them began to go into villages. And the serfs now became servants. They no longer had status as they did here on the land. Now they entered into contracts. They were not attached to one master as they were with the serfs. They were even free to choose sometimes the kind of labor that they wished. But they lacked security. Sometimes their freedom was only nominal. And when this Black Death took place in 1348, labor that was free and became servants immediately raised prices. We have an historical record, for example, of a harvest that was done in 1347 for £3 and in 1349 for £16. In fact, wages went up so high that the British Parliament in 1349 passed a law that the former serfs could charge only the same wages as were charged before the Black Death. The law itself was ineffective. The servant condition continued, and rather unhappily, produced some peasant wars until the beginning of capitalism. And those who were once slaves and serfs and servants now became employees. Here the servant perhaps might have been with one other servant, but just had one master. The employee here was associated with many other employees. And in a great organization, the purpose of which was profit. Now, when capitalism began, labor sunk as low here as it has ever been. What was the essence of capitalism in the beginning? The essence of capitalism at the beginning was individualism, which incidentally was called liberalism. Be very careful of that term liberal, because remember that every liberal is in reaction to the last form of liberalism. And individualism meant I want no church, I want no Bible, I want no moral law, I want no state telling me what to do with my property. The right to property is absolute, and I can do with it whatever I please. That was the essence of capitalism at the beginning. Secondly, capitalism said there must be no labor organization. And this was the argument in those days. If you, John Doe, link up with other workers, this organization makes your contract. That means you're no longer free to make a contract. And we do not want freedom of contract to be destroyed. The argument was spurious. This poor man that was standing before the owner of the plant had only the cap in his hand. He was not free to draw up a contract. When the employer had everything, the only way the poor employee could ever match the power of the capitalist was to associate with other workers in order to establish some associative power against the money power of the capitalist. Then the capitalist also said, be content with your lot. After all, remember here is Peabody G. Winterbottom. Peabody G. Winterbottom started an R railroad driving spikes in the ties, and Peabody G. Winterbottom is now the president of our railroad. And you'll be satisfied with your lot now. Maybe someday you'll be president like Winterbottom. He started at the bottom, so can you. But believe me, it's no consolation for 999 dark donkeys to die of starvation to know that the 1,000th donkey is going to be fed a carrot. And the inequalities that were showing labor at that particular time were not to be compensated for by some vague promise of promotion. And then, the way the workers were paid and treated. For example, in Wales, children between the ages of 6 and 10 were hired in the export business. In Lancashire, in one of the big cotton mills, there were 3,000 employees. 154 of the employees were 8 years of age. 1,233 were 11 years of age. And the pay was 60 cents a week. Well, in the face of these injustices and inequalities, labor insisted on a natural right, namely the right of association. And so labor began to organize. There was a law passed in England that labor could not organize. There was the Le Charlier law in France to the same effect. Labor began to organize here. Knights of Labor at one time had 1 million members. There was violence, yes, there was murder, there were injustices, which were inexcusable. There was also violence on the other side. And finally, labor and capital reached a point where now they are free citizens. And the citizens, the laborers of the United States, are the best paid in the world. That's the story. It was a hard struggle. Now a problem. I want to tell you, tonight is a spectacular. I'm using two blackboards. Here is a problem for the future. A problem that involves capital and labor. This is the problem in capital. There is a danger of a divorce in capital between ownership and management. Between those who own
1: and those who manage, between the stockholders and the directors. They are not the same. The stockholder is interested in returns on his investment. The management does not own the plant. In one of the largest corporations in this country, the 18 directors own only 17.

responsibility here? Except to receive adequate returns. And there can be a divorce in labor. And there can be a divorce in labor between the leaders and the workers. It can happen that those who lead do not work. And those who work do not lead. These can be just as well paid as the directors of these big corporations. And they sometimes have just as much money to manage. Now that divorce, if it ever happened, would be very serious. Now how is the problem being worked out? It's being worked out very well. It's being worked out by management and labor or workers getting together to discuss the problems that are of mutual interest one to the other. You know, one thing I would like to see, a meeting of the labor leaders and the stockholders get together. That would be a meeting I would love to attend. And there is actually a wider interest in developing now in both capital and labor. For example, management is beginning to be interested in workers to see that they get a living wage. They're beginning to be interested, for example, in the goods that they produce, that they are of good quality. They're interested in the public, namely maintaining employment. And the workers themselves are beginning to be interested in management. They're beginning to see, too, that they have responsibility to families, and therefore the strikes must not be called without a good reason, because after all, there are mothers and children and wives that are involved in every strike. And the workers, too, are beginning to see also that constant employment is essential for our national economy. There are problems indeed, but it must be admitted that labor has come a long way, capital has come a long way, and there's developing a mutual sense of responsibility. Now, how deepen and intensify that sense of responsibility? There's actually only one way to do it, and that is through religion and morality. And here is a suggestion. Would it not be a good idea for industries to erect inside of the plant a synagogue, and a Protestant and a Catholic chapel? These places of worship in the industry should not be paid for by management, they should not be paid for by labor alone either. The chaplain who is appointed should not be paid by either. He should not be the management chaplain. He should not be the labor chaplain. He should be the chaplain of both, interested always in social justice. I think it would do a world of good if the management would go in and kneel alongside of somebody in overalls. If they got down on their knees together, there would be less clenched fists. When the workers realized their sense of responsibility, they would attend union meetings so that the leadership would not be taken over by the communists. Furthermore, they would all discover that by eating one bread, they were one body. I hope a day will come when this will happen. We've got chapels in our prisons. Why not have chapels someplace before the prisons? Maybe if we had more of them, we wouldn't have to have them in prisons. Some years ago, someone came to me and wanted to know if I wouldn't be interested in establishing a peace for Christ the worker. And I was asked to write letters and so forth, and I refused, and I said, no. I do not believe we should ever have a feast of Christ the worker. I said, if we have a feast of Christ the worker, is he the enemy of management? Did he not die for all men? Shall we have a one-sided economic system? There's been too much one-sidedness instead of standing apart in justice. Furthermore, it must be realized that our blessed Lord was not just a worker. If we are workers, our blessed Lord was not just a poor man. He was a rich man who became poor. He was not just a carpenter.

0: He was the very Lord of the universe, who worked as an artisan. He did not belong to one class, in contradistinction to another class. He belonged to all men in common work, and he's the only one of whom rich and poor, capital and labor can say, he is one of our own. He came from our ranks.
1: 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Is Capital Always Right? 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
4: 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The White House is unveiling what it calls its economic D-Day for Iran. Treasury Secretary Scott Benson announcing the new sanctions.
5: We are launching an economic onslaught against Iran's financial connections around the globe. Our objective is to sever every economic lifeline that sustains this tyrannical regime. They have murdered and maimed more of our citizens and service members than any other terrorist regime on earth.
4: As a landmark trial continues today against Meta in federal court in California, TikTok has agreed to pay $400 million to settle a U.S. government lawsuit. The suit alleged the company violated the Children's Online Privacy Protection Act. The law requires websites and online services directed at children to obtain parental consent before collecting personal information from users under the age of 13. Pope Leo is appealing for help in the Democratic Republic of Congo, where an Ebola outbreak continues to spread. The Holy Father, speaking in St. Peter's Square Sunday, calling for a response from the international community for prevention efforts to save lives. The outbreak in the Congo has killed more than 2,500 people and resulted in more than 5,300 cases, making it the deadliest in the country's history. And the percentage of Americans who admit to smoking marijuana is at an all-time high. A new Gallup poll shows 17% say they smoke marijuana, a number that's more than doubled since 2013. Another 15% say they consume edibles. The survey also finding that marijuana smokers tend to be less educated, less religious, and make less money. Keeping you connected with the church and the world 24 hours a day, I'm Brooke Taylor, and this is listener-supported Relevant Radio.
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5: Today we are launching Operation Economic Outcast to foreclose every other option available to the Iranian regime. Treasury has mapped every node, every facilitator, and every network that Iran has used to smuggle oil and evade sanctions. Beginning today, the actions of Treasury and other agencies will tighten the noose and block every potential source of revenue that funds the IRGC and the evil Iranian regime. We are enforcing a zero-leakage approach. There will be no minimal breathing space for the regime to rebuild its capacity to inflict terror against America and the world.
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11: Yeah, the world is watching. That was the U.S. Treasury Secretary Scott Bessent on the plan to attack Iran economically. We're going to talk about that coming up in just moments, along with a number of other economic issues. Big news, $40 trillion. You know what that number represents? The national debt. First time we've crossed that number. So we'll get into that. U.S. and Canada, they're lobbing missiles at each other. I don't mean literally. We were talking about tariffs and trade war, and we'll talk about what Canada is doing in response to the president's 50% tariff on certain goods. So we got a lot coming up here today. Before I start, though, I just want to thank you. This past week, as you know, we were able to give you some programming, but we had our August pledge drive. And to be honest with you, when I took the microphone for the final run there, we were about $647,000 short, $650,000, somewhere in that ballpark. And by the end of that pledge drive, when I signed off, we got down to within $60,000 of reaching goal. We didn't quite make the goal when I signed off. But thanks to the largesse and the generosity of so many people, in the hours that followed and, of course, over the weekend, donations continue to come in. We are now over the $3 million goal. We went to $3.2 million. So it has been a success. And I want to thank everyone who helped us to get to that point and everyone who is, I know has supported multiple times. And I'm grateful to be able to give you a look at life through the eyes of our faith, whether it's economics, whether it's politics, whether it is health, whether it's the church, whatever it might be. That's what you get here. And you get very diverse programming throughout the Relevant Radio lineup. But wanted to say thank you for that. It's never too late to give. If you missed it last week, maybe you were traveling, maybe you were away. You can always go online. The number's 877-291-0123. And you can always join everyone else who said yes too. Hey, let's talk a little bit about let's talk about what's going on with Iran. And please pray for peace. I am a little concerned about the situation because it could expand. China's involved. There's some other nations that are involved. As you heard, Treasury Secretary Bessent, he just called this economic D-Day against Iran. It's an effort to cut Tehran off from the rest of the world economy. I mean, we've been bombing them, but they've been pretty resilient, to be honest with you. And now we're thinking, okay, let's suffocate them economically. But here's the question. What happens when America tells China and India and Russia and virtually everybody else, you have a choice? You either do business with Iran or you do business with us. And Iran has already threatened retaliation. And this could become one of the most consequential economic confrontations we have seen in years. That's why I want to get on the air with me today, Chris Temple. He is the editor and the publisher of the National Investor. You can find them at nationalinvestor.com. And Chris, it's great to have you with me today. Good afternoon.
12: Good afternoon, Drew.
11: It's a delight to talk to you about this. I know you follow this very closely. You and I have talked tariff wars. We've talked a lot of other things, oil. Treasury Secretary Bessent unveiled what the administration has called Operation Economic Outcast. And it's an attempt to, of course, sever these financial lifelines that keep the Iranian regime connected to the global economy. And they're also expanding to what's called secondary sanctions. And for people who don't understand that, ordinary sanctions tell an American company you can't do business with Iran. Secondary sanctions essentially tell a company somewhere else in the world, hey, if you continue doing certain business with Iran, you're going to lose access to the American financial system. And that's an entirely different level of economic pressure. How do you see what's unfolding? Give me your big picture right now and this back and forth and whether or not you think that this chokehold will take effect.
12: Well, look, I heard someone facetiously earlier, Drew, talk about this, and instead of Operation Economic Outcast, it's Operation We Ran Out of Missiles. That, of course, has been in the news. And so having basically failed at bombing Iran into submission, now we're going to go back to the sanctions thing. And presumably, if you take everything at face value, a lot more onerous and far-reaching sanctions than anything previously on Iran. But you use the magic word, magic country, and that is China. China has already made clear that, well, you're not going to tell us who we're going to do business with. So the question is not whether China is going to comply. They've already said they won't. They'll still buy oil from Iran. They will still pay for it in their own currency outside of the U.S.-controlled international banking system. But what do we do as a result of that? You know, that's the question this begs. And it makes you wonder just how much flailing about and how much desperation there is on the part of the Trump administration and the Treasury Secretary to save face. After all, and we'll talk about this in a few minutes, Bessent has tried to intervene to keep interest rates down. That didn't start out real well. A week or two before that, he tried to intervene in Japanese yen. That was so-so. Yeah. So you've got, according to skeptics especially, and I'm probably more one of those, an empire that is trying by hook or crook to keep everybody in line with its global hegemony. It's not really working that well. So I'm concerned about what comes
11: so
12: next.
11: So what do you propose then, Chris? I'm curious as to your approach to it. If the bombs aren't working, or even if there is a shortage, and let's say this economic chokehold doesn't work, what do you propose? We withdraw, let Iran have a nuclear weapon? What do you say? And why should the U.S. be the world's police force in this matter? I mean, where's NATO? Where's the rest of the... where's the rest of Europe or even the Gulf nations? That's the thing that has frustrated me a little bit. We're spending a lot of money, and you know our debt is now $40 trillion.
12: Sure.
11: And war's not cheap. Your thoughts just on our role being the world's policeman and where all these neighboring nations who really are most threatened by Iran if they got a nuclear weapon, why aren't they doing more?
12: Well, look, the question, Drew, is, why did President Trump in the first place go completely away from his stated policy goal? He ran for president and was elected for a second time. Some say elected for a third time, but elected for a second time. And why didn't he stick with our own backyard? Why did he get us into what clearly was a war of choice? Now, people argue, with no really evidence on either side, it boils down to whether you're on the left or right or pro-MAGA, anti-MAGA, whatever, here in the U.S. But a lot of people point out that Iran was not close to nuclear weapon. That's the excuse, just like we had the excuses of Iraq a generation ago, had weapons of mass destruction. That turned out to be untrue. I don't know if Iran had a nuclear weapon or not, but there was already a mechanism in place to do at least some monitoring and make sure that they were not going to be a major threat. And we arguably went from a position of them being relatively detained, relatively contained, I should say, to attacking and stirring up this hornet's nest, threatening all of their neighbors now, and their neighbors are in a mess. The global energy situation's in a mess. Yep. You've got record high prices globally for diesel fuel now, which is going to trickle down and cost everybody much more money. And you ask yourself, you look back, especially since the military part of this clearly didn't work, why all this time and money and death and everything over something that, I mean, status quo before this looks pretty darn good right now.
11: Let me open the phones for you too. If you want to join us, you want to sound off, maybe you agree, maybe you disagree, feel free to dial in. The number's 888-914-9149, 888-914-9149. I'll tell you what my concern is in all of this. I mean, I'd love to see Iran without a nuclear weapon. I'd like to see this thing end up. I'd like to see the people get out from this dictatorial type of regime that they have in there that's just been an abusive regime. Killed 42,000 Iranians. And we're not in the business of regime change, and I don't want to go down that lane either, because that could be a real headache. China is the one that concerns me. China remains crucial to Iran's oil trade, and a major, major Chinese banks haven't, been directly targeted by the U.S., and we are threatening these secondary sanctions. So the question is, how far is Washington prepared to go? Because if America really intends to enforce this policy aggressively, eventually, this isn't merely a confrontation between Washington and just Tehran. It becomes between Beijing and New Delhi and Turkey and a whole lot of other places. Iran's already hurting. We know that the rial has fallen to roughly, 2 million rials to one U.S. dollar on the unofficial market. And that's, to me, an extraordinary indication of the pressure on their economy. But this is where it becomes dangerous because, we're talking about you know, Iran's warning other nations, don't cooperate with Washington. They threaten if you do, then that's war. And we're going to still continue to bomb the Strait of Hormuz. And yet Washington's putting this pressure on. I just don't know how China is going to play in within this, how far we're willing to push them and what that means. I don't know how you see that. What's your take?
12: Well, look, again, I think that there's an element here which concerns me the most of this is all make it up as you go along, threaten, bluster, and expect that the world is going to kowtow to the U.S. That's an interesting question. What is there? I don't know if anybody in the Trump administration has a plan for what if China doesn't comply, right. What do we do? Right. Any more than they did have a plan for what happens if all of the people that the president that you bomb Iran for a few days and they'll submit. Well, that didn't work either. So we're really in uncharted territory here. And what's remarkable about this is that if you go back to when Russia first moved into Ukraine, and here again, the answer on the part of the U.S., whatever happens, is always sanctions. We have the globe's reserve mm-hmm. currency. We control the SWIFT banking and clearing system. So we'll just cut everybody off financially. Well, guess what? Necessity is the mother of invention.
11: Yep.
12: And everybody figured out how to get around these sanctions, most of all Russia. Russia thrived early on with those sanctions. The ruble was higher, not lower, against the dollar. They had no trouble. And so this always seems to be the answer. Of all things, President Trump and his policies were starting to get people back into the dollar system.
11: Mm-hmm.
12: And now here again, they make a decision over this that's going to drive people away once more. And we can't afford that now that we have 40-plus trillion in debt. A lot of that's held by foreigners. We need foreigners to continue to help cover that. If we're, by these actions, pushing right. people away, we're going to blow up our debt situation that much sooner because of sanctions like this.
11: Well, the debt's concerning me. I want to take a few calls for you. I also want to talk about what's going on with Canada, and I want to talk about our national
12: sure.
11: debt. So we've got a full show here for you. Let's start, though. We'll take a call or two. We'll start in Mission Viejo, California. Mark, good afternoon. You are on the air with Chris Temple. Thanks for calling.
13: Hi, Drew. Hey. Thanks for having me. I appreciate the conversation. I wanted to ask the thoughts on, you mentioned that there was considered weapons of mass destruction in Iraq when we went in there, and you had said that there was not. My question is, don't we have history of seeing the chemical warfare was used on the Kurds by them? And isn't it interesting how those chemicals were not found when we went in there? I would consider chemical warfare a weapon of mass destruction.
11: Sure, I would too.
13: Curious on your thoughts.
11: No, I would definitely think that's the case. And again, you're right. We did not find those weapons there. Are you making the comparison of what's happening in Iran with nuclear weapons? Are you saying perhaps they didn't have nuclear weapons, Mark?
13: I believe they do, and that's concerning to me. Obviously. You know, as a Catholic, we don't want war, but then we can't put our heads in the sand and be victims either. I do believe that there is, and we also have to have some confidence in that it's not just our intelligence, but right. of their intelligence of surrounding allies as well. So that concerns me.
11: Yeah, no, thank you very much. A lot of intelligence coming from the ground there as well. And Chris, did you want to respond to him as well?
12: Well, sir, I'm not saying that Iran would never have had nuclear ambitions. They clearly did. They stated as much. Incredibly, if you remember along the way when it looked like during one of these many times that the peace was going to break back out between the U.S. and Iran, President Trump actually said, well, why shouldn't they have a civilian nuclear program? Their neighbors do. Why should they not be allowed to have that? He even implied that Iran should have ballistic missiles because their neighbors do. And, of course, the open secret as far as nuclear powers in the Middle East, there is a country that is a major nuclear power in the Middle East. It's never supposed to have its name mentioned. And that, of course, is Israel. So, look, I think that you have to go way back in time. Not that I have any love lost for Iran, because I certainly do not. If you go way back in time, Iran was a prosperous, modern country before the CIA got a hold of it and overthrew Mossadegh back in the early 1950s, installed the Shah right. as a puppet. And you can say what you want about him, but the very reason why you had that Islamic revolution in 1979 in the first place, mm-hmm. that didn't occur in a vacuum. It didn't occur because the radical Islamists in Iran hated the U.S. It was because the U.S. first went in there and wrecked that country.
11: Yeah. All right. And Mark, thank you for your call. We'll go to Francisco in Connecticut. Francisco, good afternoon.
14: Good afternoon.
11: Hey, go right ahead, Francisco.
14: Okay, yeah, my question could be, like, after all these years, 30, 20 years, Iran, after so much presidents that you were talking about, they investigate the test on, they go over there and check what's going on. But it's been so long, and we make a big issue today. For all we know, they probably got 10 nuclear bombs already.
11: So you think they probably already have a nuclear weapon? Is that what you're saying?
14: I think they do. Because why no other president besides from Bush, Clinton, everybody back? Nobody like seemed to care to find out what's going on. Why now? Yeah, I figured maybe Trump had the guts, but they had plenty of time. Mm-hmm. Nobody was checking on. Nobody was talking about this.
11: Yeah.
14: Who knows how much they got already? Now that's what we're freaking out.
11: Francisco, thank you very much. They were getting pretty close to enriching the uranium they had. That was the premise for us going in and Israel as well. Other presidents, you know, like Obama, sent billions of dollars over there in an effort to, you know, have them postpone any sort of a uranium enrichment. And the point was that they were very close to having nuclear grade, you know, weapons grade, material. And that was the argument we hear for the war. You know, the concern about Iran obtaining a nuclear weapon isn't simply that Iran would suddenly launch one. I think the larger concern is, you know, it could fundamentally change the balance of power in the Middle East. And we've already seen how they fired on all their neighboring countries. I mean, there are six major reasons you can go through why you can be worried about Iran having these. But that's a whole nother conversation. And I want to get back to Chris on that. Chris, do you want to talk about that? You know, I don't think they had a nuclear weapon. Clearly, they probably would have used it or threatened to have used it. They were close to nuclear enrichment. But the thought of them having a weapon after what we've seen them do recently with the UAE and many of their Gulf allies and even some of the ballistic missiles and how far they can hit, that's what gives me pause. But your thoughts.
12: Well, clearly you don't want to have Iran have a nuclear weapon. In a perfect world, nobody'd have one, period. But look at North Korea. North Korea has been a nuclear power for a long time, but they're contained, they're well-behaved. The U.S. and the Soviet Union, now the U.S. and Russia, are major nuclear powers, and nobody has yet used those nuclear weapons outside of the two that were dropped in Japan, because everybody knows what the blowback and the consequences will be. Iran, by its own claim, wanted to have that kind of a program long-term to counter Israel. Israel, on the other hand, has been spoiling for years, particularly Netanyahu, spoiling for over 30 years to have a U.S. president go in and neutralize Iran for them, and this president decided to do that. So, to me, the nuclear part of this is more an excuse than an explanation. The goal has always been, on Benjamin Netanyahu's part, to have someone go in there and neutralize Iran, and we were the muscle to do that. But here again, what's the price we're going to pay in the end for that?
11: Yeah,
12: inflation is going to be higher, energy prices are going to be higher, and in shorter supply, et cetera. It's a heck of a price to pay.
11: Yeah, no kidding. All right, we'll just take a couple more calls. I do want to change gears and get to this war between the U.S. and Canada when it comes to tariffs. But Rick's in Phoenix, Arizona. Ron's been waiting for a while. We'll see if we can sneak them on. Rick, good afternoon.
15: Yeah, hi, thanks. I perceive it as the situation as inevitable or not.
11: Mm-hmm.
15: And Chris, it's like, it's hard to tell which side you're on. It's like, are we expecting perfection or not isn't really the question. It's was it inevitable or not? And I think that most of the U.S. is kind of geared toward that and just winning in the sense that you know, this will be imminent that we win because they are surrendering. And, you know, any reference to a past deal was kind of ridiculous with the, you know, weeks away assumption that they could do all this enriching. And so, and by the way, too, I mean, what's to say they're not going to just grab a bunch of, you know, robots from China, and that's going to be worse than any nuclear thing.
11: Right.
15: So, I mean, Chris, it's kind of like, aren't you okay with this improving and us doing everything we can to improve the situation and keep us in power? The status quo was inevitably going to be confronted or we're going to be worse off. So I just feel like, you know, you're close to making that assumption like a lot of us, but you're not really there.
11: Chris, what do you think?
16: Well, I'm glad it doesn't look apparent that I'm on a certain side, because the side I am on is a side of truth and what's best for our country and for the world. Too much of this thing has been debated based on, you know, you're either on Israel's side or you're not, because we've got to fight Iran for Israel. You know, you're either on Trump's side or you're not. Like, you know, and here again, almost word for word, we're hearing from the administration today the same thing we did with Iraq from George Bush Jr. You're either with us or with the terrorists. I mean, well, it's not that simple. It's not that cut and dried. And clearly, and, you know, the president's not about to admit he made mistakes, but clearly this whole military thing, President Trump got led down the garden path. We blew billions and billions and billions of dollars, lots of lives, on something that people who know more about the military than he does almost unanimously warned for years. You're not going to go into Iran and do what you did. Even Scott Bessent the other day was comparing Iran and what we're going to do with sanctions with going into Venezuela. You can't get more apples and oranges than that. So I try and analyze things methodically. I'm not, you know, I always tell people I don't have either version of TDS. I don't have Trump derangement syndrome. I don't have Trump deification syndrome. Right. I call things as I see them. And this has been an extremely costly gambit, which is, we've not seen the full cost of this yet, for something where you really seriously have to question, should we have taken this military step in the first place? And like I said earlier, I have no love for Iran.
11: Right.
16: I think that the West has made a terrible mistake to ever let a lot of the Islamic world up off the mat. You know, we many centuries ago, we had great popes and great European leaders that understood that we were in an existential crisis between Christianity and Islam once upon a time. The good guys, in my view, won, and we've surrendered that. This is one of the stupid consequences of that.
11: Right, hey, Rick, I'm going to move along because I only have a couple minutes. Thank you for bringing that forward. Ron in Modesto, California, good afternoon.
17: Hey, good afternoon, Drew. Well, what's happening? We are having a discussion here, or you all are, and I don't think that the focus of the discussion is where it needs to be. The proper focus should be whether we are doing the will of God or not. And if we focus on economics, that's the wrong focus. Okay, I taught economics in the 12th grade in Africa, and found that it's just so limited. That's not going to be what matters for us in the world, and that is whether we are following the will of God or not.
11: And Ron, very quickly, because I have a minute or two, how do you see us doing that? Do you think fighting for peace is doing the will of God, not doing anything? What should the U.S. be doing in order to fulfill God's mandate?
17: The U.S. should focus not on the right economy, no. On weaponry, no. On knowledge. We shouldn't focus on knowledge. That reminds me of George Lucas, Raiders of the Lost Ark, where the woman there was all for knowledge, and she ended up frying at the end. Well, and religious differences. That's the wrong focus.
11: All right, Ron, thanks. I'm going to leave it at that with you. Okay, I'm going to sneak one last call in before the break here, too. Mihai is joining us from Orange County. Mihai, good afternoon.
18: Good afternoon.
11: Yeah, hi. Go right ahead, Mihai. Yes, I only have a moment or two, so make your if you make your comments quickly, that'd be great.
18: Very, very short. I want to make a clarification regarding the weapons of mass destruction. Somebody repeated again that there were no weapons of mass destruction in Iraq. Yeah. I want to tell you that, and it's good to make a note, there is a general called George Sada, S-A-D-A, who was number two Air Force in Saddam's Air Force.
11: Yeah.
18: He wrote a book in which he described how they were transferred all the weapons of mass destruction from Iraq into Syria.
11: Yes. Yep.
18: So there were weapons of mass destruction. So that's one thing. So George Sada is the proof. Number two, in general, if you say, I went there, I didn't find it, you should not say there were no weapons there, because we don't know if they were transferred.
11: Right. No, that's a great point. That's an excellent point. Yeah, did Saddam have chemical weapons? Yes. Were actual chemical weapons found in Iraq after the 2003 invasion? Yes, they were old chemical shells and rockets. Some still contain hazardous agents. Did investigators find, you know, weapons of mass destruction stockpiles and ongoing chemical weapon productions that the U.S. intelligence believes existed before the invasion? No. And that was a central intelligence failure there. But to your point, I think some of them may have been shipped out. And I do believe Saddam Hussein probably intended to regain a chemical weapons capability once UN sanctions were removed. But I got to hold it right there. Chris, when we come back, I'm going to change gears. Let's talk about tariffs and let's talk about our national debt. Okay. I want to get your perspective on what's happening there as well. So we're going to take a short pause and we'll be back in just a second. Stay with us.
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11: Yeah, well, hey, thanks for joining me. Off-air caller, I'll share his comments. It was his or her, I'm not quite sure. Her? It was a woman. Oh, she says, look, we're fighting this war for Israel. No, she says, we're not fighting this war for Israel. We're fighting it for the world. We should have blown the IRGC up entirely. Otherwise, same government lasting. Interesting comments there. I'm going to pivot from it. A lot of people very passionate over what we're now seeing unfold in Iran, and we will see how that story plays out definitely in the weeks ahead. I'm joined today by Chris Temple, who's the editor and publisher of the National Investor. I hope you'll check him out at nationalinvestor.com. I invited him today because I did want to talk some economics. I did want to talk about the economy. Two major things happened. One, our national debt hit for a milestone, $40 trillion. Dollars. I'll tell you how quickly we did that too. But the other thing, and I was watching this play out, our neighbors to the north, for generations, you saw our neighbor as an ally, one of America's most important trading partners. I don't know if you've been following what happened over the week in the United States and Canada. They're moving now into a trade war. The president putting a 50% tariff on billions of dollars in goods. Canada's promising to retaliate dollar for dollar. So what happened and who's going to pay for this? And could an economic fight between the two closest nations on earth really end up hurting you or a number of workers? How will this ultimately get resolved? After the president put his 50% tariffs on the prime minister of Canada, a guy named Mark Carney, and he's kind of a tough dude. I mean, he does not like Trump, and Trump, I don't think, cares for him too much, had this to say. Listen.
3: The new U.S. tariffs are designed to hurt us and divide us. They're a miscalculation. They're a miscalculation because Canadians will always take care of each other. We know we're stronger together. In the last year and a half, Canadians have met this moment with resolve, with purpose, with strength. Many ways. Vacationing in national parks, buying Canadian products, choosing Canadians, small acts of solidarity, repeated millions of times that make a statement. We're masters of our destiny. Now, Canada will match Washington's new tariffs, dollar for dollar, in order to protect Canadian workers, farmers, families, and businesses.
11: So the U.S. Trade Representative, Jamieson Greer, he had this response to Carney. Here's what he said.
4: What kind of retaliation is the U.S. planning to Canada's vow to retaliate dollar for dollar?
6: Oh, well, I'll just keep that to myself for now. We're preparing options for the president. Again, I think this is a little bit of a tempest in a teapot. The tariffs went into place over the weekend, which we warned about for a long time. They only cover about 5% of Canadian trade and only 0.06% of U.S. overall consumption. So we'll see. I mean, we're just moving forward with our trade policy as intended. The Canadians came to us about 30 days ago, said they want to negotiate. We said, okay. Negotiations ended up not working out, so we're just continuing with our trade policy.
11: All right, Chris Temple joins me now. Chris, what's your perspective on this? We seemed extremely close to an agreement just days ago. What caused it to collapse, and how do you think this is going to play out? Give me your perspective.
16: Both sides blame one another for asking too much and giving too little. There's a lot of conflicting reports out there. I look at this from a bigger picture view, and I alluded to this a little bit in our first half hour. I wish President Trump had never got talked into this Iran excursion, as he calls it sometimes, and had stuck with one of his core messages, which I support 110%, and that was what a lot of people call the Donroe Doctrine. We're going to get out of these other parts of the world. We don't need our military in Asia and Europe any longer. We don't need to be in this rat's nest in the Middle East yet again. But we can look to our own backyard, and with a strong Canada as an ally, with a strong Mexico, and having a greater influence in a positive way, economically and otherwise, in South America, we can be a hegemon again for good, yeah, economically and otherwise, in our own hemisphere. That's what we should have done. This is a tragic thing between the U.S. and Canada. The overwhelming majority of my life, I live within a stone's throw of Canada. Mm-hmm. I've been to the country countless times. I love the country. And while now, this didn't even start with Trump, it started before that, there's been this more of a frosty attitude. A lot of it was Canada's own doing. I mean, look, let's call things as they are. Justin Trudeau ran Canada's economy into the ground. Even Carney is continuing some of the, we thought Joe Biden's immigration policy for the U.S. was bad. They're doing it worse in Canada. So when you hear Carney come out over the weekend complaining that, well, President Trump wanted to hurt our culture, yeah, and he had, and there were some issues about French language stuff between the U.S. and Canada with trade, who's letting the half of the world into Canada to water down the culture? It's not Donald Trump. Okay, so look, there's blame on both sides. I hope and pray that Carney now putting off these retaliatory tariffs until September the 8th as a window, yeah, to have people come back down off of their high horses again, right, on both sides, because both of our countries need one another. Canada needs us. We need them. Look, Carney, again, he's part of this globalist clique,
11: yeah,
16: that just doesn't like Trump. Okay, he doesn't want to be the 51st state of the U.S., but he's perfectly happy to be the 28th EU member nation. The trouble is, by being belligerent, we're doing, just as we're driving China and others away from the dollar, mm-hmm, we're driving Canada to some extent into the arms of the EU and others. We need to fix this.
11: And China, too. They've done some trade with China.
16: Right.
11: Cars and lumber, two of the major items that we import from Canada. And correct me if I'm wrong, I think they're our largest trading partner. Yeah, 50%, a 50% tariff is really going to raise prices. If Canada retaliates against American steel and dairy products and appliances and pulp and paper and electronics and all these other things, suddenly the American farmer and the manufacturer, the factory worker, they're gonna have to either raise prices, and the American people are the ones that ultimately have to pay for this. How long will Canada be able to persist as well? I mean, we have a much more robust economy than theirs. How do you think this is going to play out on both sides of the border?
16: Well, look, Canada has already figured out, and I can't blame them in some respects, that, as Carney has put it, they need to diversify their markets. They need to look other places. Japan is hugely involved now in a lot of the critical minerals funding in Canada, very aggressively so.
11: Yeah.
16: The U.S. energy companies would like to be involved more so in Canada's energy patch, because that's the biggest leverage of everything else that Canada has. You know, there's a very false sense of security that this manipulated crude oil price in the trading pits has given the world. I alluded to diesel fuel a little while ago when we were talking about that. Crack spreads are at over $100 a barrel.
11: Wow.
16: That diesel cost is near a record in the U.S. now. Even gasoline right now still is a record for this time of year, when it should be going down toward the end of the summer season. The supplies of refined products are far tighter than the crude oil price suggests. But if Canada really wants to go to the mat, they can stop exports to the U.S. They're already building pipelines to take some of the oil instead of sending it to the U.S. and it to eastern Canada. They can't do it tomorrow or next week.
11: Right, right.
16: But that's the direction they're going. They at long last have started exporting LNG to Asia. That's a monstrous booming business for Canada right now. We need several million barrels a day of oil that we get from Canada for our refiners.
11: You're right.
16: Okay. The dirty secret that a lot of people don't understand if all they follow is President Trump's rah-rah rhetoric. We are not energy independent when it comes to all finished products.
11: Right.
16: There's a reason why the Strategic Petroleum Reserve is at nearly now a 50-year low, very close to a crisis level where you can't even physically, engineering-wise, fill these salt caverns back up. Right. And that's because a lot of the imports that we even get from the Middle East, we're not getting them. Venezuela, which might years from now fill the gap, that's no good right now. Their whole infrastructure down there is a wreck.
11: Yep.
16: So that's going to take years to build. If we lose 4 or 5 million barrels of oil a day from Canada for our refiners, we're really out of luck. So Canada, if they really want to go to the mat, can do with oil what China has done with rare earths, with antimony and stuff like that, because we can't replace those tomorrow.
11: Well, let me do this, Chris. I'm going to take a short pause. I mean, we could talk an hour just on tariffs and whether they're effective and tariff wars and all the money we had to pay back and what that means to certain businesses. I know some of their bottom line looks a little bit better now because they've got some refund checks. But when I come back, I want to talk about national debt. America just crossed a line that has been almost unimaginable not that long ago. Our national debt has just topped $40 trillion, and it doubled in less than a decade. Want your perspective on that. We can talk about it, too, if you want to join us, 888-914-9149. This is a sobering conversation we're about to have. And we do need to get a grip on this. We'll pick it up on the other side. Stay with me.
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8: The bottom line, ladies and gentlemen, pro-lifers are a people of persevering faith in God through prayer and fasting. We will bear any burden. We will endure any attack. We know that the cruel injustice of abortion need not be forever. We have hope and we have just begun.
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11: Well, America's national debt has just crossed $40 trillion. That is more than twice what it was less than a decade ago, and now we are spending enormous amounts simply paying interest on money Washington has already borrowed. So how did we get here? How do we get out of it? I mean, that's really the most important question. What happens to you and really to the next generation if we don't? I'm joined by somebody who has been warning about debt for quite a while. Chris Temple joins me this afternoon. He is the editor and publisher of the National Investor. You can find him at that website, nationalinvestor.com. And Chris, if people go to nationalinvestor.com, what will they find there?
16: Well, a variety of macro subjects like we're talking about today, Drew, especially about the debt. We're at, you know, they're talking about this policy that Secretary Bessent unveiled today being D-Day against Iran. Well, there's a D-Day coming in just over 3 weeks for the U.S. debt, which could see this whole thing bad to much worse, depending on what the Federal Reserve does with interest rates at its next meeting, 2 weeks or 3 weeks from Wednesday, I should say. So we'll put that on your calendar.
11: Yeah,
16: no kidding. That'd be interesting. But, you know, there's a lot of information there, what you should do with your portfolio as an investor, and a lot of things I think as an American that we need to be concerned about with these policies, because this, a lot of people have said for many, many years that the debt was unsustainable. We're not on a sustainable pace. We're finally there. It's an area where a lot of us have termed it the end of financial depression. You can't just continue to print money anymore and think you're going to get away with it forever. So the question is, what comes next? We're going to get a couple of clues. But, you know, at my website, there's all that information, a lot of specific investment ideas I have for the times that we're in. And people can sign up for my free newsletter there, too.
11: I love it. Well, it's good stuff. Nationalinvestor.com is a website. Let's talk the debt here and maybe give us a 101. I mean, how did the debt more than double in less than a decade? And how rapidly is it accelerating too? And what do we need to do to get control over it? I'm worried about my children and my children's children.
16: Well, you know from our many past conversations over a long time now, Drew, that I love to take the opportunity at times like this to talk about Catholic third way economics. Yep. Because we need to get away from communism, we need to get away from capitalism, and I distinguish free enterprise from capitalism. The biggest problem is debt and the very nature of money. We have an open-ended, what's called a fractional reserve system, where over time, when you don't have an end to it or a governor over it, debt accumulates at a faster pace, the interest accumulates at a faster pace, and you end up having a parabolic rise in the debt until you finally have a collapse because it becomes unsustainable. The interest alone now, and this was unthinkable a while back. I mean, I started in this industry before we had the first $1 trillion of a national debt. We now have at 1.3, I think, is the annual run rate right now, trillion of just interest payments. So we already have exceeded the defense/war budget with interest, and this can't be sustained. So recently we've seen, and I've talked about the bond market vigilantes that have been looking at this situation, and it's not just unique to the U.S., although when you look at the raw numbers, the U.S. is worse, and it's a different situation because we do have the world's chief reserve currency. But everybody else is in the same boat. You know, Japan, the wheels have been coming off. Secretary Bessent had to help bail out the Japanese yen, or at least try to. Didn't work real well. Because if the yen collapses more, then guess what? They sell treasuries and the dominoes start falling faster. So the whole world is up to their eyeballs and then some in debt, which will never be paid. And now it's to the point where it's unserviceable, where it's harder and harder to go to the market, to go to the pool of investment capital in the world and say, we want you to loan us money for 30 years. But we're only going to pay a 2% because we can't afford more in a budget. To which the bond market laughs and says, well, look, if you're going to keep printing money, you don't care about controlling inflation. Don't think we don't want to be paid for that. So it's just this rise in interest rates of the recent past is just common sense. When there's so much of a supply of debt that needs to be financed in a finite pool of capital in the world, if you want to finance your debt, you're going to pay up.
11: Yeah.
16: And I have to say, one of President Trump's big failures is doing zero about the federal debt and deficit, and it really just making it worse. That so-called big beautiful bill last year adds 20 plus trillion more to the debt over 10 years. So when President Trump is whining about interest rates being up, look in the mirror. You helped us.
11: All right. My guest today, Chris Temple. If you want to join us, I only have a few minutes with Chris, and you can...

dial in at 888-914-9149, 888-914-9149. Best way to get in with him. Chris, I heard Secretary Bessent point out the fact that, you know, he kind of thinks we can outgrow this. I mean, I've never heard of that. Can economic growth alone realistically solve this problems? I know we've got some other big draws.

0: we're way beyond that. You know, I remember when President Reagan was elected and we were going to grow our way out of the debt and deficit. When he came into office, the annual deficit was $40 billion. When he left, it was pushing $200 billion. It's only gone up since then because the problem is not the lack of growth in the economy. It's that government is too big. And then even beneath that, Drew, it's the fact that we do not have a biblical money system. We have this open-ended fractional reserve system. God was a smart enough accountant to know that every 7 years you have a sabbatical year, and every seven of those you have a year of jubilee, because the math in the end does not work to run the kind of open-ended debt-based money system that we have. So no one in positions of power is talking about changing that system. Regrettably, doesn't shock me here or you, I'm sure. So the question is, what do they do next to play extend and pretend? And I alluded to this a minute ago, and I know we're running out of time.
1: Sure.
0: Kevin Warf is really in a mess right now, partly of his own making. He came in saying he was going to correct the mistakes of the Jerome Powell era, where Powell let inflation get unleashed again by printing too much money, accommodating too much government spending. Warf said he was going to change that. Bessent, who's supposed to be an ally of his, just made himself an adversary, because Bessent is basically taking the opposite position, that just by force of will and rhetoric and whatever tinkering we got to do, we're going to continue to play extend and pretend. The smartest thing that the Fed can do, and we may get a clue of this as early as this Friday when Warf speaks at the Fed's annual end of summer picnic out in Jackson, Wyoming. Yep. The Fed should raise interest rates yesterday. Wow. And let the bond market know that to the extent it has the ability to do it, they're going to at least try and govern somewhat the volume of money increase and the level of inflation. Frankly, had the Fed raised interest rates at its last meeting, Bessent would not have had to intervene in the bond market a week or so ago, because if Warsh had raised short-term rates, long-term costs, which is what most businesses and consumers deal with, they would have come down, not continued to go up. So heaven help the Fed and Treasury both if we get to the middle of September, yeah, and Warsh is browbeaten by either the president or Bessent, yeah, and comes up with some excuse not to raise rates. You'll be, you know, we're already back on our way. Mortgages, for example, mm-hmm, back to 7%. We'll be way past that.
1: Wow. So are we approaching?
0: This is a really tenuous time.
1: Do you think we're approaching a genuine fiscal crisis, or do we still have time to correct course?
0: We're there. We're there. Wow. The Fed has got to demonstrate to the bond market, and Warsh has got 3 weeks, like I said,
1: wow,
0: between his speech this Friday and the FOMC meeting, the September 16th, mark it on your calendar.
1: Wow.
0: If he doesn't regain the rhetoric and the initiative and act with the harsh message, the harsh medicine he came in with, you're going to see a real flight from the dollar and from treasuries. And interestingly, that's why gold has jumped $700 an ounce from its low and just not that many days' time.
1: Wow.
0: Is because gold bugs smell the same thing the bond market does, is that these guys are not serious. They're going to continue to run up the debt. They're going to continue to try and push for lower rates. It's not going to work.
1: Well, Chris,
0: this is going to be an interesting few weeks.
1: I'm grateful for your perspective. A lot to get to today, right? From tariffs to national debt to what's happening in Iran and so much more. And we didn't even talk about the sanctions that are going to be leveled against Cuba. But I'm grateful for your insights. If people want to check you out, again, nationalinvestor.com, best way to get a hold of you, right?
0: Correct.
1: All right.
0: Correct.
1: And we'll talk again soon. I always appreciate your perspective. Thanks for being here, Chris.
0: My privilege, Drew. Good to be with you.
1: That's Chris Temple. Check out that website and sign up for his email. You'll be glad you did. I think it's very informative. It'll give you a unique perspective. Nationalinvestor.com. I'm a minute away. I need to take a quick break, and then we'll pray the chaplet of divine mercy. Let's pray for our country. $40 trillion coming due. That's a big, big tab that the U.S. now owes. And I'll continue to monitor it and take a look at it. Also, you know, maybe when I come back, we can get stressed out over all this. We can really, you know, it can rob you of your hope. Tomorrow's in God's hands. I do want to remind you that, yes, we have to do our part. But I also want you, especially if you're struggling right now, to trust the God who holds your future in the palm of his hands. Let's pray.

0: 866 Ave Maria or AveMariaFunds.com. Treasury Secretary Scott Bessent unveiled plans today for tough new economic sanctions aimed at further isolating Iran. Speaking at the Treasury Department, he said the sanctions will target anyone helping to facilitate Iran's ability to ship or sell oil, gold, and other trade. Meanwhile, tariffs on imports of cars, trucks, and auto parts from Canada will be increased to 50%. President Trump making the announcement in a Truth Social post after the two countries failed to reach a trade agreement over the weekend. President Trump is highlighting his efforts to expand educational freedom as the new school year gets underway. Trump said his administration is expanding school choice and restoring parental rights, adding that the U.S. spends more than any country on education and test scores should be better. San Francisco 49ers owner and CEO Jed York is facing multiple charges after his arrest in East Palestine, Ohio. Daniel Martindale has the latest.
1: York was arrested on Sunday. This morning, he pleaded not guilty to two misdemeanor charges of disorderly conduct and possessing criminal tools. KRON-TV reports the prosecution amended a charge of engaging in prostitution to disorderly conduct. The 46-year-old York has a wife and two sons. He could be disciplined by the NFL under the personal conduct policy.
0: And Pope Leo XIV met this morning with members of the Marcedito Foundation, an organization in Spain that supports people with intellectual disabilities, praising their work as a quiet but powerful witness of Christian charity. During the audience, the Pope told the delegation that their mission is undoubtedly an arduous task involving much hidden work that no one sees and that only God can reward. The Pope encouraged them to continue offering what he called the tenderness of the church to those who are most vulnerable. Keeping you connected with the church and the world 24 hours a day, I'm Brooke Taylor, and this is listener-supported Relevant Radio.
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8: Moderna's mRNA vaccine given with Merck's Keytruda, meeting both primary goals in a phase 3 melanoma trial, reducing the risk of cancer returning or spreading in high-risk patients. This news sending Moderna's share soaring 177% in one day. Merck jumped more than 12%, hitting a record high last week.
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2: Yeah, that clip was from Fox Business, and we'll discuss the announcement of a new skin cancer vaccine from Moderna and Merck with our next guest, Dr. Thomas McGovern. He's going to be stopping by, and of course, you are welcome to join us as well. He's a very gifted dermatologist in Fort Wayne. He hails from Fort Wayne Dermatology Consultants, and he is specialized in everything from the diagnosis and prevention, treatment of skin cancer. He's been on the show with us in the past. We've talked, I'd like to get him on at, you know, at least once a year to talk skin cancer as a dermatologist and, you know, sun and suntan lotions and exposure and all those different things, those bumps, those moles, those things that you see and how you can stay safe. But we've also talked about other things here too, such as the passion of our Lord. But he's also worked on vaccine research early in his career, so I thought it would be wonderful to get his perspective on this. Let me give you the lowdown on this. I'll give you the snapshot so you can understand what this conversation is all about. Last week, the pharmaceutical giants, Moderna and Merck, they announced that they had reached a milestone in their attempt to develop a cancer vaccine. Now, this was Joe Biden's moonshot, right? And who doesn't want to find some sort of solution to cancer? It kills way too many people in this country. CNBC, they reported that an mRNA-based shot in combination with Merck's immunotherapy, Keytruda, and you probably heard that name before. They met key goals in the phase 3 trial in more than, I think they studied like 1,100 patients with high risk or, you know, advanced melanoma, whose detectable cancer had been completely removed through surgery. I saw a story in the Wall Street Journal not too long ago, and it was reporting that cancers come back in about half of later stage melanoma patients after their tumors are removed. So the idea here is to, you know, use mRNA to train your personal immune system to recognize tumor mutations and then hunt it down and kill those cancer cells that are maybe hiding in your body. So it's fascinating science. Scientists will biopsy, let's say, a genetically, you know, sequence in a patient's tumor cells. Then what they do is they select these mutations unique to the patient, and they incorporate it into an mRNA molecule, and that provides genetic code instructing cells to produce these proteins, you know, with those mutations. So then, you know, you get these benign proteins that they teach the immune system to recognize and attack lingering cancer cells. So could this be the future of the war on cancer? You know, will we see a cure for cancer one day? And is this just the beginning? As you can imagine, right? And I saw the numbers here. When this news broke, the stock prices for both of these companies went through the roof. They were meteoric. Moderna's went up 177%. And Merck's, I think it rose as well. I think it was 12%. It wasn't as much, but 177% because Moderna has this vaccine. But there are some researchers who had serious questions about it. For instance, the press release didn't reveal the magnitude of the benefits that the companies claim that these patients had. And usually you'll do something like, you know, X percentage of patients live, you know, Y amounts of time longer after the treatment compared to those who didn't get the treatment. That kind of information wasn't in the press release. Dr. Malone, do you know that name, Dr. Robert Malone? He's one of the main developers of mRNA technology. He posted on Substack that, and I want to quote this because I saw this a little bit earlier. He said, quote, "There is no confidence interval which tells a reader how precise that estimate is. There's no p-value," he says. "There's no count of how many patients in each group actually relapsed. There's no survival curves. There's no breakdown by disease stage. The phase used is statistically significant and clinically meaningful, which is a claim about the numbers rather than the numbers themselves." So I want to talk about this because, look, if you have cancer, somebody you love has cancer, this could be unbelievable news. But what are we learning here? What are we actually, what's actually being reported? Dr. McGovern joins me right now, and it's great to have him in studio with us. Here on the show with us. Doctor, welcome. The doctor's a little bit under the weather. He's under a lot of pain. We prayed for him in the chapel a couple of days ago.
9: I appreciate that.
2: Yeah, when I heard you were going to be on, and I think it was last Friday, I got the news that you were having this discomfort, and I prayed for you. So I hope you recover well, but thank you for joining me today.
9: Thanks. Actually, getting to research this gave me a welcome distraction from my pain, so thank you very much for that, Drew.
2: Well, let's first get our terms right. And explain it, put it in layman's terms. Is this product really a vaccine? We were told COVID was a vaccine. It wasn't. Most people think of a vaccine as a shot that's supposed to prevent people from getting a disease like the one you researched and is now using to prevent malaria in Africa. Is that what this is? Explain it. Break it all down for us.
9: So it depends how you define vaccine. Mm. So it is not like a vaccine in that it prevents no disease. And in fact, both Moderna and Merck do not use the term vaccine. They use the term therapy. In fact, the full term is individualized neoantigen therapy. That's a lot harder to say than cancer vaccine.
2: Okay.
9: So that's why people say cancer vaccine. And in fact, the term cancer vaccine has been around since 1891, when there was a surgeon who was injecting inoperable tumors with extracts of bacteria and actually got an immune response. So it's an old term. Now, it's not a vaccine in the sense that it doesn't prevent. It is a vaccine in the sense that it trains the immune system to recognize something that is not a normal part of you. So that's where the similarities and the differences are.
2: So I'm curious as to what's being reported. Why didn't these companies release the numbers? I mean, how are people supposed to know what the real benefit of this is if they don't give us the data?
9: This is standard practice. And people saying that something's being hidden are potentially unaware that this is the way things work. What drove the announcement was not science. It was Security and Exchange Commission rules that say once a company knows that its study has met a significant endpoint, it is required to state what endpoint was met, even before all the data is nice and tidy and presented in a peer-reviewed journal or a meeting. And so if there was not the SEC rule, and the reason for the SEC rule is good, so that you can't have insider trading. You can't have just a few people you tap on the shoulder and say, hey, you should hear about this. No, they have to let all investors know at the same time. If that rule wasn't there, no announcement would have been made, and they would have waited till the next appropriate international cancer meeting. And in fact, the press release states that at an upcoming meeting, it will be announced. By FDA rule, it must be released within a year. Now, there was a smaller study of 157 patients that showed very strong evidence that this works. And that study had an interim analysis, just like this one is an interim. It's partway through. And they announced data or that top line, that is, it worked on those two criteria. But it wasn't until a meeting 4 months later that the numbers were released. So when might the numbers be released? Well, the next big international meeting is the European Society of Medical Oncology in October, 23rd to 27th. There's some thought if they got an abstract in time, it could be presented there, or it might be a later meeting. So this early release driven by SEC rules, not by science. And wow, we do have numbers from the earlier study, which I'm happy to go into when you want to.
2: Yeah, I mean, feel free to, if you think it'll help us better understand the issue.
9: So the current study, as you correctly said, has over 1,100 patients, about 760 getting the vaccine and Keytruda, and about half that, about 380, getting just Keytruda. Now, in this study that was reported, the five-year data was reported in June. But in 2023, they reported interim analysis data, which showed significant difference. And so there's three different key data points we're looking for. They're called relapse-free survival, distant metastasis-free survival, and overall survival. So the primary endpoint, which means there's only one, and every single immune therapy for cancer has been approved based on this alone. In fact, there is no immune therapy yet that has shown overall survival advantage. And part of that is the number of patients you need to see the difference. And survival includes any cause of death. So it dilutes the effect on the melanoma because in both groups, you've got people dying of other things, which makes it harder to show a statistical difference. But the key thing, the relapse-free survival combines two things. It's those patients who either died or had their cancer come back. And this small study took the hardest possible to treat melanoma. All of these patients had metastatic melanoma that was surgically cut out of both the skin, and if it was in the lymph nodes, out of the lymph nodes, and if there was a single or couple metastases in the liver, lung, kidneys, brain, those were cut out. Those are the patients at extreme high risk for cancer coming back that this study included. And it was only done in Australia and the U.S. In that study, it demonstrated, and this is a great point, it is not being compared against just surgery. It's being compared against Keytruda, which is already approved as a therapy. And Keytruda alone reduces the risk of the cancer coming back and the patient dying combined by about a third. When you added on top of that the vaccine in that 157-patient study, it cut it in half again on top of that one-third. I mean, they took the deck stacked against them, hardest to treat patients against something that already works. And it still met those bars, which gave it the reason to go ahead with this huge phase 3 study with over 1,100 patients in 26 countries in 165 sites. Also, the distant metastasis-free survival, that combines either patients who died or had the cancer come back at a distant organ, not the lymph nodes.
2: Right, right.
9: That was also further cut in half by the vaccine versus Keytruda alone. Now, overall survival, this is what's interesting. In that study, 7% of patients died in the treatment group with the vaccine, 14% died in the Keytruda group. But the numbers weren't high enough to reach what is called statistical significance. And for a study, that means that these differences have to be shown to be real instead of caused by chance. And so the standard they set is this different less than 5% likely to be caused by chance? It has not met that.
2: Mm-hmm.
9: Now, if that same, you know, twofold difference exists in a study of over 1,100 patients, then yes, that would be extremely statistically significant and the first ever immunotherapy shown to increase overall survival.
2: Wow. So would you say, doctor, that this is a major developmental milestone?
9: Well, I would say the FDA, based on the first study, already called it a breakthrough therapy on that study of 157. Now the fact that this interim analysis, which is probably only going to have an average of 2 to 2.5 years of data per patient,
2: yeah,
9: and the goal was at least 5, and it's already met 2 of the 3
2: yeah,
9: key.
2: That's
9: it
2: crazy.
9: Is
2: That's wild.
9: Amazing. Now, what typically happens,
2: yep,
9: and I will be honest, there's something called the winner's curse. And that is, you get these smaller studies which show a statistically significant difference, what we think is a real difference.
2: Yeah.
9: And as the larger studies are done, there's typically a what they call regression toward the truth. It's not that they become non-significant. It's that the magnitude of the significance typically decreases about 25% across a bunch of studies. So you can't compare this study to that, because this study includes also patients with just very thick melanomas that were cut out that did not have spread the lymph nodes or other organs.
2: Yeah.
9: And the reason it's different than the smaller study is because after the smaller study started, the indications for using Keytruda changed from just metastatic disease to also include thicker melanomas.
2: My guest today, if you want to join us, Dr. Thomas McGovern, is a dermatologist in Fort Wayne. He's in Indiana, but Fort Wayne, he hails from Fort Wayne Dermatology Consultants, I should say. And we're taking a look at a brand new report that has come out today about an important new chapter in cancer treatment. If all holds up, Moderna and Merck say that their personalized mRNA therapy has succeeded in a large phase 3 trial involving patients with high-risk melanoma. Maybe you have a loved one. A lot of people have struggled with this. They might have missed this. A lot of people have died. And what does this mean in the fight against cancer? Feel free to join us. The number is 888-914-9149, 888-914-9149. You can ask your questions, share your own experiences. The doctor will be more than glad to take your calls. Speaking about mRNA, is this the future of vaccines? Do you have any concern about it at all? Or is this really how we're now going to be targeting? Are we going to personalize medicine, personalized vaccine, so to speak? Your thoughts on the mRNA and the future of therapy?
9: Certainly. Well, the reason that melanoma is leading the way is because it has more mutations per cancer than just about any other one, because it's out there in the ultraviolet B light. So it's really easy to use this. And there are a number of other cancers being used, but this one has so many potential antigens, as abnormal proteins to target. And the mRNA is a beautiful way to do it. mRNA is just short snippets of RNA that never get incorporated into your DNA. All they are is a recipe for making a protein. And that's the beautiful thing with this. So I think it's genius, you know, coming up with this. Go ahead.
2: No, I was going to say, I don't want to step on you. You're the expert here. Go right ahead.
9: So, in other words, the way this works is that the patient's melanoma is cut out, and a small piece of it is sent to a lab, and then they sequence the patient's whole DNA sequence. Wow. And they find things that are probably that are not normal, that are in the tumor. And then there's usually, on average, 200 or more mutations per melanoma, which is huge. And they identify up to 34 of these. And then the mRNA, they build to make instructions to make these benign proteins, just like you said. They're not cancer-causing proteins. And then they wrap that in a little fat bubble, the mRNA in a fat bubble. They inject it, and then your cells get that mRNA instructions, and they start making those little proteins, and then your immune system recognizes them.
2: It's amazing, amazing technology. Is it expensive? Somebody who's struggling with melanoma right now, or their families, loved ones have lost?
9: That is a fair question. Yeah. So the estimated cost of producing each of these for the first study was $100,000. Mm-hmm. So a few things I would say about that. That's a lot.
2: Yeah.
9: Secondly, the company's going to have to figure that out. They're actively trying to automate phases of it to reduce the cost. Secondly, these patients, if they did not have something like this, would be using other very expensive therapies to treat it anyway. But that is one of the remaining questions, one of the hurdles that has to be overcome, because it is individualized. And I want to point out, there was another phase 3 melanoma vaccine trial reported last month by IO Biotech out of Denmark, and it just missed statistical significance. And that was a phase 3 study, but it was not individualized. So all of these are not working. So the fact that this one made the news, you don't hear about the ones that don't make the news, like the IO Biotech one.
2: Right, right. Fascinating. Melanoma, of course, is a deadly disease. It's the deadliest of the various skin cancers, right? Can metastasize to other parts of the body, including the brain. And besides surgery, you know, are there less invasive means of treatment? Are there other things people can do?
9: Well, the vast majority of melanomas do not metastasize. So I treat the shallowest ones myself with surgery, and you don't need anything else. But when they get beyond a millimeter or 2 millimeters deep in the skin, the risk of it spreading just keeps increasing. Wow. And so right now in this group, melanomas thicker than 2 millimeters, or maybe a little shallower if they're ulcerated, are included in the study.
2: All right, let me do this, Doc. I'm going to take a short break. When we come back, we'll take a few of your calls, and of course, we'll talk more. If you're just tuning in, we're taking a look at what really is an amazing story, and it looks like if it holds up, will there possibly be a vaccine to treat melanoma? We'll have to see. Cancer breakthrough. Or are we getting ahead of the science? That's really what we're exploring here. So Moderna and Merck claiming that they have come up with something, at least they're pretty close, and they might have an mRNA vaccine, a personalized mRNA vaccine that will help you fight this disease. When I come back, we'll take your calls. Of course, you can get in 888-914-9149, 888-914-9149. Of course, I've got a very gifted dermatologist with me today. We'll talk about how to protect yourself both from the sun and how to identify whether or not you might have some sort of skin cancer. We'll take all your questions, so feel free to sound off. 888-914-9149. Back right after this.
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2: Hey, thanks for joining me today. If you're just tuning in, we're taking a look at skin cancer, possible vaccines, and so much more. Dr. Thomas McGovern joins me. He's a very gifted dermatologist, and maybe you should take a look. I don't know if you've ever done a body exam. You checked your arms or somebody looked at your back. Maybe it's a mole you've had for years, but suddenly it looks different, or there's a sore maybe on your face that won't heal. Or what do? Do you ignore it? Do you wait? Could that little spot be telling you something important? I mean, skin cancer is one of the most common cancers we have in the country today. And we're just exploring when you should worry and how remarkably, effective treatment can be when it's caught early. And of course, now there's even the possibility of a vaccine. And doctor, it's great to have you with us. Just jump to the phones. We'll grab a couple quick calls. And I do want to talk to you about vaccines and the time scale and the work that you did on malaria vaccines as well. Well, you know, Richard, Sharon, we're going to hold your thought. Let me get to that first. Let's talk a little bit about what you've done with malaria and how that connects to this.
9: So, you know, this weekend I did a ton of research for this to get up to speed for you and your listeners. Yeah. And so I thought I'd see, well, what's the status of the work that I was doing in the early 1990s? I spent 2 years doing vaccine research at the U.S. Army Medical Research Institute of Infectious Disease at Fort Detrick, Maryland. And I was one of two doctors who oversaw this group of Army lab techs who also volunteered for many vaccine trials. Hmm. So there were these really smart people at Walter Reed Army Institute of Research in Washington, D.C., and they had a brand new first ever vaccine. It had been tried in animals, never in humans. So they came to us, and I was assigned to be their contact at Fort Detrick because we had the volunteers, they had the vaccine smarts. And I thought, you know, we gave this vaccine to 20 people, two different forms of vaccine, and then some of the people, so six in one group of 10, eight in the other group of 10, agreed to be bitten with mosquitoes that were known to have malaria that could be treated successfully with a form of tetracycline. And only two of the patients were protected. And I said, oh, big deal. Well, I put that into my medical AI, and they said, oh, well, you should know that that study is cited like over 140 times as the first ever human trial with this unique vaccine. It's now being used in over 20 countries in Africa. And based on the studies, it's saving the lives of tens of thousands of children under four every year. I mean, I had no idea. I mean, this looked like, oh, what's the big deal? But look what happens. You have to keep going through the cycle. And this doesn't happen often. I mean, I worked on a plague vaccine. It's not being used anymore because it didn't work. But this one, that I was lucky enough to be part of this team that did the first study in humans.
2: That's amazing.
9: And then it works. It's like, I spent a couple hours in tears yesterday. It's like, I did something that made a difference. It's like, so
2: amen.
9: I can see how people can say, oh, well, this study didn't work. But you have to keep building on what came before. And even if this wasn't as successful as it's looking, and we don't have all the data yet, and I'll be happy to come back on when we do,
2: right.
9: It's still a step in the right direction.
2: Right.
9: So I just want people to think, yeah, it's not like one and done with these things. There's a lot of thought, a lot of time, and it can be decades to get something that works.
2: Gotcha. So, let's go to the phones. We'll take a few calls for you. If you want to join us, 888-914-9149. Richard is in Plainfield, Illinois. Hi, Richard.
20: Hi there.
2: Hey.
20: Thank you for taking my call. Yes, I am. I went to the dermatologist today, and I just had my 31st biopsy. And, of course, my dermatologist, he's already known that I've had 30 surgeries already, and this is probably, this will be the 31st, he said.
2: Wow.
20: He's almost sure that it's, you know, positive. And so I really try to avoid the sun as much as I can. I'm always wearing hats and things like that. And I was a lifeguard back when I was 17, 18, and 19.
2: Mm.
20: I'm now 69. Is this going to go on? Is it just still going to be coming out of my body? Does your body hold on to it and releases it at different times?
9: That's a good question. Because there's this myth that it's just the sun exposure you got when you were like a teenager or early. And they did a study and they showed that by age 18, you've gotten about 23% of your total lifetime sun exposure. In other words, you've lived about 23% of your life by then. So, but what does happen, what the truth is that a cell often needs multiple mutations before it turns into a skin cancer. So you have a bunch of cells that have one or two mutations, but they're still getting along okay. But then the next time that cell gets a mutation, oh, it'll turn into a cancer. So that's the you've got fertile ground. It's not like every cell in you is starting from scratch. Some of them are, you know, closer to the finish line, you know, the bad finish line of turning into cancer. So that's why protection still makes a difference.
2: Hey, Richard,
20: oh, yes.
2: Thank you very much for your call. I do appreciate it. I mean, that sun exposure early on, those sunburns increase your chance of skin cancer, don't they, doctor? Remember, some girls would lay on the beach putting baby oil on, you know.
9: And iodine, yes.
2: You know, or you lay out and you say, oh, my burn's going to turn to a tan, right? You know, how much of melanoma is actually attributed to sun exposure? How much is genetic, skin type, family history, simply just bad luck?
9: There is a small percentage of patients who have certain mutations they're born with that make it much more likely to develop melanoma. Mm. But that's a small minority of all the melanomas. The vast majority is due to ultraviolet B light. And that's the kind of light that cannot pass through window glass, which is a good thing.
2: Yeah.
9: And that's the same light that causes burns, also causes cancers. Ultraviolet A light, which can go through window glass unless it's tinted, is only one one-thousandth as strong as ultraviolet B is in causing cancer.
2: So if I'm sitting in my car on a hot July day, August day, the sun is beaming down, you don't have to worry about that. But if the window's down, your chance of skin cancer just accelerated, right?
9: Well, then the ultraviolet B comes yep. into part of your body. Yeah.
2: Okay.
9: Yeah, and I've looked at my own patients, yep. and about 56% to 44% left-sided to right-sided. So driving, left-side exposed.
2: Wow.
9: So there is a small bump, at least in my 40-some thousand patients I have data on.
2: It's pretty crazy, some of the technology. I've seen people who go in, you get like a photograph, right? You know this. I can't speak to it medically. What's the machine where they look at your skin? Like right now, I might look fine. Yep. But because of the sun exposure I've had over the years, you see all these spots, and you'd be surprised at how freckled or how spotted a person can be.
9: Black light or ultraviolet A light just beyond the blue wavelength. And so I use that every time I operate on a melanoma. I use that in a dark room on the skin because what that does is it accentuates extra pigment between the top two layers of skin, the epidermis and the dermis. So you're seeing all those extra pigment cells that you have lit up by the ultraviolet A.
2: Wow. Sharon's in Colorado. And by the way, if you want to join us, 888-914-9149. If you're just tuning in, we're talking with Dr. Thomas McGovern. He's a dermatologist. There was a big news story that recently broke, causing Merck and Moderna stock to go through the roof. And we're talking about a possible cancer vaccine, a cancer treatment that's personalized using mRNA therapy. It succeeded in a large phase 3 trial involving patients actually with high-risk melanoma. And the idea is just remarkable that doctors can analyze your tumor and manufacture treatment designed to teach your immune system how to attack that cancer. Sharon, good afternoon. Thank you for joining us.
1: Thank you for taking the call. Doctor, my son, he's 56, has squamous cell carcinoma, and it's in his face. He can't talk, and he had to get a feeding tube through his stomach. Can this immune therapy help him?
9: It depends. How big is the squamous cell cancer? How aggressive is it?
1: Well, it's not in the internal organs now. They say it's not there. So he did get some of this, what do you call it, the... can't think of that they use for immune therapy. You mentioned it, that drug. They did do that.
2: Keytruda?
1: And he's Keytruda. Thank you.
2: Yeah.
1: And he seemed to start feeling better, more energy, and they want to do more of this.
9: So they did the Keytruda. They did it intravenously.
1: Mm-hmm. Yes.
9: In his veins.
1: And
9: so that is a situation for a medical oncologist. Dermatologists do not prescribe when something becomes that severe. And yes, Keytruda is approved and has been highly successful in certain aggressive squamous cell carcinomas. And I've had patients treated with it who needed to be when surgery and radiation couldn't control it.
2: Yeah. All right. Sharon, thank you for the call. I appreciate you dialing
1: Thank
2: in.
1: You.
2: God bless you, and we'll pray for, of course, your son. Cancer is such a wretched thing. The number I saw, and I don't have it in front of me once before, is it like 1 in 3 Americans will get cancer at some point in their lifetime?
9: Skin cancer by the age of like 75 or 80, yeah.
2: But that's just a wild stat. So this is a real game changer for most people. If this mRNA technology is able to be developed, and we'll see what actually happens. Just some basics on sun exposure again, and we'll go back to the phones, take a few more calls. I'm just curious because, you know, you're told getting a base tan can ultimately protect you. Is there anything such as a safe tan? And then again, you got to be a little leery because people go into these tanning beds and they're often strongly associated with melanoma and other sort of skin cancers.
9: No, there is no such thing as a safe tan because what happens to create a tan is you have to kill cells in your skin. Mm. And then the DNA breaks down in those dead cells and segments of that DNA stimulate your pigment cells, your melanocytes, to make more pigment.
2: Wow.
9: So a tan... Now, fortunately, for people who are darker skinned, their risk of skin cancer is much lower. So where the myth comes from about, you know, getting a base tan are people with what's called type 2 skin. Okay, type 1, they can never tan, no matter what. Type 3 is, you know, darker, olive complected. They're going to tan easily. But type 2, they sometimes burn, or they always burn, and sometimes tan. Mm. So I was taught growing up, just what you're saying, you got to get a really good burn about Memorial Day, and then you'll be fine for the rest of the summer.
2: Right.
9: Well, yeah, not so much.
2: That's wild. Brian's in Indiana. By the way, if you want to join us, 888-914-9149. Brian, thank you for calling in. You're on the air.
0: Hi.
2: Hey.
0: Yes, I'm a melanoma patient, so I've had, I was diagnosed in 2016, and then went stage 4 in 2017.
9: Wow.
0: And was treated with pembrolizumab.
9: Keytruda.
0: Early on, just when it was Keytruda, when it was just approved, and I rather had dramatic success, and because my particular cancer was unresectable, it was in my sacrum.
2: Wow.
9: Oh.
0: And I, within months, I had pretty much clear scans, and
9: wow.
0: So I went on, and I've had probably 45 CAT scans or PET scans up to this point.
9: Yeah.
0: But
9: probably both.
0: It reoccurred. It reoccurred last October, and so I'm on a new treatment of Yervoy and nivolumab.
2: Okay.
0: So it was a combination drug.
2: Yeah.
9: Correct.
0: So a combination, but, you know, it's been my recent scans have been kind of mixed.
2: Yeah.
0: Some of my
2: So Brian, are you asking if this new mRNA treatment can be a benefit to you? So you're getting at here?
0: Yeah.
2: Okay. Yeah. Well, congratulations on having the victories you've had in the fight so far. And I wish you the very best. Certainly we'll pray for you. Doctor, somebody like Brian, you know, with a targeted treatment now, they take that cancerous melanoma. Would this be a solution for him?
9: So the earliest this is likely to be available would be 3 to 4 years. So could it be right now? Only people allowed in the study are those who have not been on prior immune therapy.
2: Mm-hmm.
9: So, but once it gets an approval, it can be used in a broader group of patients often than were those that were studied, like you know him. But right now there is not a way to get this for any patient who is not already in the study. Sad to say, but I think that if he had not had the Keytruda, the chances that he would be alive 9 years later are not very high.
2: Wow.
9: That was a huge breakthrough drug. And the way it works is cancers are sneaky. They hide from the immune system.
2: Wow.
9: And when the immune cells recognize it, there is a way that the cancers can kind of press this off button on the immune cells, the T cells, so that doesn't kill them. But it stops them from fighting them. And what the Keytruda does, it covers up all those off buttons so the immune cells can keep doing their work.
2: Wow. Unbelievable. All right, let me do this. Let me take a quick break. When we come back, I'll take a few more calls. Final segment of the program is coming up. And if you want to join the conversation, feel free to do that. We're speaking today with dermatologist Dr. Tom McGovern. We're exploring the breaking news that there's a brand new vaccine that uses mRNA technology to personally target cancer in you, at least in skin cancer, in this melanoma. And doctor, will this be broadened to pancreatic cancer, to all sorts of other cancers that are out there? We could explore that. We'll also talk more.
9: Question.
2: We'll look more at skin cancer as well. I mean, a lot of people, how do you protect yourself from this, right? That's a big, big question. We know that there are overwhelming numbers of people who are diagnosed with skin cancer every single year, and those numbers are pretty high. So sunscreen, the solution? Is that what you should do? Is it what you eat? Is it what you wear? We'll take all your calls and questions, and that all takes place right after this.
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22: The only thing that doctors have to report are abortion pill cases, deaths. They don't have to report injuries. And so we don't even know how many women are being injured every year by these very, very strong chemical drugs.
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24: Hello, this is Bishop Terry LaValle of the Diocese of Ogdensburg. Let us pray. Remember, O most gracious Virgin Mary, that never was it known that anyone who fled to your protection, implored your help, or sought your intercession was left unaided. Inspired with this confidence, I fly unto you, O Virgin of Virgins, our Mother. To you do we come, before you we stand, sinful and sorrowful. O Mother of the Word incarnate, despise not our petitions, but in your mercy, hear and answer them. Through Christ our Lord. Amen.
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2: Hey, thanks for joining me. Always great to hang out with you, that's for sure, if you're just tuning in. We're taking a look at cancer, news of a possible vaccine for some forms of cancer. Skin cancer, you should put this on your radar. It really is the most common cancer in America. I had a producer whose daughter had a melanoma. She had it treated, and it eventually turned into a deadly cancer. He lost his 32-year-old daughter. As a result of it, turned into brain cancer for her. And he's still feeling the shock of that loss. And you might have someone as well that has cancer. More than 5 million basal and squamous cell skin cancers are diagnosed in this country every year. In 2026, one of the numbers I saw was 112,000 Americans are expected to be diagnosed with an invasive melanoma. And that's why I thought we'd take a look at this. I hope the vaccine works. I hope there's something that's coming. And as Dr. Thomas McGovern, who's a dermatologist, joins me today, he pointed out it could be 3 to 4 years away, just concluded phase three in their trials. But there's some remarkable news, I'll continue to monitor it. And by the way, that vaccine is both from Moderna and Merck, and their stock went through the roof. But they used immunotherapy drugs. They used, drug singular, Keytruda. You probably have heard of that. And they had succeeded in a very large late-stage trial in reducing the risk of melanoma returning and spreading in these high-risk patients after surgery. So you might be in that category, maybe some of you love. If you missed any of this conversation, you can download the podcast and listen to it again, okay, and share the information with them. But the bottom line here is essentially train your immune system to recognize and attack the unique mutations in your cancer. And they're now studying this approach in other cancers as well, and that's what I want to talk to Dr. McGovern about. How significant is this breakthrough? Who will benefit? Perhaps more importantly, you know, what's this mean for people who have cancer or will come up with other lethal and deadly cancers? Doctor, good to have you back. Before we go to the phones, there's a number of great questions, people waiting for you here. Could this technology be used to target other forms of cancer outside of skin cancer, pancreatic cancer?
9: It's already being done. It's in a number of studies, especially in immunologically cold cancers, the ones with the fewest number of mutations. In one small study, I think it was 16, pancreatic cancer, typically
2: awful. That's a deadly one.
9: Half of patients mounted a strong immune response with a drug like this. Glioblastoma, a type of brain cancer, some of them were mounting immune responses, which you almost never see. So there's at least 9 other cancers this approach is being used in. It's furthest along with melanoma. And to be fair, you know, over my life, I have realized I don't want to be an unapologetic cheerleader when there are some unknowns, and there are still some unknowns. What will the final cost be? The manufacturing timeline. In the study reported in June, 5-year data, it took an average of 9 weeks to make the individual vaccine. They're trying to get it down to 4 weeks. We want to see the overall survival numbers. We don't have that yet. We don't have the full phase 3 data, and we want to see that yet. And we don't have quality of life data, yeah. Although we do have side effect data from the small study, which shows that the shot adds yeah. typical, you know, fever, chills, flu-like symptoms, but it does not change the number of people that get the Keytruda known side effects, which about 1 in 6 get something moderate to severe. That number did not change.
2: All right. Let's go to the phones because time will go quickly in these final minutes here. Father Tom is listening in Texas. Father, welcome. You're on the air with Dr. McGovern.
4: Good afternoon, sir.
2: Hey,
4: I'm 77 years old, and I every day try to walk 2 to 2.5 miles, generally before 10 o'clock in the morning. And I usually do that without a T-shirt on. Is that too much sun exposure? What else can I do for good health?
9: Good question. I would invest in the same thing I've purchased. I'm 63, and I wear UPF 50 shirts. Very thin and lightweight, but better than sunscreen. Broad-brimmed hat. I even have one with a neck flap over my back because I burn easily, and I don't like sunburn. You know, your intuition about going out early is great. You know, general rule is try to do that when your shadow is longer than you are, because that means the sun is lower in the sky, more miles of atmosphere absorb those deadly rays or cancer-causing rays, and you're in good shape then.
2: Hey, Father, thank you very much. I think of the golf course people out there. I was taking some golf lessons at one point, and the golf pro was basically, he wore those shirts, those long-sleeve shirts, and he told me he had found, you know, some skin cancer, and his dermatologist gave him the same advice that he should go ahead and do that. So if you're out in the golf course, out on the beach, although my wife and I this weekend, we were outside, and I was just soaking up the warm sun. I kind of loved it.
9: That's great.
2: I wasn't, you know, it's not like I'm trying to get a tan, but I thought, man, a little sun is going to be good. How much sun is the right amount of sun? You know, I mean, because vitamin D is important too, and to get it naturally, 15 minutes, is that enough? Or how much?
9: You know, they say, you know, 15 minutes midday sun is probably enough to get it.
2: Yep.
9: Yes. And so, yes, it's not, don't go try to live in a cave. You don't have to do that.
2: Yep.
9: Just be reasonable. I mean, try to avoid burning. Just don't tempt fate if you have fair skin.
2: Yeah.
9: You're at the highest risk.
2: Oh, for sure. Let me settle one other thing, and we'll go back to the phones. Sunscreen. People are thinking, well, I'd like to take that walk with Father in the morning, but I'll just throw some sunscreen on. SPF. How much should you use? How often should you reapply it? You know, they have it now. I remember I used to always try to get the 50. I've seen SPF 100. And a lot of people say, hey, 15 or 30 is more than sufficient. Where are you on the SPF factor?
9: They've done studies with SPF 30, and the average person who puts it on gets about an 8 or 9 out of it.
2: Wow.
9: If they were actually getting a 30, that would be outstanding. That's blocking 96%+ of the ultraviolet B. So that is your last line of defense. Clothing, time of day, shade, those are the things that matter more.
2: Yeah. All right. Well, that makes sense. Denise is in Chicago. Denise, good afternoon.
5: Hello, doctor. Hello, Drew. Hey. My question is the MNRA in this drug any comparison to the MNRA that was in the COVID vaccine that has caused a lot of problems for people? I, for one, have a cancer that I believe was directly related to the vaccine.
2: Hey, thank you, Denise. You know what? And doctor, I want you to answer that, but I think a lot of people, when they hear mRNA, they think COVID, and they're going to be very skeptical of this new vaccine that deals with skin cancer. So maybe you can explain that or clear it up.
9: So mRNA is in all of our cells in our body. So it's part of us. We

0: in those cancers. So it is mRNA, but it's making different proteins, so it's not the same mRNA that was in the COVID vaccines.
1: Right. Hey, Denise, thank you very much. I'm going to move along because I only have a couple minutes. Raphael, is it Raphael in San Diego?
2: Yeah, it's Raphael.
1: Hey, good to have you. Thanks for calling.
2: So I don't know how to pronounce this, but it's probiotic I just found out about, and they're claiming that people who have this probiotic have less of a chance of getting cancer, and they also have more of a chance of surviving if they do catch cancer. And it's spelled AKKERMANSIA MUCINIPHILA, Acromantia mucinophila.
0: I can tell you, I have not heard of it, so I honestly can't tell you one way or the other.
1: You know, Raphael, let me give you some advice. When Dr. Sean O'Mara comes back, run that by him. He is so big on the gut biome and probiotics and things along those lines, he may be able to help. But let's zoom out on your question. He's just asking, rather than speaking to the specific probiotic, is there something that we can eat or take, like a probiotic, that would help reduce our chance of getting melanoma or cancers?
0: The only thing that I know of is there's certain group of chemicals called polyphenols, which at high concentrations in your food might, you know, minimally reduce your risk. But no, there's nothing that's recommended right now by the American Academy of Dermatology.
1: All right. Jason is in. Hey, Jason, good afternoon. Where are they calling from, Patrick? Alaska. Good. I thought that said Alaska. Hi, Jason.
3: No, it's Arkansas.
1: Okay, Arkansas. Patrick told me it was Alaska. Good to have you with us.
3: Thanks for having me on. Yeah, I was just wondering, I was thinking, is the sun really this bad, evil thing? If God has provided it for us, is it not for our health and for our good? Yeah. Or are these really evil cancer-causing rays that are shining down? Or maybe it could be, if, you know, the sunscreen causing it and our poor diets and health that may be contributing to the cancer more than the sun that God has provided for us for our health.
0: So it could be both and I think it is. There would not be life on this planet without the sun. Yeah. that's a big given. Now, we do know that the mutations in skin cancer are ultraviolet B signature mutations. They are definitely caused by ultraviolet light. And in over 95% of cases, it's due to the sun. Small percentage, people that are welders, welding art can do it, but it's and tanning beds, but it is the sun. Yes, the sun is good, but too much of a good thing isn't necessarily good.
1: All right. Hey, thank you, Jason. I'm going to move along because I only have a final minute. Richard's in Bloomfield, New Jersey. Richard, go right ahead, please.
4: Oh, yeah. Well, on the same line, I mean, I was going to ask basically the same question because in the summertime, and I'm an old guy, my vitamin D goes way up because I like to go to the beach, I go swimming. Okay. So for me, I see it as a good thing.
1: All right, I'm going to hold you on that point. Doctor, I want to give you the final thoughts. Thank you, Richard, too, for your call. Final thoughts from you, Dr. McGovern.
0: On vitamin D?
1: Just in general on this. I have about less than a minute on melanoma, the vaccine. You have 30 seconds now.
0: I think this is huge good news. I want to see the numbers. I'd love to be back on when we have the numbers. But I think this is incredibly promising, not only for melanoma, but for other cancers that do not usually respond to the immune system.
1: Doctor, thank you. We will talk again, I am sure. It's always great to hang out with you. I'm out of time, though, for the day. Until our paths again cross, I'll pray for you. Tune into the Rosary tonight with Father Rocky. Doug Hinder, straight ahead.
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7: 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The White House is unveiling what it calls its economic D-Day for Iran. Treasury Secretary Scott Benson announcing the new sanctions.
8: We are launching an economic onslaught against Iran's financial connections around the globe. Our objective is to sever every economic lifeline that sustains this tyrannical regime. They have murdered and maimed more of our citizens and service members than any other terrorist regime on earth.
7: As a landmark trial continues today against Meta in federal court in California, TikTok has agreed to pay

0: a $400 million to settle a U.S. government lawsuit. The suit alleged the company violated the Children's Online Privacy Protection Act. The law requires websites and online services directed at children to obtain parental consent before collecting personal information from users under the age of 13. Pope Leo is appealing for help in the Democratic Republic of Congo, where an Ebola outbreak continues to spread. The Holy Father, speaking in St. Peter's Square Sunday, calling for a response from the international community for prevention efforts to save lives. The outbreak in the Congo has killed more than 2,500 people and resulted in more than 5,300 cases, making it the deadliest in the country's history. And the percentage of Americans who admit to smoking marijuana is at an all-time high. A new Gallup poll shows 17% say they smoke marijuana, a number that's more than doubled since 2013. Another 15% say they consume edibles. The survey also finding that marijuana smokers tend to be less educated, less religious, and make less money. Keeping you connected with the church and the world 24 hours a day, I'm Brooke Taylor, and this is listener-supported Relevant Radio.
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4: Hey, all right, here we go. Welcome to the show. Happy to be with you Monday. I hope you had a wonderful weekend. The weather was great here, Jim, huh? And this whole week, it's going to be pretty good. It's going to be pretty mild and pretty good. So, listen, so today we're going to tackle some gender role confusion, right? I mean, we live in a time where there should be, at least society tells us, no difference between men and women. They should be able to use the same locker rooms, play on the same sports teams. Look at all the trouble they got in the WNBA right now. That's kind of crazy. Well, you know, all that kind of, same restrooms, all that craziness, right? So I got an email from a wife who's wondering what to do because single women have started attending the married guys' breakfast after mass, where they, you know, together after mass. Single women are showing up with all these married guys. So what should she do? She's not happy about it, wondering if she's wrong to feel that way. Well, so what do you think about that? I'm going to give you my opinion, but if you got an opinion, give me a call. I'd love to talk about that. 888-914-9149. And then I've got, and we're going to spend a little bit of time on this one, an email from a husband who told his wife about his previous porn use, and now there is serious strain in the marriage. What should he do? And, frankly, what should she do? Right. So we're going to spend a little bit of time, actually a lot of time, unpacking that one. And if you've got some personal experience in that arena, I'd love to hear from you as well. So please be reminded the content of today's show is solely for educational purposes, not a replacement for mental health diagnosis or treatment. Calling in the show does not establish a therapist-patient relationship with me. All right. But we always start by putting this show and, frankly, our marriages under the protection of our Blessed Mother unto her, if not. So please join me in the name of the Father and of the Son and of the Holy Spirit. Blessed Mother, take into your hands the knots that affect married couples, and with your long fingers of love and grace, undo these knots for the glory of God. Visit married couples with your grace, renew their sacramental covenant, increase God's love in them, and strengthen their bond of peace so that with their children, they may always rejoice in the gift of your blessing. Amen. All right, so before we get to today's topic, I just want to, from the bottom of my heart, send out a huge thank you to every one of you out there. We didn't get to our $3 million goal by the time my show was over, but we got there over the weekend, and we're at 105% of the goal, $3,150,000. God bless you all. Thank you so much. We got the lights on for the next 3 months, Jim. We're all happy about that, right?
5: So it's a great blessing. I'm tongue-tied here. So
4: I know,
5: excited.
4: You were floored by this. So 12,000, the current total, 12,330 of you made pledges, gave gifts, right? The average amount, $255 a person, which is phenomenal. And we had a lot of people coming in at the $1,000, $5,000, some $10,000 gifts or more. And a lot of people that $5 and $20 and $50 kind of gifts too. So we can't do it without you. And it touches our heart deeply that you all are willing to say, hey, I can help. Even if it's a little bit, I can help. And it means a lot to us that we're going to get to continue in our mission to bring Christ to the world through the media. And you're the ones who make it possible, and we couldn't do it without you. So the last thing I'd say is by probably the end of this week, first part of next week, every single employee here at Roman Radio will get a spreadsheet, an Excel spreadsheet, with the name of, however many. We each probably have 100 or so names on there of the donors, along with your intention. And each of us will sit here and we'll pray for whoever's on our list. And we'll say a prayer specifically for you and your intention. And that's our way to thank you and along with all the other stuff we do. But God bless you all. Thank you so much. And we are all profoundly honored by the trust that you've put in us to continue to bring Christ to the world through the media. So, all right. So listen, I mean, should single women be attending the married guy's breakfast after daily mass, right? What do you think about that? And even more so, what do you think about husband revealing his porn news to his wife, especially if it was something in the past, maybe even before they got married? Should he do it? Shouldn't he do it? And if you're the wife, how should you accept that news? How should you receive it? Right. So you got thoughts about those two things. You got some firsthand experience in either of those. Give me a call. Share your story. Your story could help an awful lot of people who are listening. And part of these 12,330 donors are listening right now. 888-914-9149. That's our Catholic Order of Foresters call line. Or, of course, you can email me at doug@relevantradio.com. All right. So here we go. First one. So let's see here. Hi, Doug. Thanks for your service to each of us here in the Relevant Radio family. You're very welcome. I have a question for you. So my spouse attends daily mass, which he's very blessed to be able to do because of the flexibility of his job. Okay, good. After mass, for the last year, he and a group of his buddies, guys, men, get together for breakfast and just chat it up and have good man talks. I think that's a great idea. However, more recently, one of the newly divorced guys started bringing female friends who are single to the circle/breakfast club where there were only men before. My husband has shared me that he feels uncomfortable and does not want to stay and have breakfast since they have women who are single joining them for breakfast and men can't be themselves. Yeah, right. Be on your best behavior. You're not going to. One of the other married friends thinks it's okay to have women around and says that his wife feels that it's okay too. Right. To have these women there since she knows them. Right. I don't know these women, and even women who go to church daily are at the end of the day women, correct, who may not have an agenda, and given it's men going to mass by themselves because of flexibility of their jobs, .. I don't know if I'm wrong for feeling and agreeing with my husband that he should not be having breakfast with single women in their men's group. I believe it opens the door for a possibility of emotional ties and other things that could possibly happen unknowingly. What are your thoughts, and are we wrong to feel this way? Well, listen, thank you for your email. Let me state this as clearly as I can. You are right to feel uncomfortable with single women coming to the Breakfast Club after Mass with a bunch of married guys. This really isn't acceptable, and it's flat out dangerous, okay? And it's just not prudent. So, I mean, my first question is, what is a newly divorced guy doing hanging out with single women? Just because he's legally divorced doesn't mean he's single, and it doesn't mean he's free to marry. He's still married in the eyes of the church. He still has to keep women at arm's length. He's not free to do this. So he's really overstepping his boundaries. He should be staying as far away from single women as possible until such time as he is free to marry, if in fact the church determines that his marriage was not valid from the beginning, right? And that's a process. He certainly shouldn't be bringing single women to a men's breakfast club after Mass, right? I mean, that just shows poor judgment. Kind of low class, too, by the way. I mean, listen, you're divorced. There should be a certain period of mourning, a certain embarrassment attached to that, right? So that's just kind of tacky, in my opinion. Your husband is right to feel uncomfortable in the situation, and my advice would be stop going to the breakfast after Mass. The devil would love nothing more than to use single women to cause some marital difficulties for the guys who go to daily Mass. If there are no women there, you're not going to run the risk of starting to like a single woman because they're not there. But if there are single women there, there's the risk that one of them might catch your eye, might catch your attention. That's dangerous, okay? And then to the one guy, you know, whose wife thinks it's okay, let me just say this clearly. She is wrong. You end your email by saying, I believe it opens the door for the possibility of emotional ties and other things that could possibly happen unknowingly. Yeah, yes, I think you are absolutely right about that. It's time for your husband to find something else to do after Mass or find a new men's group. Okay, so there's my thought on that. And it's amazing to me how people use such poor judgment in these matters. I mean, this is, you know, this is serious stuff, man. I mean, this is what the devil does, right? He tries to sow a little disharmony, and he's constantly trying to destroy your marriage. Well, how can I do that? Well, I could bring a person of the opposite sex into your orbit in a casual way where we're laughing, yucking it up, having fun, and then I can, I could start getting a little attraction going there. This is clearly, you know, this is in the devil's playbook, right? Just lesson 101. All right, so stop doing it. Just stop doing it. All right, here we go. Let's go on to a more common situation, a more common reality here. All right, dear Doug, I've been married to my wife for a couple of years, and we have young kids. Okay. As a high schooler, I was addicted to pornography, but as I grew older, I used it less and less. Very good. Now that we're a little older, and I've watched pornography about four times over a four-year period, I finally came forward to my wife because I felt I needed to share it with her because she's my best friend and my wife. I understand she has every right to be angry, but as time goes on, I feel like we're becoming more and more trapped in a loveless relationship. So, you know, man, there's the warning flag right there, right? If the love is falling away, right? If you're sensing a cooling of the love, it's time to get some help, right? So I think writing in here to me is the first step to that, and so I think that is good. All right, so here we go. Thanks for your email. I think this is a pretty common situation. You know, truth be known. Most, or at least a very high percentage of married men have found themselves in this situation. Pornography is a plague that has touched the lives of, I would say, conservatively, about 99% of the men. It's just, especially now with the internet, it's just everywhere, right? In the 8 years that I was a full-time therapist, I only came across one man who said he had never looked at pornography. Only one in 8 years, right? Now, some people are like, well, yeah, I looked at it a few times, and then I'm like, this is not the kind of man I want to be and not the way I want to look at women, and they stopped. Other women, you know, or other men got just sucked right into it and way down the rabbit hole. All right, so I think... you know, pornography is extremely addictive. Most men get exposed to it at a young age, which this guy said high school. And the younger they are, the more susceptible they are to its addictive influence. Right? It destroys lives, it destroys relationships, and very definitively, it destroys souls. And it's like any other addiction, recovery is always a work in progress, and relapse is not uncommon, okay? So when wives find out about their husband's pornography use, they are often devastated and deeply hurt. This man, who they fell deeply in love with, who they saw as good and noble and manly and wholesome, all of a sudden they find out he has a dark chapter in his past, perhaps even in his present, right? You know, this image they have in their mind of this wonderful guy now has gotten dented, right? There's a dent in the armor of, you know, my white knight on the white horse, right? So, side note, let me say this. The same is true when a man learns about his wife's pornography use, right? But since this email came from a husband, I'll just kind of stay within that scenario, all right? So, I've got a lot more to say, but I've got a caller who wants to kind of weigh in on this issue. Let's go up to Minnesota to Betsy. Hello, Betsy. Thanks for calling in.
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6: and
4: you.
6: You're so helpful. So God bless you.
4: Oh, thank you.
6: What I would say is I would want definitely my husband to keep it to himself. Mm-hmm. I don't think there's any reason for him to tell me now. Mm-hmm. I mean, if he's faithful now and, mm-hmm. you know, and I love him and we've been married for a while, why even bring it up? I think it would be hurtful. It would be something I couldn't get out of my mind.
4: Mm-hmm.
6: You know, I would forgive him, you know, and because I know the Lord would want me to forgive him.
4: Yep.
6: But I would be hurt, and that hurt would just. It would just stay with me.
4: Yeah, it would make your life a little more complicated and a little more difficult because now you've got to process the forgiveness and everything has changed on that revelation.
6: Yes.
4: All right. So, Betsy, you come down on the side of, yeah, don't tell me. I don't want to know about your past indiscretions because that's not who you are today.
6: Yeah, right. And, yeah, I've had a hard time. My junior year abroad in college, I was raped.
4: Oh, my.
6: And I was a virgin, so it was just very, my parents just couldn't deal with it. And so it was very hard, and I thought I was ruined, damaged goods, all of that.
4: Sure.
6: And, you know, and so then, I married my husband, and I don't know.
4: Mm-hmm.
6: We've had hard times, and I don't know if he's gone off, but I don't want to know.
4: Yeah.
6: I want to love him, and, you know, he's a very difficult person, and it's been hard sometimes.
4: Yeah, yeah.
6: You know, it's been really hard sometimes, but the Lord has been faithful. And I know what he wants me to do.
4: Mm-hmm.
6: And so the other things that have happened, I have forgiven my husband for.
4: Good.
6: But if he was unfaithful while we were married, I would not want to know.
4: Beautiful.
6: Absolutely
4: beautiful.
6: Not.
4: Thank you. How long have you been married, Betsy?
6: 48 years.
4: 48 years. Oh, God bless.
6: Yes.
4: Oh, good for you. Well, let me see here. In 1 week, it's going to be 46 for me. So I'm right behind you there. So
6: Oh, God bless you,
4: That's
6: too.
4: That's great. All right. Betsy, thanks so much for calling in and sharing your opinion. I appreciate it. God bless you. Have a wonderful evening.
6: God bless you.
4: Thank you. Thank you. All right. So there you go. So that's one person heard from that says, yeah, I just don't want to know. And I think there's a lot of wisdom in that. Because it if you know, all of a sudden life has gotten more complicated now. And you've got a lot of work to do to process that and move beyond. So I think there's some wisdom in that idea, to be sure. All right, we need to take a quick break. We're talking about going through an email from a guy who's married just for a few years, confessed some pornography use to his wife, and now the marriage has gotten very difficult. And so we're working through what to do with that, and I'd love to hear your thoughts on it. 888-914-9149. Don't go away. We'll be right back.
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14: 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Here's your host, Doug Hinderer.

0: right. Well done, Jim. You come up with the best rejoins. Do you want it? Do you should you keep the secret? Should you tell it? Do you want to know? Really, is a good question. Real quick, before I get back to that, I just got an email that came in from Wisconsin, from a woman who said, "I don't think women, single or otherwise, should be attending a men's, married or otherwise, after mass breakfast. It's a man's gathering and not established for socializing between men and women. There are events, church and other, intended for that. If the single women want to do a breakfast, they should organize their own." All right. Thank you for that. I agree. God bless. All right. Before we get back to my thoughts on our, should you reveal your previous porn use to your wife, we've got another caller from California. Let's go out to Rosie. Hi, Rosie.
1: Hi.
0: Hi there.
1: Thank you for taking my call.
0: You're welcome.
1: I just wanted to share that, you know, I just think that, you know, we are because we have a walk, we have a journey in our faith, mm-hmm. and whether it's a male or a female, I think that past pornography, or it could be another sin, you know.
0: Sure.
1: I think that we have to consider our spouse and think, what would this cause our spouse? Because yes, although we may want to get it off our chest, and now we feel better about it, or we told a partner, what is it going to do for them? Now they have to process it. They mm-hmm. have to carry that load, that energy that we just took off ourselves and dumped it on our partner.
0: Yeah.
1: Then now we leave our spouse trying to deal with that. So I think we need to consider, is it beneficial to our relationship, to our marriage, or is it not?
0: Yeah.
1: So I just say, you know, confession is good.
0: Yeah.
1: Right?
0: Yeah,
1: That's a good place to leave it, right? In Christ's lap, right?
0: Beautiful.
1: And forgive ourselves and move forward and just consider our wife.
0: Yeah.
1: I wouldn't want to know.
0: Beautiful. Thank you for that. And it's a wonderful point you make. And I think if you look at the 12-step programs, you know, Alcoholics Anonymous or whatever, I think it's the fifth step, although I'm not sure. But it says, you know, you need to make amends to those people for whom you have hurt through this addiction, unless making amends would make the situation worse, right? And so to your point, revealing this to your wife, will it make your marriage better or worse? Will it, you know, and you're saying, nah, I think it would make it worse. It would put this additional burden on your wife that she doesn't need. And so I think you make a wonderful point. Yeah. Beautiful. Good. Rosie, are you married?
1: Thank you.
0: Are you married?
1: I am.
0: Okay. How many years?
1: Four years, going on my fifth year.
0: Oh, God bless. Oh, you're a newlywed. You're brand new at this thing. Good for you. All right, Rosie, thanks for listening to the show. Thanks for calling in. God bless.
1: Thank you.
0: You're welcome. All right, down in New Mexico to Marie. Hello, Marie.
2: Hello. How are you today?
0: I'm having a great day. How about you?
2: Good. I am also. I'm coming home from work, so
0: good. So life is good.
2: It is a good day. Yeah.
0: All right, talk to me.
2: Well, I just wanted to call because I was married for 20 years,
0: mm-hmm.
2: and I am now divorced for 29 years.
0: Oh my, okay.
2: And I have fully forgiven my husband.
0: Good.
2: And I hope he has fully forgiven me for mm-hmm. my part in our marriage.
0: Mm-hmm.
2: And but I wanted to say that when we were dating, one of the things that he told me was that he was very, you know, he described to me being so into pornography that he worked in a hotel.
0: Mm-hmm,
2: and he
0: mm-hmm,
2: had
0: mm-hmm.
2: pornographic magazines in different rooms that he could use.
0: Oh, wow.
2: And that was a very big flag to me, but we talked it out.
0: Mm-hmm.
2: We talked it out, and then I talked to other people, and they said, oh, it's just a little pornography, no big deal. But what I didn't realize that it was really huge in his life.
0: Yeah.
2: Huge.
0: Yeah.
2: And toward the end of the marriage, I described it as I felt like he had one toe dipped into our marriage.
0: Mm-hmm,
2: you know,
0: mm-hmm.
2: We weren't fully there at all.
0: Yeah.
2: And one of the things that he would say is, where's the connection? Where's the connection? And I'm saying, in my mind, I'm thinking, you can't really connect with someone if you're connected elsewhere, you know?
0: Yeah. Yeah.
2: To the degree that he was.
0: Mm-hmm.
2: And so I can understand not wanting to know, but during my marriage, I always knew that there was some undercurrent there.
0: Mm-hmm.
2: It was always there. It never was not there. And toward the end, we went to a retrovi, and it was wonderful.
0: Mm-hmm, mm-hmm, mm-hmm.
2: And we, we learned a lot, and we stayed connected, you know, with the week, you know, the monthly meetings afterwards and everything.
0: Yeah.
2: But he acted out in other different ways other than just pornography.
0: Okay. Yeah.
2: But he just, you know, at one point he did come back to me and he said, I'm really fully here to commit body, soul, mind, spirit, everything.
0: Mm-hmm.
2: And I really, really believe that to be true. But within just a couple of months, he had gone on a trip and he engaged in prostitution in another state.
0: Yeah.
2: And so it just never worked. But I'm just saying it's like you're married to someone, but that real connection is not there. So
0: it's a divided heart. Yeah, it's a divided heart, right? Yeah. You've got part of it, but part of it is out here in this terrible addiction of pornography and
2: all that
0: entails as well. Yeah.
2: Right.
0: So you don't have to give me any details for sure, but it sounds like what you're saying is, though, his pornography use was a significant contribution to the downfall of the marriage.
2: It was, and it was since he was a young teenager.
0: Yes,
2: absolutely.
0: So, what a shame. But I think this is where the devil really shines, right? If he can get young men hooked into pornography, it just deforms so much of their life and the way they look at relationships, the way they look at women, that it can make it makes it really, really hard for them to enter into the married state with a purity of focus. Yeah.
2: And he ticked boxes for me.
0: Yeah.
2: He was Catholic. We would pray together before we were married. It was everything that I wanted.
0: Yeah.
2: And then after we were married, suddenly there was no more prayer like that anymore.
0: Oh, interesting.
2: And it just started right away.
0: Yeah.
2: So anyway, that's all. And I'm blessed now. I'm blessed to be at peace.
0: Yes. Oh,
2: and,
0: good. That's good.
2: And so anyway, I just wanted to kind of describe what it was like.
0: That's very good.
2: You know,
0: no, it's very helpful, yes. I think, for people who are in that situation. And God bless. And it does my heart good to hear that you've forgiven him and you're at peace. And that's a really important thing. And that's what forgiveness does. It really brings peace into our lives. I mean, forgiveness is more about what we do for us than the person we're forgiving, because it brings peace into our life. So God bless.
2: Absolutely.
0: Well, Marie, thanks so much.
2: Too.
0: Yeah, thanks so much for your call and for sharing your story. It's beautiful. All right.
2: Very
0: Have a great
2: helpful.
0: Day. Oh, good. Have a great day. Thank you. Oh, wow. These are tough stories, man. Let's go down to Georgia to Stephen. Hi, Stephen.
3: Hey, Doug. Thank you so much for taking my call.
0: Yeah.
3: I tell you, I got to be just grateful for the hearts of our ladies. I tell you, the calls I've seen, the strength and the heart that these ladies have to deal with this, because I was a young man addicted to porn for over 20 years.
0: Wow.
3: And I'm going to tell you, I grew up with technology, got into computers, got into it. When I got married, I was transparent with my wife and I said, I had a problem. I want you to know it, because I want there to be accountability.
0: Okay.
3: And I tell you, it's so important.
0: Yeah.
3: Doug, we men have got to take responsibility, because it's not just our marriages, like you mentioned earlier, it's our soul.
0: Yeah.
3: It comes down to our relationship with God.
0: Yeah.
3: We have to say, I'm not going to do this because not only does it damage my marriage, but it damages my relationship with the Lord.
0: True.
3: And that's what it comes down to, because it's not just one thing. It damages so many things. It damages families and marriages and homes and everything. So we must take the effort. And if it wasn't for God's miracle in my life, I would still be addicted. So I just wanted to give a good report from a man that says there is hope. There is hope, men out there.
0: God bless.
3: We have to remain faithful. Go to confession.
0: Yes, yeah, yeah,
3: pray
0: yeah.
3: Pray with our families.
0: So,
3: seek the Lord. Talk with our young men.
0: So, beautiful. So let me ask you this. So you were honest with your wife about this, and how was she able to help you? And give me a shout out for how she handled this. Tell me about her.
3: Well, I think a lot of it is making sure that we had security protocols in our home. We used something called Disney Circle, which now it's just called Circle, to prevent access in the home. Cox Internet, which we have, also does barriers that prevent it. So all the devices in the home have these coverings. Okay. There are things called, I can't think of the name of it, but there's one that's an accountability through, I think you can get it through some of the online sources where they flag you and they send emails that say, we have seen that there was porn in your homes, and they send an email to your home so that if that stuff doesn't catch it, it flags you and says, hey, these are the things that we caught that your home devices were using.
0: All right, so
3: it's important.
0: She was helpful in setting up these physical and electronic barriers. But what about how did she handle you emotionally, right? I mean, how was she there to support you in this struggle as your wife?
3: Well, being very loving, understanding, and saying she's so understanding of how this can be so difficult, and that we have to pray and talk and seek. You know, we have a morning devotion together where we get up in the mornings and we talk and we go over our days and we communicate, and then we pray as a family and do the rosary together as a family.
0: Yeah.
3: And I think that the important parts are staying connected as a family. And when my young boys, when we see something that's been flagged or we get an alert on something, I go to them directly and I say, hey, guys, I need to talk to you.
0: Yeah.
3: This is important. Your dad faced this struggle. I know exactly what you're dealing with, and we need to get it dealt with God and with the family, because we can't let this continue.
0: Beautiful, beautiful. So through it all, you had this level of confidence that she had your back and that you weren't alone in the struggle.
3: Absolutely.
0: And she was there with you. Yeah.
3: Absolutely. And I think it's so important, Doug, because I'll tell you, we need each other. God created woman for man, and we need each other to get through these difficult times, because some people are going to deal with it harder than I have at this age.
0: And
3: being married for 23 years, I thank the Lord I've been delivered from it, but I don't try to say it's ever perfectly free, just like an alcoholic or a drug addiction.
0: Yeah, no,
3: it's just something you have to work on every single day, and you have to work on with your spouse.
0: Same thing. Yeah, same thing. Well, Stephen, you've been twice blessed. I mean, blessed that you've been able to overcome the addiction, but blessed that you've got such a wonderful, understanding wife who is there in your corner supporting you on your journey. So I hope you take good care of that woman, my friend. Take her to dinner once in a while and treat her pretty nice.
3: I do, brother. I tell you, Doug, you're such a blessing. And I tell you, I listen to you as often as I can. And thank you
0: for the
3: work you're doing to support our marriages and our Catholic families. God bless you, brother.
0: Okay, thanks for calling in, my friend. Thank you so much. Let's go out to California to Lizette. Hello, Lizette.
4: Hi, Doug. Thank you for having me on your show.
0: You're welcome.
4: Oh, so good. So great to hear that, man, and how well he did, and how great. Oh, thank goodness for that. Or thank God for that. I have to answer your questions, like should we tell our spouse or not? I'll speak from my own experience.
0: Great.
4: I think it really depends. So I didn't know going into marriage that there was an addiction there.
0: Okay.
4: And it would have been really good to have known that.
0: Okay.
4: Because I found out 1 month after we got married, and it was devastating.
0: Oh, yeah.
4: It was, we got pregnant that first year, and I was having all these discoveries, and he wasn't convinced about the immorality of it. And even though in our engagement, I made it very clear that I didn't want part of our marriage.
0: Yeah.
4: So even if he didn't think it was immoral, it was breaking an agreement that we had made.
0: Yeah, yeah.
4: And you know, I had PTSD, I had hypervigilance.
0: Oh my, yeah,
4: I was
0: sure.
4: going, I had very high emotional stress during a pregnancy. I think it affected our son. Mm-hmm. And and for the first 3 years of marriage, he was half-hearted in his recovery.
0: Yeah.
4: And and all those years of, well, I'm recovering, but I'm not really doing the hard work, made it very difficult to trust him for many years after that.
0: Yeah.
4: And I think in the recovery, it would have been very important to have known when he was relapsing, if he relapsed, what, you know, or if, you know, mm-hmm. because I needed the transparency to restore safety in my nervous system.
0: Sure.
4: Okay. So wow. In that time of my life, I really needed the transparency. I really needed somebody who was fully committed, but he didn't know he didn't realize he was addicted until after marriage. And he didn't get to the point where he absolutely wanted to recover until I left, where it was very clear he was saying, hey, that's not orange, that's blue. And I'm like, well, I know what I saw. And you know, this is very manipulative, so I had to leave because of my own well-being.
0: Okay.
4: I think now, 7 years after being married, mm-hmm. and hopefully, you know, he's still sober. I don't know if he is or not. I mean, I can't fully know because I, you know, I'm just trusting God here and in him.
0: Right.
4: And I would love to be in a place where I didn't take it personally.
0: Yeah.
4: However, you know, right now his health is really impacted by obesity and very low testosterone. So any intimacy that could go to to that, I'm not being given. So in that respect, even though I'd love to not take it personally, it does impact.
0: Tough. It's tough. It's emotionally tough, psychologically tough. And you're right. I mean, you're right. You should not take it personally. This has got absolutely nothing to do with you, but it's almost impossible emotionally to be able to make that distinction for a woman. And it's,
4: It would be hard, but it would still impact me, even though it wasn't personal to me, because I still want to have relations with my husband. And if it's not going to me, then it's going somewhere else, you know, and it's my job to get him to heaven. So like, how can I not, you know?
0: Yeah. Yeah. Right. You know, no, that's it. I mean, that's what you're doing as a wife, right? I mean, it's your job to get him in, and this is something that could keep him out. And so it's something that requires your attention and focus and prayer. But it certainly lays a very heavy emotional burden on your shoulders. So, all right. But if I'm following you correctly, you're still married. So,
4: yes.
0: And has he been sober for how long? Do you think?
4: I mean, that's what he says. But he struggles with several other substances. Food is one of them. So when he was recovering from that, the PORN, he was beginning to overeat, and you know, he gained about 80 pounds. So he's still, pray for us. We're still struggling. in other ways, but
0: I get you. No, I get you. So it sounds like he's just replaced one addiction with another, which means he's not addressed the foundational issue that is behind all of this, whether it's the pornography, the overeating, or whatever else is going on. So he really needs, you know, some professional psychological help. And, you know, most guys say, no, I don't know it. I can do it on my own, but they don't, or they can't. And they just, it's just hard for them to accept help or to admit that they can't do it on their own. But I think he could really benefit from somebody who could help him figure out what's broken inside of me that I'm turning to these destructive areas to make myself feel good and to compensate for this hole that's, there's a hole in my soul somewhere. I'm filling it with pornography or food or whatever. So I would just encourage you to encourage him to get some professional help to figure out what really is going on. Is that because the pornography and the food, these are symptoms of something deeper that's going on. And it'd be good if he could get some help figure out what that is. Lisette, thanks so much for calling in. Thanks for sharing your story. And hang in there. You're doing yeoman's work here, and you're doing the work of a wife, doing what she could do to get her husband into heaven in spite of the suffering that entails for you. So God bless. We've got to take a break. 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I'm your host, Doug Hinder, licensed marriage and family therapist. Taking your calls, 888-914-9149. We've got another caller we'll get to when we come back. Don't go away.
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7: Hi, this is Bishop Michael Sis of the Diocese of San Angelo, Texas. Let us pray. Remember, O most gracious Virgin Mary, that never was it known that anyone who fled to thy protection, implored thy help, or sought thy intercession was left unaided. Inspired with this confidence, I fly unto thee, O Virgin of Virgins, my Mother. To thee do I come, before thee I stand, sinful and sorrowful. O Mother of the Word Incarnate, despise not my petitions, but in thy mercy hear and answer me. Amen.
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0: Hey, happy to be with you. 888-914-9149. We're talking about should you. I've got an email here from a guy recently married, disclosed some pornography use to his wife, and now the marriage is really struggling. And so we're taking calls from people who say, well, you know, what should you do in a situation like that? And it's a tough issue. It puts a huge burden on the wife to forgive and to adjust. But for the guys, if they don't confess their use, it feels like perhaps they're keeping a secret from their wife, and that doesn't feel right either. So it's a tough issue. So taking your calls, 888-914-9149. I still have a lot of thoughts on this that I'd like to share. I haven't gotten to because we've had so many callers. But we'll see. We'll see where it leads. I think the callers are more important than my thoughts. So let's go down to New Mexico to Marie. Hi, Marie.
14: Hi.
0: Hi there. Talk to me.
14: Well, the comment I have is that I really can see how pornography can break up marriages and relationships, because I think what it does is give men an unrealistic idea mm-hmm. of what a woman should be.
0: Yep.
14: And so no woman can live up to it.
0: Right.
14: However, I also think that romance novels give women an unrealistic expectation of what men should be, and that breaks up marriages too. My son pointed out to me once, he said, I think romance novels are women's porn,
2: And, you know, there's some truth to that. There are women who are really addicted to reading that, and it's so unrealistic.
0: Yeah.
2: So that's the only comment I have to make. I'll hang up and listen.
0: Beautiful. Thanks so much. Yeah. And I agree, right? I mean, I think, what was the big thing that 50 Shades of Grey, right? That book was on the top, you know, it was a bestseller, top of the list for a long time. And that was certainly labeled as, you know, porn for women. And that is, I think, I've read a few places where that particular book, and then I guess they made a movie out of it too, was kind of the gateway drug for women to start looking at pornography on the internet. That was a gateway drug, and it's really led to a lot of problems. And I agree, pornography creates unrealistic expectations for a man as to what to expect from a woman and what a woman should look like, how a woman should act. And there's absolutely no relationship between a pornographic interaction and lovemaking between a husband and a wife. They're just pornography. The woman is victimized and objectified, et cetera. And there's no giving, no mutual giving, no care, no concern, no love in there. So it really messes with a man's brain and physiologically. I mean, it messes with the connections in the brain, the neurons, the synapses. It rearranges all of that, and it's a terrible, terrible thing. So, Marie, thanks so much for. I agree with you 100%. All right, so let me go on here. I've worked with a lot of couples where pornography was either a current or a past factor in the marriage. Two of them ended in divorce that I worked with, and they were really tragic stories. In the one, it was the divorce that was actually the motivation for the guy to finally quit, and he was exposed to pornography literally by his mother and her boyfriends at like the age of 6 or 7. So he was so entrenched. And the other guy, even after the divorce, he couldn't stop. So it's tough. So I'd like to address my thoughts to the men out there. I'm often asked questions by young men. Should I tell my girlfriend, my fiance, my wife about my past pornography use? And this is a really tough question to answer. I think a lot of women would say, yes, I should know about that if I'm into or about to enter into a marriage with this man. I should know about all his dark secrets. And I think that's a legitimate argument, and a number of women will line up on that. But as we know from some of the callers, some of them are like, yeah, I just don't want to know, man. I don't want to know that. And that's a heavy burden that I don't want to have to carry. And if I don't know, that's better. I've asked the opinion of a number of priests about this. And frankly, they're pretty evenly split. Some have said, yes, the woman, the wife has a right to know. Others have said, listen, it's a sin. That's been confessed in the confessional and forgiven by God, and the young man should therefore leave it in the hands of God and move forward. So I can't give you a yes or no on that. Each one needs to discern that in prayer and talk to your confessor, talk to your pastor, etc. And frankly, I think, if you want to know, you should tell your husband or future husband that this is something I'd like to know if you're struggling with it so I can help you. Or if you don't want to know, I think you say, I don't want to know. Don't tell me, right? One of the couples I work with that I think had some great success, they'd only been married, I think it was 4 months, came in, sat down. It was back when I seen people in person. They sat on the sofa. And I said, so what can I do to help you? And the man's eyes immediately went to the floor. His wife reached over, took his hands in hers, in his lap, looked at me and said, my husband is struggling with pornography and we're here to find out how I can help him. So right from the start, she said, okay, we're in this together and I'm going to help him and I'm not going to reject him and yell at him and get angry at him. We're in this thing together and I'm going to help him do it. And she was a wonderful resource for him. And they did made phenomenal progress, and he had a great deal of success. So it was a beautiful thing to see. Okay, so in certain situations, the wife can be the biggest support and encouragement, and source of stability and strength and love for the husband. Okay, so that's certainly a possible. Okay. One thing I've observed, though, that should a man choose to reveal this to his wife, fiance, girlfriend, whatever, it's a landmark event in the history of the relationship. The relationship will never be the same again. It's one of those bridges, once you cross it, you ain't going back, right? And you will mark your relationship in terms of before or after that revelation, okay? And it's now going to be a part of your relationship forever, right? Now, a lot of relationships repair the damage, go on to be even stronger than they were before. And actually, if they unite together in their fight and struggle against that, it can actually pull them more closely together and really deepen their love. Okay, but sometimes the opposite happens. The wife is not able to forgive, and she gets consumed by the grief, the anger, the feeling of betrayal, and they can't heal, right? And as unfair as it seems, the burden generally falls to the woman as to whether or not the relationship improves or deteriorates. Now, why do I say that? Well, because it's the woman who has to do all the hard work of forgiveness. So let me direct a few words to the women who learn that their husband, fiance, boyfriend has a history of pornography and maybe even a current history with it. The couples I've worked with who have survived this revelation

0: her feelings of betrayal, anger, you know, and whatever other emotions get triggered. So the first step is always emotional healing on the part of the wife. The men need to be very patient to give their wives the time and space to heal. And oftentimes therapy is needed, at least a little bit. Secondly, ladies, you're going to have to do the really difficult and hard work of forgiveness. There may be no moving forward in the marriage without forgiveness. And it seems so unfair. You're the victim in this, and yet you've got to do the hard work of forgiveness. It feels unjust. He did the bad thing. He gets to say, I'm sorry. I'm really sorry. I'll never do it again. I never meant to hurt you. Then it feels like he just gets to walk away. His part is done. He's confessed his sin, confessed his contrition, confessed his firm purpose of amendment, and then there's no further punishment while your heart remains broken. I wish it were different, but it's not. So two thoughts about forgiveness. First, forgiveness is not optional. Sorry about that. It's not. It was a commandment by Jesus. We must forgive, what, 70 times, 7 times. Every time we say the Our Father, we say those two pretty scary lines, forgive us as we forgive others. So supernaturally speaking, the opportunities we are provided with to forgive our husbands or our wives are wonderful gifts from God. It's an invitation for us to participate in his agony and his death on the cross. Second, forgiveness is easier when we bring compassion and understanding together. Compassion should already be present because you're deeply in love with this man. Understanding will take some work. This is where you have to have a deeper conversation with your husband, fiancé, etc., about what happened? How did he get sucked into this rabbit hole of impurity and sin? How difficult was his struggle to climb out, or how difficult is his struggle to climb out right now? Appreciate the fact that men who fall into that swamp are consumed by guilt and shame, and rightly so. It's a terrible offense against God and against their wives. And the right response is shame and guilt. But please know that your forgiveness could go a long way to help them heal from their shame and their guilt. Okay. Another thought I'll share with you is, you know, once you're married, the two are now one. His problem is your problem. His struggle is your struggle. His needs are your invitation to complete what is lacking in him. And if you can be his ally, his safe harbor in this struggle, that can really pull the two of you much more closely together. All right. My final thought is, please don't judge these men too harshly. Current research suggests that pornography is more addictive than cocaine and heroin. I encourage you to look at this man in your life with compassion and sympathy, right? Concupiscence of the flesh is something we inherit with original sin, and Satan found a way through the internet to make it so very easy. In fact, almost unavoidable for men to fall into this swamp, right? The word compassion means to suffer with, right? True love, compassion means you will suffer with your husband in this journey. I have more to say, but I'm out of time. God bless you. Thanks for listening to the show. I will look forward to tomorrow.
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4: We are launching an economic onslaught against Iran's financial connections around the globe.
3: The White House is unveiling new sanctions against Iran. Speaking from the Treasury Department on Monday, Treasury Secretary Scott Bessent said Operation Economic Outcast will cut off Iran from exporting oil and from other trade. Firefighters in Nevada are continuing to battle the fast-moving Hawk Fire northwest of Reno. NBC's Steve Patterson reports heat and dry conditions have been fueling the blaze.
5: They jumped to more than 15,000 acres, forcing 40,000 people under mandatory evacuations, injuring six. The fire officials believe that the fire was human-caused. They're still investigating.
3: The FBI says anti-Catholic hate crimes rose sharply in 2025, according to newly released national data. The agency reports 84 Catholics were victimized in hate-motivated incidents last year, up from 63 cases in 2024. The numbers highlight ongoing concerns about hostility toward the church and the faithful, even as national violent crime rates continue to fall. And a growing number of colleges may offer a faster and more affordable path to a degree. Monica

0: Nelson has the story.
1: Forbes says a growing number of colleges across the country are rolling out three-year bachelor degree programs. Supporters say the trend could help reduce student debt and get grads into the workforce sooner, but critics worry students might miss some of the broader educational experiences. At least 26 states now have a college offering a reduced credit three-year bachelor's program, and more than 70 institutions are either offering or exploring the model.
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0: Okay, I've been reading this book called Indoor Epidemic after listening to multiple podcasts by the author, Dr. John LaPuma. This book is life-changing. It is a game changer. You need to pick up this book. It's called Indoor Epidemic, 93% Inside Steals Sleep, Focus, and Years. The 7% Outdoor RX restores them. So this is your outdoor prescription. This book is a game changer. The author is Dr. John LaPuma. He's a board-certified internist. I didn't know what that means. He's a primary care physician who specializes in prevention, diagnosis, and treatment of diseases. He's also a professionally trained chef, so he's known as a Chef MD. He's a regenerative organic farmer. Now, he has previously served as a clinical associate professor of medicine at the University of Chicago. He's authored over 50 peer-reviewed scientific papers diving into some of these very topics we're discussing. He's even taught at UCLA medical education program on nature as medicine. This is stuff that we can do in our everyday lives to really take back our health, from mental health to physical health, you name it. This book is fantastic, and we are scratching the surface today with some pretty important missions, as he puts them in his book. Dr. LaPuma, this book is a game changer. We're going to dive into two key areas, the sun and space, and how it impacts our brain, our body, our circadian rhythm, melatonin. Everyone's talking about melatonin and taking it. I want to just start right there with the sun. The first big thing you focus on is greeting the morning sun and how the sun needs to really hit the back of the eye. If you could just kick us off with why morning light entering our eyes is so significant.
1: Timmy, what a lovely introduction. Thank you so much. The sun is significant for all sorts of ways, but there's a third photoreceptor in the retina. Everybody knows about rods and cones, mm-hmm. which help you differentiate color and help you see. But there is some other, a special cell called ganglion cells, which are very sensitive to blue light, which is the light that you get in the morning, preferably within the first hour of waking, without sunglasses and not through a window. That blue light triggers those ganglion cells to help set your body clock for the day. It's called the master clock. And every organ inside of you keeps its own clock. And that master clock is what keeps them in the same time zone. So bright daylight, early morning, sets your clock to release, and you were just talking about this, melatonin 14 hours later, so you'll get good sleep. And without it, your brain doesn't get that signal.
0: Wow. Now, you touch on everything from dopamine to serotonin to its impact on our metabolism. Touch on cortisol in the morning and how, you know, cortisol, you discussed, gets a really bad rap today, but it's key for waking up and getting started. Can you make that connection and how cortisol is triggered by the light as well?
1: Yes. I like to say daytime before screen time, and light first, coffee second, because light gives you that 50 to 100% boost of cortisol in the morning, which is actually an activation hormone. It helps you be alert. It tells you to wake up. So you get that internal rise of wake up, and then the coffee gives you an extra boost. Most people just use coffee to kind of cover exhaustion, but we don't have to. We can have an internal boost of cortisol, which then drops down. That's what you want. You want a big spike in the morning, and then it'll drop down during the day because you're learning to self-regulate and you're getting the signals from the environment that we need. And there are four signals that we need every day from the environment: light, air, movement, and distance.
0: Now, I have heard for years, I'm rather crunchy, and I've heard, hey, get out first thing in the morning. You know, some people say before 10, first thing when you wake up. And I've known it's important. I've prioritized it. But it wasn't until I read your content that I went, Wow, my mind is blown by how key this is for setting that master clock that you're talking about. The way it hits the eye, everything it's triggering. Talk a little bit more about the circadian rhythm and what's happening with all of these functions getting into gear.
1: I know that you're doing that, Timmy, and I know it's true in your own family that your three mm-hmm. little ones are barefoot in the yard at sunrise. It's so great to do. I'm so proud of you. And yes, that is exactly right. So indoor light is only like 100 to 500 lux. That's intensity. Even an overcast morning outdoors is 3,000 lux. A clear morning is 10,000. And mm-hmm. your body needs that bright daylight, not just to set melatonin, but also so that it can give you deep sleep that night. That's what your master clock does for you. It not only sets the clock for the rest of your organs, but it gives you restorative sleep that evening. That's what I hear most from readers, that their sleep has changed dramatically. And deep sleep is the time when the brain cleans itself, when you repair muscle. And if you're a woman, especially important, when you rebuild bone. Osteoporotic women lose bone throughout the day, but the only time you rebuild it is during deep sleep. And you get deep sleep when you get just 10 minutes of morning light. And here it is, within the first hour of waking, when your retina, the back of your eye, is most sensitive to that bright blue light spectrum. And so that's the best time to do it. And it also correlates, Timmy, with the big heat wave we're having right now, where it's impossible to be outside in midday. And it's hot for so many people. Please don't do that. It's just, you know, breathtaking. Go out early, early morning, 6:30 if you have to. All you need, and the light works on your eyes, not your skin, by the way, and we're looking for that signal, not scenery. We want to give our brain the signal so that we sleep well that night, so that we clean our brain. Have you heard of, I bet you have because you're well informed, of the lymphatic system?
0: Yes. Talk more about it, though, and the connection to the sun.
1: Well, the lymphatic system, which was discovered in 2014, the Nobel Prize was given for it in 2017. Actually, it's discovered
0: in 2013.
1: I didn't know
0: it was that recent. Wow.
1: It is. Yeah, I didn't learn about it in medical school because it wasn't discovered yet. And that's what happens during deep sleep. You run kind of a dishwasher cycle in your brain. The spaces between the brain cells open. And the cerebral spinal fluid, the natural spinal fluid that bathes your brain and is in your spinal canal, washes through and it carries out metabolic waste, including beta amyloid and tau proteins, which accumulate during Alzheimer's disease. So you get this good brain cleaning every night, first half of the night's sleep, actually, if you get morning light, if you get just 10 minutes bright daylight on your eyes, watch the sky, watch the clouds move, listen to a bird, look at it for different shapes in the landscape, compare colors of green if you can see them. And if you can, watch far, far away, like the horizon. If you can't see the horizon, you live in a big city, look for a rooftop really far away, the furthest rooftop you can. You can't get outside? Go to a fire escape, a threshold. Anywhere where you can see outdoor, outside those four walls.
0: What about a window with a screen on it?
1: I love it. Absolutely.
0: Now, how much time? Because time of day, length of time, all of that's important.
1: Yes. So the premise of the book is that 17 minutes is the minimum effective dose you need to be outdoors to change your biology, to help to restore sleep and mood and focus and get rid of the, for your kids, bedtime battles and screen meltdowns and morning fatigue. I mean, it's all really the same problem. It's a broken circadian rhythm. So if you get out 10 minutes, you have a walking meeting at noon or you have a phone call at noon and you watch the sunset, then you will have accumulated that 17-minute minimum effective dose where you begin to improve blood pressure and pulse. You begin to improve sleep and mood and focus as well.
0: And for us Catholics, 17 minutes outside daily, my producer Jim just commented, he said, it's a perfect amount of time for a rosary, to sit outside, do your morning prayer, do your Bible reading, like take that time outside. For me, it's me trying to recalibrate. If I didn't wake up before my kids as they run around in the backyard and aren't quite climbing on me because they're more excited to climb on something else. So it's a double dose for us to kill some of that time. My one-year-old is usually growling for breakfast, but the outdoors is the one thing that will distract him first thing in the morning. And this has been huge for my kids. You mentioned, I know I was speaking to you before, that my kids, before I said, okay, we got to get outside first few hours of the day. And now I said, go outside. I use your verbiage, go greet the morning sun. I know you talk about how the train is leaving the station, the importance for all of us of kicking into gear all of these systems, from the melatonin trigger that will happen 14 hours later to make us tired and more ready to sleep and to sleep well, to the cortisol spike that needs to happen. You also mentioned it, the immune system. Can you share a little bit about how that impacts the immune system?
1: When we are outside, we are in a microbially rich environment, which simply means we are experiencing the chemicals that trees make. And trees do make chemicals from their leaves primarily, and they use it, those chemicals, to communicate with other trees, as well as to ward off bugs and insects. They can actually change the chemicals that they make. And we know some of them are from aromatherapy because they smell really good. Those same chemicals cross our own blood-brain barrier. They go into the brain and they act both as antioxidants and as anti-inflammatories. And in the immune system, they help the bone marrow make natural killer cells. Natural killer cells, everybody has. They're kind of the Navy SEALs of blood cells. They go around and kill tumor cells when cells are in your body and are affected with a tumor. They kill cells that have viruses in them. That's their job, natural killer cells. And activity in that natural killer cell count rises 56% when you get exposure to the right amount of microbially rich air. This data comes from small studies of Japanese forest bathing, where they trace natural killer cells and counts before and after. And of course, I'm not suggesting doing this instead of, for example, getting a flu shot, which I think you should do, or treating your cancer with medication, which I think often is appropriate. Almost everything we do outdoors makes what we do medically and personally better. It helps it make work better in your body. And you know what? It's also free.
0: Yes. Yeah. And I think that's why sometimes we don't hear it enough, right? There isn't a price tag on it. There isn't an incentive. If you're just joining me, my guest is Dr. John Lapuma. And he is known as the Chef MD. He wrote this fantastic book, but let me tell you, I've listened to multiple interviews of him. I'm reading the book, Indoor Epidemic. He has missions, as you mentioned, that are completely free. You specialize in a lot of the research and bringing this to the forefront of how, hey, we need to spend 7% of our life outdoors to really see that game change, which is 17 minutes a day. In the book, you touch on one thing that I thought a lot of people don't discuss enough, and that is melatonin. Melatonin timing and dosing. You say that it triggers 14 hours after we initially get out in the sun. Can you explain a little bit more about some of the concern surrounding melatonin dosing and how we're misdosing it and doing improper timing when people are supplementing today?
1: Most people who are taking melatonin, and it's a good hormone, are taking way too much. You need really a very small dose, such as 0.3 milligram, 0.4 milligram, maximum 0.5 milligram. It's an ideal dose for phase shifting, for allowing your body to get the signal that it needs to go to sleep if you need it to go to sleep and you're not making it naturally. Standard over-the-counter doses of 3 milligrams to 10 milligrams are often not just high, but they cause grogginess if they're mistimed. So we want to take melatonin 3 to 4 hours before your desired sleep time. That's actually the best way to take it if you do take it, because it's not a sleeping pill. And actually, many sleeping pills erode deep sleep. they take away that restorative phase of sleep that we need. And that's why one of the reasons that it's so beneficial to get that morning light so that we make our own melatonin. Mm-hmm. And we don't watch a screen, preferably not in on a phone and not in our hand, an hour before bed. There are two sides to the sleep well and melatonin release. Because if you watch your phone an hour before bed, you suppress the melatonin release by 80% that's coming. And that's because you're getting bright blue light from your screen, which is telling your brain, hey, wake up, we think it's morning. We're in work mode. Right. When, of course, you should be powering down for a good night's sleep.
0: And that's a topic we're not touching on today, but we're going to have you back because you talk about that nighttime, how we protect our sleep, how we protect that wind down. You mentioned, you know, why sleep is so important, from the washing of the brain, from the lymphatic system, all these things that are a game changer when it comes to sleep and bone density. Another element that people talk a lot about today is vitamin D, that you need your daytime, midtime vitamin D. Can you contrast that with getting the morning sun and then vitamin D during the day as well, and where that balances out?
1: Most people do need vitamin D supplements. If you live between a line drawn between Atlanta and Los Angeles from November through about March, the sun is not at the right angle to help activate the vitamin D that you make naturally. So many people do take vitamin D. I take vitamin D. I think it's a good idea for most people. If you want to make vitamin D during the day, and that's a good thing, you need just 10 to 15 minutes on your arms and legs twice a week between 11 and 2, more or less. And that activates your own vitamin D. So if you don't want to take it or you forgot to take it, that's a good way to get it. But again, during those winter months, we often see a reduction in vitamin D levels. And we need vitamin D not so much for bone protection, but for DNA protection. It's been found that adequate vitamin D helps to protect your genes from making mistakes and is an important part of not reproducing cancer cells, for example. So I think vitamin D is a good hormone. It also is fat soluble, by the way. This is the chef in me. So you want to take it with a little bit of healthy fat. Take your morning vitamin D with some peanut butter or almond butter or some avocado or olive oil on toast or bread and butter, whatever makes you happy that has just a little bit of fat in it so you can absorb that vitamin D fully. Vitamins D, E, A, and K are all fat soluble.
0: I heard a recent fact in some of the content of yours I was listening to that kids spend less time outside today than prisoners. That doesn't even mention adults. I mean, kids, you'd think, would be getting more time outside. This is startling. It goes to really make that case the importance of light to help trigger proper sleep, to help trigger attention, balance out those hormones that are so important. Do you have any thoughts on how important sun is for helping with this crisis of ADHD that has been on the rise?
1: Absolutely. And actually, kids with ADHD and moms with kids with ADHD are really, I've heard from many, actually, surprisingly, but some of that data is very strong. You know, moms are seldom outdoors without responsibility. So I want to take a moment and just say, we want moms to be able to spend time outside without a to-do list. And the to-do list really should be for you as a mom, where you get to simply have time to yourself, where you're restoring yourself and you need that. Most moms don't have that and really do need it. Now, for ADHD, there's some possibility that ADHD symptoms can be prevented by spending more time outdoors in unfiltered sunlight. And there are some studies that show that sort of the opposite, which is that lamp light exposure during sleep at night is positively associated with ADHD in school children. And this is also true for heart disease, by the way. The people who get the most light at night between 12:30 in the morning and 6 in the morning, the most bright light from your television, from your device, have the 50% higher risk of heart attack, 30% higher risk of stroke. And this is also seen in a different disease, ADHD, in children. Lamp light exposure during sleep at night is positively associated with ADHD amongst preschool kids, and about 40% of us go to sleep with a lamp on or the TV on. So that's such an easy fix, Tamarie. Mm-hmm. It's such an easy fix.
0: Get use outside the in the morning, turn off the lights in the evening.
1: And use a timer. If you're going to sleep with the TV, fine. But use a timer. Let that light lamp go off. Let the TV go off. Consistency for kids with ADHD lowers anxiety. Every mom knows this because it moves uncertainty. But using light exposure strategically and morning light especially helps reset the circadian rhythm. So I really like this, and I'm hearing from parents who like it too, especially for kids. And it's hard to get some kids outdoors early morning, but it's been shown regular morning light therapy improves alertness, focus, and overall ADHD symptom management throughout the day. So I'm a big fan, and the data are very supportive.
0: We're talking about that mind-body-soul connection, how there are these simple things that we can do and must do that our ancestors did that we're missing and we need to implement. My guest today is Dr. John LaPuma. He's known as the Chef MD. His book is fantastic. It is Indoor Epidemic, 93% Inside Steel Sleep, Focus in Years, the 7% Outdoor RX Restores Them. You can find his work and his book online. The website is drjohnlapuma.com. I am including a link in the show notes for today's show, as well as on social media. Just follow me at Timmerie, where we are also tagging him. That's T-I-M-M-E-R-I-E. Coming up, we'll be taking your questions in a bit. 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That number is 888-914-9149. 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
0: Dr. John LaPuma is my guest. He's known as the Chef MD. He wrote this book that is life-changing. It's a game changer, and everything he says to do is free. It's called Indoor Epidemic. 93% inside steals your sleep, focus, and years. The 7% outdoor RX restores them. This is a game changer. I was talking to some friends and my husband the other day, and he's sitting here saying, I'm getting addicted to the sun. He said, I am outside first thing in the morning. So I have been telling him, hey, go outside, especially because you wake up at 4 a.m. You need that sunshine. And finally, after listening to Dr. John LaPuma, he is making the change, and it has been huge for focus, attention, immune system. 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My guest is Dr. John LaPuma. His website is drjohnlapuma.com, where you can also find his book I'm linking to in the show notes and on social media. Your second big topic that you touch on in your book is how vastness heals the brain. You talk about sky, space, and sea medicine. I was really struck by this in particular because you kept coming back to this topic of a sense of awe when we see these large horizons and spaces. And I thought this was a very faithful perspective of, you know, this makes us humble. This makes us faithful. This makes us hopeful, prayerful, to have a greater sense of the love of creation, what God has given us. You know, the science is so complementary in this. Can you really get into the significance of vastness on healing the brain?
1: Yes, because, of course, vastness is important for all sorts of reasons. And I use examples of sky and sea, the stars, the horizon. And they're beautiful. We love that. And they also happen to be, and most people don't think of it this way, a biological input. Your eyes need distance like your lungs need oxygen. Most people never look beyond 20 feet all day. And what happens then is that your world gets smaller. It's just your screen and the inside of your walls, whether they're an office or a classroom or home, and you begin to ruminate. Turn over the same idea over and over and over again. There's a physiologic thing that happens, which is that when you look at open distance, at vastness, it shifts your autonomic nervous system, the fight or flight system, towards parasympathetic from sympathetic. So parasympathetic helps your heart rate variability rise, which you want. That's allows you to respond quickly to anything that comes up. And your cortisol level falls. Your eye relaxes and your body follows it. So open distance helps you, not just physiologically, but helps you by knowing that looking at or standing in front of something bigger than you are is how you stop circling your own problems.
0: It's it. So startling when you talk about your eyes needing distance, because very few people look up, look out, yet alone up and out outside today with the closeness of our screens within a foot or a foot and a half. to us today. You know, eye strain is significant. You hear about some places where they're saying that children, and you can speak, I don't have it in front of me, that a lot of children in different countries now are having very serious eye issues. I think, is it China or Japan? Can you share a little bit about that?
1: It's actually both, yes, and okay. Singapore as well. Much of Asia is myopic or nearsighted, and actually in America, mm-hmm. 40% of the country is myopic, and that's increasing. And myopic is nearsightedness, and you think, well, that's not so bad, you know, eye drops or sunglasses. But about 25% of myopia turns into high myopia, which is damage in your eyes which maxes out actually at age 30. And what we're seeing now is damage from myopia and high myopia that we think is due to two main causes. One is this dim indoor light, 100 to 500 lux indoors. And secondly, a device 6 inches from your face, mm-hmm. which both of these things together tell the eye to elongate. The child's eyeball is still developing. So instead of remaining a perfect sphere, because if a kid is inside the whole time and doesn't get bright outdoor stimulus, the eye elongates and sort of deforms.
0: Makes pointy and eyes almost?
1: Yes, because we're mm-hmm. going from a globe mm-hmm. shape to a football shape, to exaggerate mm-hmm. it a little bit. And that's not right. We want a globe shape. So bright light tells the eye to stop elongating, but the eye only gets that signal, which is, just to get nerdy about this, retinal dopamine released by that bright light when there is sunshine. And that's mm-hmm. why the trials that work to stall myopia are outdoor time trials, not screen limiting trials. Taiwan and China added outdoor recess and slowed the progression of myopia dramatically across their whole countries.
0: Wow.
1: So outdoor light, 25 to 50 times brighter than indoor. It's sad that half the world would need glasses by 2050, but it doesn't necessarily need to be so. We need to help our children avoid eye damage. Forgive me.
0: And I am just riveted by so much of the research coming out about eye strain and eyes and how it's really muscles that we need, long distance vision. My husband, maybe about 6 months ago, bought a pair of glasses that have a bunch of holes in them. And he said, I'm going to stop wearing my glasses so much. And he wears these glasses with holes in them because it forces the eye to look out and further out. And he has nearly perfect vision when he does. It is phenomenal. And so when I was reading the content in your work about how vastness heals the brain and how we need to see the horizon, see the sky space and see, it was very significant. Now, you talk in your book in this chapter about blue spaces, or sorry, I'm getting the word wrong. I had it written down here. The importance of the ocean, right? And the sky and the blueness. Can you talk about that?
1: Yes. I want to say that your husband's glasses work because they block peripheral light. They don't actually cure or permanently improve vision. They just, it's kind of like the pinhole effect.
0: Oh,
1: and that's cool, but it's not the same as curing or permanently improving mm-hmm. your vision. But having outdoor exposure for people with myopia has been shown to stall myopia and in some cases reverse mm-hmm. it. It's slow and the trials are preliminary, but it's still all pointing in the right direction. Now, blue spaces, which are near or in or around water, are powerful too, because there's a growing body of evidence that exposure to and proximity to blue space is linked to positive mental health and well-being. And why is that? People think that blue spaces, being in and around water, creates what Wallace Nichols once called a blue mind. He did much of the most important work in this. It promotes calmness. They stimulate healing. They encourage physical activity. We really haven't talked about the importance of green exercise and blue exercise, but it's another, what's called Zeitgeber, which reinforces your circadian rhythm. Movement outdoors, bright light, and eating at the right time are all Zeitgebers. They all reinforce your body clock. Bright light, by far the most important, but movement, including in water, and timing of meals, also important. So any kind of blue space works. I particularly like moving water, whether that's an ocean or a lake lapping or a stream, or if you're in a tight space, a fountain, because what happens is that those wavelengths from the sound of the water help to take your brain from an agitated beta to a more relaxed theta. And you actually change your own brain waves, which align in a way with what you're hearing. And so it's not just lowering the risk of stress and anxiety and because it's gentle and rocking. It's actually creating neurologic and neural optimization changes that we need. You know, we've had this loss of human nature interaction. Blue spaces provide us with the biological input that take our mind away from the day-to-day hassles of life and actually tell our minds to use our senses, which is how, Timory, we experience nature.
0: Drill a little bit down more on the topic of sound. You mentioned it through waterfall, but this is a part of this chapter as well in vastness, about everything from the birds, the air, to water. Why is this sense so important when we tie into vastness?
1: When we use our senses, we usually use vision first because it's simplest, it's easiest. Everybody sees something, we can report. But when I take people on forest bathing or on tours of my farm or anywhere, I always have them listen first, because it's the easiest thing to recognize that you're actually can be more powerful than you think. It's that you hear some things in the first 30 seconds, and then another 30 seconds, you hear three more things you didn't hear the first 30 seconds, and that's careful listening. So vastness is important because expansive, long, reverberating tones are kind of the same as natural open spaces. Mm. And we help people feel comforted, and they have less weight of the personal anxiety and rumination that we spoke about.
0: Speaking of rumination, go ahead. I'll come back to it.
1: Well, deep resonant soundscapes, you know, like that burbling brook, stimulate the parasympathetic nervous system, like we talked before, and it lowers heart rate, lowers blood pressure, and reduces respiratory rate as well, and steadies your breathing pattern. So long, sweeping acoustic waves help encourage the brain to stress, to change, as I said, from high stress beta to more relaxed theta. Mm-hmm. And you get that even more when you're looking at a long seascape or lakescape or poolscape or down a river or down a brook.
0: Mm-hmm. And you speak a lot in the book about that sense of awe. Speak to that a little bit more and how it ties into that nervous system and that experience that you're talking about that I think, you know, sometimes gets tied into like a hippie way of living, but has always been a part of how we've lived up until the Industrial Revolution and the cities and the way we're always inside today and on screens.
1: It's true. Awe is, as I said, a physiologic phenomenon. It also invokes the power of the creator, let's say that. And we can stand in front of that and see that we are small compared to what is in front of us or what we're surrounded by. And in a sense, feel like our problems are not so large because we know now what large is. The vagus nerve, when you're standing in front or in the middle of something so large, slows your pulse and your breathing, and your sense of threat subsides. And one study has linked awe to lower inflammatory markers. So like IL-6 or interleukin-6, which is a cytokine or an angry chemical that the body makes when it's stressed. So awe and vastness are deeply related, and they have, we're finding, important physiologic effects. And let's say that all of this time that we spend in vastness, that we go outdoors with, must be, and this is the key, intentional and timed. It's not random. I mean, telling someone to go outside is like telling them to go eat healthy. Like, there are a lot of different ways to do that. So, but there are specific ways to go outside. So it does exactly what I've said for lowering inflammation, for improving blood pressure, for reducing burnout. I think most people aren't burned out. They're just inside too much. For turning your incidental minutes outdoors that you're already spending outdoors into medicine.
0: So looking out at the horizon, looking up, can you share a little bit about how we need to make this happen?
1: Well, I think the perfect way to do it is to know that you're expanding your field of vision. You're looking as far as you can see. If you can't see the horizon, and many people can't, they live in cities, and look for the furthest rooftop that will give you the same, you're treating horizon deficiency as you do that. And that signals safety to your brain and activates the parasympathetic nervous system to reduce stress. And this simple act breaks the mental strain by staring closely at screens. I like people to do this 1 minute, an hour, to get up from their desk and go do it. If you have myopia or nearsightedness and you're trying to stall it, the prescription is 5 minutes an hour, because that much is needed to help stop your eye from elongating even as an adult. So let's break the mental strain caused by staring too closely at screens and help your mind and your eyes reset so you can go back to the screen and do cognitive work, because screens are good for cognitive work, but they're not good for resetting your brain for attention. In fact, they cause attention fatigue. And we want to use our time intentionally outdoors, 10 minutes in the morning, reinforcement at noon or during the day, walking, meeting, lunch, meet a friend. And then in the evening, catch the rays of the sunset if you can. Those red and amber waves of the sun are the only natural daylight light, only natural light that does not suppress melatonin for that evening.
0: Phenomenal. My guest today is Dr. John LaPuma, also known as Chef MD, wrote the book Indoor Epidemic. This is great. We have lots of questions coming. Are you able to stay with us through the break to touch on some of those?
1: Oh, you bet. I love that.
0: Okay, we'll be right back. You can find Dr. John LaPuma online. His website is drjohnlapuma.com. This book is called Indoor Epidemic. I'm linking to it in the show notes for today's show. Wherever you're listening to your podcast, it is there, along with on my social media now where we've tagged Dr. LaPuma. I'll be back in a moment taking your questions. The toll-free line is 888-914-9149.
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10: This is Archbishop Alexander Sample of the Archdiocese of Portland in Oregon. Let us pray. Remember, O most gracious Virgin Mary, that never was it known that anyone who fled to thy protection, implored thy help, or sought thy intercession was left unaided. Inspired with this confidence, I fly to thee, O Virgin of virgins, my mother. To thee do I come, before thee I stand, sinful and sorrowful. O Mother of the Word Incarnate, despise not my petitions, but in thy mercy hear and answer me. Amen.
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13: Hi, Drew Mariani here. Have you been following the murder trial of Lindsay Clancy? She's the Massachusetts mother accused of killing her three young children. 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Prosecutors, they tell a different story. So what really happened? And where does mental illness and criminal responsibility begin? 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
0: John LaPuma is my guest. He's known as the Chef MD. He wrote the book Indoor Epidemic. Let me tell you, I have been listening to a lot of his interviews, and this is some of the best. Maybe I'm partial because I'm enjoying all of my questions, but the book is phenomenal. It's been a game changer for us and our family. It explains so much of the science. You know, people tell you, help fight depression, help stay more awake, help fight ADHD, get outside more, or get morning sun. He gets into all the science in a very practical and accessible way that makes you see this is why I actually need to make these changes. And it's free, whether it's the sky, the sun, there are missions that he gives you in the book. Go check out the book, Indoor Epidemic. I know we've had a lot of questions coming in. That number is 888-914-9149. Let's start with Helen in Virginia. What's your question about cataracts?
15: I got to thinking about it. I was just wondering if you've had cataracts surgery, is going out into the light and having the light come into your eyes, does it work the same? Mm. Will I get the benefit?
1: Do you have lenses?
15: Yes. I have a cataract lens put in.
1: Yes. So do you have light sensitivity?
15: At night, even with the new lens put in, I'll still see like rays coming out out of the one lens.
1: Right. No. So cataract lenses let the light in, and you have no fears. So just enjoy it. It works even if you have cataract lenses. Yeah. Unlike sunglasses, by the way, sunglasses block the waves that you need for that first 10 minutes in the morning. So no sunglasses the first 10 minutes in the morning, but then wear them happily if you like. I would take them off for 10 minutes during the day as well, or 5 minutes during the day as well, because your body gets that reinforcing cortisol symptom to tell you that you're alert, and a little bit of sun on your skin lets your mitochondria, which are the power plants in your cells, give you more energy as well. But feel good about having the cataract surgery. Good for you for having it. And know that morning light will benefit you in setting your body clock as well.
0: Awesome. Okay, Kelly.
15: Okay. Thank you very much.
0: Kelly in Illinois asked, is there truth to the idea that you can make up for lost sleep?
1: Wow, is that a really good question?
0: Right.
1: Not really. Mm-hmm. I mean, let me be more optimistic. So yes, you can add 15 or 30 extra minutes of sleep each night and take naps and keep a steady wake up time. You can, if you're sleeping 4 hours a night, that's really different than sleeping like 7 and you'd rather get 8. Mm-hmm. So yes, let me modify it and say, if you do this incrementally, you can't like sleep 12 hours and feel refreshed. The body doesn't work that way, but it does work if you do it incrementally. Mm-hmm. So Go to bed earlier, shift your bedtime forward a little bit, take a 20-minute nap. The people who have the lowest all-cause mortality go to bed at the same time, plus or minus half an hour every night. So this is a good reason to try to keep your weekend schedule the same as your weekday schedule. Mm-hmm. And it's also, you know, another way to catch up on your sleep is to, I'm going to sound like a broken record, but get morning light intentionally.
0: Yes.
1: As soon after waking, no sunglasses, through a window with a screen if you like, and don't sleep all day. And know that your body will catch up if you do it incrementally, but it doesn't work if you do it all at once.
0: It's kind of like having
1: kind of like having seven drinks on Friday night instead of one at night.
0: And just to speak to that, I came across your content in June. My son was just touching a year old, and I was just dying of lack of sleep. It was so bad, and from teething and everything. And the one thing I could do is if I just got outside, not just my energy, but my mood and my hopefulness would increase significantly. And if I didn't get it in right away, but it went a few hours into the day, I noticed a massive difference. And so I highly recommend it. It's something that can't gain back your lost sleep, but it can help you significantly and moving forward. On sleep, I did have a question. I'd be curious. This is something I've been wanting to research more. There's been much said about how we've changed our sleep patterns since the invention of the light bulb and advertisements for mattresses. What do you think about trying a non-traditional sleep pattern?
1: Could you say more about that? What do you mean?
0: So people have discussed how it used to be that we would sleep, and I'm not using exact numbers, but let's say for 3 or 4 hours, and then we'd wake up in the middle of the night, the moonlight, and this would be the time when it was maybe in a hotter season of the year. People would be up in the middle of the night. You know, people say this is when people would get certain work done because it was cooler. People would make love. People would do some of their cooking. There are different things that people would do. The community would come together around the fire, and then there'd be another season of sleep or a time of sleep that would happen, that we didn't sleep consecutively that 8 or 9 years hours that we talk a lot about now.
1: You're absolutely right that, you know, we pre-industrial people had this biphasic or segmented sleep where they had 2 3 to 4 hour blocks that totaled 7 to 8 hours. But the 7 to 8 hours, 7 to 9 hours is what most people need for cognitive recovery and brain health. So if you get both of those blocks and you don't get bright light in between them, I would say that that's likely to work well. I know that the modern marketing often frames waking up in the middle of the night as a form of insomnia, but
0: right.
1: Even a middle of the night waking period mirrors older biological rhythms as long as mm-hmm. total sleep time remains adequate. So the main thing to do is to not have a TV on or a lamp on. If you do wake up in the middle of the night, use circadian light, which are red or amber. Mm-hmm. Don't look at your device. Be okay with waking up in the middle of the night, but make sure you try to get that 7 to 8 hour restorative sleep. That's what we need to recover.
0: Mm-hmm. Fascinating. I love that. Okay, let's see. Terry in California, welcome to Trending. What's your question for Dr. John LaPuma today?
16: Hi, doctor. So my question is this. I've never had a problem staying awake at work. All of a sudden, I'd say for the last 3 weeks, I literally could fall asleep anytime after 2 o'clock. It is, I mean, it's so bad, I'm fighting it. I mean, I'm fighting it while I'm driving home right now. I just don't know what it is that's causing me to, like, I could just, like, put my head down and fall asleep. Now, it's not from coffee. It's not a crash from anything.

0: with me. I don't know if I'm lacking then a vitamin D or if I'm lacking anything else, but it's pretty bad, especially when I'm driving home.
1: Do you have lunch?
0: Yes, I do.
1: So it can be a bunch of different things. This is kind of moving into internal medicine a little bit, which I love. So, your body does experience a natural biologic urge to rest in the early afternoon. There's a circadian rhythm dip. So if you're doing what I suggest and get in the morning, you get a bright light in the morning, you're setting your circadian rhythm. There is a natural biologic urge to rest in the early afternoon. A heavy or sugary lunch usually causes a spike and crash in blood sugar. We know about that. There are sometimes hormonal fluctuations related to menstrual cycle, which can trigger daytime fatigue. There are women sometimes experience sudden tiredness because when they're anemic or dehydrated. And dehydration, actually, we're seeing quite a bit in the medical office these days because people are not drinking enough with the extreme heat outdoors. And then once in a while, there's a hidden sleep disruption where you get poor sleep quality the night before and you don't really realize it because there's something that occurred that night that made you not get the sleep that you needed.
2: I think there's a lot of contributing factors. Go ahead, Terry.
0: I think you touched it more on the hormonal part. I started a new hormonal supplement, and that could be it too. Like now that you said that, when I think about it, I'm on the patch, so it's kind of like it's a new one. It's not the same one I've always been on, and so now that you said that, right. I'm kind of thinking maybe that could be it.
2: Disrupting hormones. Yeah, I think a lot of food for thought there. Okay, we got one shot to give that website out for Dr. John LaPuma. His book is Indoor Epidemic. You can find him online, drjohnlapuma.com, or link in the show notes as well as social media. Dr. LaPuma, thank you for being with us. You're going to have to come back and give us more missions. These are game changers. 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
7: Hey, it's 8 o'clock in New York City, 7 in Chicago, 6 in the Mountain States, 5 on the West Coast, which means it's time for the Family Rosary Across America live on Relevant Radio this evening on this 24th day of August. A lot of back-to-school business in the air these days. I'm sure you can feel it. And it's the Feast of St. Bartholomew. We pray the joyful mysteries. My co-host tonight is Sarah Tafoya down on the south side of Chicago. Hi, Sarah.
8: Hey, Father. Great day outside today.
7: Oh, gosh, it was beautiful. You know, days like this, you should be outside if you live in Chicago. It's not like, other parts of the country, they have like unlimited sunshine all the time. That's not the case here, but good. It's a back to school sort of season in your house?
8: Oh, yep. Everyone's back last week. So getting accustomed to the new schedules and fighting that urge to stay out late because, like I said, it's so beautiful, but we've got to wake up early now.
7: Yeah, you do. Well, pray for you and all the families out there with back-to-school stuff going on. Hey, folks, we're live tonight, so if you have a prayer intention, pick up the phone right now. Give us a call at 888-914-9149. If you can't get through, you can send your prayer intention to us right here at our website, relevantradio.com/pray, and maybe a picture of your family dressed up for the first day of school at relevantradio.com/family.